0: given the invitation.
1: That's it. That's how the message gets out.
0: All right. The Holy Spirit impresses the invitation.
1: The conviction comes from the Spirit, but the message has to come from the bride.
0: You can't just ignore the bride, right?
1: Yep.
0: Someone just asked me the other day, somebody wants to get baptized, but they don't want to be part of the church. Well, you know, it brings to mind the story of Ruth.
1: Mm-hmm.
0: Your God will be my God, and your people will be my people.
1: Yeah.
0: Mm. Those people looked at her and said, Moabitess, where's this creature come from?
1: Yeah.
0: But she said, your people will be my people.
1: Unfortunately, it's very clear. You see, people want to put a knife through and cut off the bride from the grace and the Spirit. And that then they define the church.
0: Understand why they want to do it.
1: Yes, of course. But the problem is, we've mentioned this many times before, even with Paul, where did Jesus send him? After when he was blind,
0: he had to go to the church.
1: He had to go back to the church.
0: To the very ones he was persecuting. All right, let's jump to the New Testament, Galatians chapter 3, 13 and 14. Christ has redeemed us from the curse of the law.
1: Mm.
0: Does that mean he has redeemed us from the law?
1: No. Exactly.
0: No, the curse of the law, which is the condemnation of death, right?
1: That's it.
0: Being made a curse for us, for he paid the price, mm-hmm. he died, because the law couldn't be compromised. For it is written, cursed is everyone that hangs on a tree, that the blessing of Abraham might come on the Gentiles through Jesus Christ, that we might receive the promise of the Spirit through faith. All right, the blessing of Abraham. Let's think about that for a little while. So while in bondage to Egypt, they toiled together with all the descendants of Jacob for Pharaoh's treasurers and storehouses. But when delivered from bondage, they were placed over the treasuries and storehouses of the God of the universe. So they got a little bit of practice there, right? Yeah.
1: It's amazing, but this is how God always works.
0: Yeah.
1: He has got so much more in mind for you than you can ever think.
0: Yeah. 1 Chronicles 6:48, their brethren, also the Levites, were appointed unto all manner of service of the tabernacle of the house of God. So this is a very broad job description. Very broad.
1: Yeah.
0: Includes singing.
1: Yeah.
0: Professional singing. Separate these Levites to do the singing and those to do the musical instruments, and don't be involved in secular affairs. You're allowed to go and do your music.
1: Mm.
0: No, it's not you're allowed to. You're supposed to go and do it. Okay. Now, Martin, you've been more pointed to the music side than I have.
1: Mm.
0: But there are Levites that have that job, right?
1: That's it. If you've been blessed with it, and then also just, this is way off the topic now, but when you've got that job, then you're also supposed to stay in line with what the job's parameters are.
0: Oh, aren't you going to take it to the levels of Aaron? And
1: no, you're not going to be Dinah going to see what the other ones are doing there to try and do that type of music.
0: Okay. So instead of carrying the heavy burdens of Pharaoh, they carried the ark on their shoulders, thus uplifting the law of God. And by comparison, their yoke was easy and their burden was light. They even had four guys carrying it so that they wouldn't be overburdened, but it had to be
1: on the
0: top. So Matthew says, come unto me, all ye that labor and are heavy laden, and I will give you rest. Take my yoke upon you, and learn of me, for I am meek and lowly in heart, and you shall find rest unto your souls, for my yoke is easy and my burden is light. So we have a type there, right? Now a yoke, isn't it something that determines the direction also in which the animal is going?
1: Yes, 100%. When we were driving here on this mission through Zimbabwe, there's a few times that you come across a donkey cart.
0: Yes.
1: Where this vehicle is constructed, and then they've got the four donkeys.
0: Yeah.
1: And if they are not in a good yoke, we saw that the donkey, the one is running astray the whole time, and the guy has to use a whip to get him back in line.
0: So what's keeping us in line? It's the law of God, isn't it?
1: The law of God, that yoke.
0: That yoke. And it has to be carried on the shoulder, and it's not really heavy, but you kick against it.
1: For sure.
0: That donkey.
1: Yeah.
0: Okay. So let's look at the typology and unpack it point by point. Now, we could go on forever. We're not going to do that. We're just going to mention a few points. The Bible will have 1,000 more or 100,000 more. So you can go and do that by yourselves. So number one, you were part of that team by possession.
1: Mm.
0: The Levites shall be mine. They belong to God.
1: Mm.
0: The his. Numbers 8:13, and thou shalt set the Levites before Aaron and before his sons, and offer them for an offering unto the Lord. Thus thou shalt separate the Levites from amongst the children of Israel, and the Levites shall be mine.
1: Mm.
0: There's a type.
1: Yeah.
0: So they were separated from the rest of the brethren. Were the rest of the brethren also in the church?
1: Yeah.
0: This is a church within a church.
1: Mm-hmm.
0: Hmm?
1: Because there's a certain criteria. Yeah.
0: Okay. All right. For they are wholly given unto me from amongst the children of Israel, instead of such as open every womb, even instead of the firstborn of all the children of Israel, have I taken them unto me. Mm-hmm. So they belong to God. And let's jump to the New Testament, the church in the New Testament, John 17:9. I pray for them, I pray not for the world, but for them which thou hast given me.
1: Mm.
0: Hmm? Who do they belong to?
1: To God.
0: To God. They are thine. They belong to God.
1: Yeah.
0: And all mine are thine, and thine are mine, and I am glorified in them. So who do the disciples belong to?
1: To God.
0: To God.
1: The same as the Levites.
0: Romans 14, verse 8, for whether we live unto the Lord, and whether we die unto the Lord. Whether we live, therefore, or die, we are the Lord's. Is there a parallel?
1: Definitely.
0: Simeon has declared, Acts 15:14, Simeon has declared how God at the first did visit the Gentiles to take out of them a people for his name. Hebrews 12:23, to the general assembly and the church of the firstborn, which are written in heaven, and to God, the judge of all, and to the spirits of just men made perfect. So here's the parallel. The Levites were taken and consecrated to God. God's people in the New Testament are taken and consecrated to God. They belong to God. They are God's people.
1: Yeah. Same.
0: Same thing, right?
1: Same thing.
0: Same thing. They also belong to him by covenant and oath. Malachi 2:4 says, and you shall know that I have sent this commandment unto you, that my covenant might be with Levi, says the Lord of hosts. So let's go to the New Testament church, Hebrews 6, verse 17. When God, willing more abundantly to show unto the heirs of the promise, the immutability of his counsel, confirmed it by an oath, that by two immutable things in which it was impossible for God to lie, we might have strong consolation. Who might have strong consolation? We. Yeah. Who's he talking to?
1: These, the church that's been...
0: He's talking to Hebrews,
1: yeah,
0: right?
1: That's been...
0: The church.
1: Consecrated to him.
0: Yes. We might have strong consolation, who have fled for refuge to lay hold upon the hope set before us, which hope we have as an anchor of the soul, be sure and steadfast, and which entereth into that within the veil. Whether the forerunner is for us entered, even Jesus made a high priest forever after the order of Melchizedek. So we have exactly the same thing. He has a covenant and an oath, and he applies it to the New Testament church.
1: Yeah.
0: but it was applied to Levi.
1: It's not...
0: My covenant is made with Levi.
1: Yeah. It's not two separate, so different.
0: Who's Levi now?
1: The church, the disciples, the Hebrews.
0: The church, the whole church. Yeah. That's Levi. So who are the heirs of the promise now, Martin? Galatians 3:29, if you be in Christ, then you are Abraham's seed and heirs according to the promise.
1: So there you are. That's how you become part of the Levites.
0: Hebrews 8 verse 6 says, but now has he obtained a more excellent ministry, by how much also he is the mediator of a better covenant, which was established upon better promises.
1: Now the problem here is that it seems like, oh, so the other one was useless, so we had to get a better one.
0: Oh, the other one was a type.
1: That's it. So it was not wrong. There was nothing wrong with it.
0: It just pointed to the fulfillment, which was, of course, greater.
1: And that's Christ.
0: Okay, what's better for you? If I promise you a great gift, or when you actually receive the great gift?
1: That's the thing. So that's where it means better. It doesn't mean the other one was bad and this one is now better.
0: No. The lamb, was it bad?
1: No.
0: Christ better?
1: Yes.
0: Yeah, but the lamb pointed to Christ.
1: Exactly. So it's just... This is excellent, and this is just a fulfillment. That's it.
0: I want to be naughty and unpack this call of Abraham a little bit. So let's just do this. Genesis 12, verse 1. Now the Lord had said unto Abraham at that stage, get thee out of thy country and from thy kindred and from thy father's house unto a land which I will show thee. Okay, let's unpack that. So he's calling Abraham unto himself. So in a sense, he was also the father of Levi, right?
1: Yeah.
0: Because the Bible actually says Levi was in his loins.
1: Of course. Yeah, he's in the same lineage.
0: All right. So, but while when he was called there, was he circumcised or uncircumcised?
1: Uncircumcised.
0: Aha, so he's also the father of the uncircumcised. Yes. Because his calling was when he was uncircumcised. Get thee out of thy country. Did he separate church and state there?
1: Yes, for sure.
0: But Donald Trump says there's no separation, and so does his vice president, and so does his entire cabinet, and so does his advisory council.
1: Yeah.
0: But here we see that God separated his church from the politics of the country.
1: Yes.
0: So where did he send him? To another country?
1: Yeah, somewhere. No, not even, not to be become a citizen.
0: No, he was a pilgrim.
1: Yeah.
0: Did he have any voting rights in that new country?
1: No. So immediately, the first thing is being separated.
0: All right.
1: To somewhere where he doesn't have a...
0: When you get called, the first thing that you have to do is you lose your inheritance in this world. Mm. Did the Levites take part in the inheritance?
1: No.
0: No. Did Abraham take part in the inheritance?
1: No.
0: He looked for a city whose builder and maker was God, right?
1: Yeah.
0: He looked for a better country. So basically you become a citizen of heaven when you are joined to the Lord.
1: That's it.
0: And you have to come out of your country.
1: Mm.
0: That means you're not involved in your country anymore, and you're not involved in your country's politics anymore.
1: Come out of her.
0: Now, Martin, you could do that by actually staying in the country.
1: Yeah.
0: But your mind has to be in another
1: place. Exactly. So you don't partake in anything of that anymore.
0: Now, here's something else.
1: Mm.
0: He had to separate from his kindred.
1: Mm.
0: Did he do that completely?
1: No.
0: Who did he take with him?
1: Lot.
0: Did he have to later separate from Lot?
1: Yes.
0: Because Lot had a slightly different mindset.
1: Mm-hmm.
0: He thought, Sodom and Gomorrah, I can make a buck or two there. Right? Maybe if I sell some woke clothing or something.
1: Yeah, yeah. I won't partake in it, but I can use it for my benefit.
0: I can use it, yeah. And the facilities are very nice. Martin, so separate from the kindred. That means your mindset must even be different to those that are close to you. Okay.
1: Because that mindset, there's nothing that must be in between your and your relationship with God. Nothing.
0: And you must separate from your father's house.
1: Mm.
0: Now, this father's house was an idolatrous house.
1: Yeah.
0: So you must separate from the mindset of your father's house.
1: Mm.
0: And when you do that, you get into trouble with your family.
1: Yes.
0: It's part of the core,
1: that's
0: right?
1: That's it. So that father's house has also got a little bit of spiritual side to it as well.
0: And I'll take you to a land and I will show it to you.
1: Mm.
0: Now, Martin, the land that he took him to, which was Canaan, was it the land that he showed him? That's a tough one.
1: Yeah, because...
0: When did he actually get a vision of the promised land?
1: When he saw heaven.
0: And when did he see it? Only after Lot separated from him.
1: Yeah.
0: Only once Lot separated did God give him a vision of the promised land.
1: Mm.
0: And that's what he showed him.
1: So he had to separate from all this stuff.
0: All of it. He was totally consecrated to God. And then only did he get the full covenant.
1: Yeah. And the promise of the covenant was also not of an earthly promise.
0: Exactly. So let's jump to the New Testament time, Acts 7, verse 3. And he said unto them, get thee out of thy country and from thy kindred, and come unto the land which I shall show thee. It's exactly the same thing, because he's quoting that verse. He's quoting Genesis 12, verse 1. But he's talking to the New Testament church and applying it to them.
1: Wow.
0: So can we say that we are his by choice? For the Lord thy God has chosen him out of all the tribes to stand to minister in the name of the Lord, him and his sons forever. And if a Levite come from any of thy gates out of all Israel where he sojourned, and come with all the desire of his mind unto the place which the Lord shall choose, then he shall minister, this is his job, in the name of the Lord his God, as all his brethren the Levites do. How many of them?
1: All.
0: Which stand there before the Lord. Verse 5 in chapter 21, and the priests, the sons of Levi, shall come near. For them to the Lord thy God has chosen to minister unto him and to bless in the name of the Lord, and by their word shall every controversy and every stroke be tried. Do they have some kind of authority?
1: Yeah, very much so.
0: So God's church is invested with authority?
1: Yeah.
0: Spiritual authority, right?
1: Definitely.
0: They're not part of the country.
1: No.
0: No.
1: Get rid of them.
0: Then David said, in Chronicles, none ought to carry the Ark of God but the Levites. Mm. Should the Antitype carry the God of the Ark?
1: No, for sure.
0: Now, what if they reject the Ark and say, no, it's part of the Old Testament, we're going to throw it away? Are they Levites?
1: No.
0: What are you saying? Are you, you're being mean, Martin.
1: No, but, well, I'm sorry, it's the truth. If you're not uplifting and upholding the law of God, you're not part of the Levites.
0: You're not a Levite. Simple as that. Because the Bible says here, are they that keep the commandments of God and hold to the testimony of Jesus, right?
1: And then very important, like you've mentioned before, it has to be carried on the shoulders. You cannot use the law as you see fit.
0: Okay. For them has the Lord chosen to carry the Ark of God and to minister unto him forever. So, Martin, anybody today wants to claim to be an antitype to the Levites and he doesn't carry the Ark, is he a Levite?
1: No.
0: No, he's a usurper.
1: Yeah.
0: He's a usurper.
1: Hmm. It's like the Philistines.
0: Ah. 2 Chronicles 29:11, my sons, be not now negligent, for the Lord has chosen you to stand before him, to serve him, that you should minister unto him, and burn incense. Now, what's the incense?
1: It's your prayers, the incense.
0: And they are made acceptable through the mediation, right?
1: Yeah. And the Holy Spirit.
0: Yes. So, chapter 1 Chronicles 16, verse 41, and with then Heman, the Judathan, and the rest that were chosen, who were expressed by name. Aren't you called by name?
1: Mm-hmm. And you will be given a new one when you get to heaven.
0: You're making the Lord's job very easy because he says he counts even the hairs on the top of your head. To give thanks to the Lord because his mercy endureth forever. So let's apply this to the church. You are a chosen generation. Mm. Didn't that happen to the Levites?
1: Yep.
0: A royal priesthood, a holy nation, a peculiar people. You should show forth the praises of him who has called you out of darkness into his marvelous light. Now, how do you do that? Isaiah tells us, hearken unto me, ye that know righteousness. Aren't we supposed to know about the righteousness of Christ?
1: Yep.
0: The people in whose hearts is what?
1: My law.
0: My law. Mm. Fear ye not the reproach of men, neither be ye afraid of their reviling. So this theology about the law being done away with, Martin, it's actually pathetic, isn't it?
1: Well, it seems to people that being rid of the law is liberating because it seems...
0: But it's so restrictive. It's a yoke.
1: Yes.
0: It tells you what direction to pull.
1: Exactly. But that's why, because you're understanding it incorrectly. You've mentioned before, and we've asked it also 1,000 times. If everybody on earth were keeping the Ten Commandments, what type of earth would we be living on?
0: All right. Let me ask you a question. God's original purpose in creating man was to create him in his image, also in his mindset.
1: Mm.
0: And he was to basically repopulate heaven, right? Mm. Because Satan had fallen.
1: Yeah.
0: And his angels.
1: Mm.
0: And then Satan came along and messed up that plan.
1: Mm.
0: Now, it took 6 days to create man. It's taking 6,000 years to recreate him.
1: Hmm? Yeah.
0: That's okay. True. So let's look at that new covenant.
1: But why? It's because of man's stubbornness.
0: Oh. But man's stubbornness must be balanced by God's long-suffering.
1: That's it. It's amazing. He created in 6 days, and now he shows you how merciful he can be.
0: For 6,000 years, and take the consequences himself. Wow. So behold, the days come, says Jeremiah, says the Lord, that I will make a new covenant with the house of Israel and with the house of Judah. Everybody wants this new covenant.
1: Yep.
0: Not according to the covenant that I made with their fathers in the day that I took them by the hand to bring them out of the land of Egypt, which my covenant they break. Also, I was a husband unto them, says the Lord. But this shall be the covenant that I will make with the house of Israel after those days, says the Lord. I will take away the law and get rid of it because it's burdensome to them. Does it say that?
1: No.
0: Oh, I must.
1: I think it's time that
0: these glasses are a problem.
1: I should start reading you.
0: Okay, let me read it again. I will put my law in their inward parts and write it in their hearts and will be their God and they shall be my people. So there's been a shift.
1: Yeah.
0: Now, the only way to do that, because the Bible tells us quite clearly that the carnal man is in enmity with God and with the law of God and cannot keep it.
1: Constantly.
0: So Christ has to be in you, the hope of glory, keeping it for you, in you. So the only contribution that you can bring is to die.
1: Yeah. Be submissive.
0: But if you still want to live, then you must be born again.
1: Yeah.
0: With another mindset, right?
1: That's it.
0: Okay. John 15, verse 19 says, if you were of the world would love his own, but because you are not of the world, I have chosen you out of the world. You are a chosen people.
1: Yeah, so you are again, like the Levites, consecrated unto God.
0: Ephesians said, well, by the way, when God chooses you, the world hates you. Why would they hate you?
1: Because they're in enmity with God.
0: And the enmity with his law.
1: Yeah.
0: And you are constantly harping on the law. You're works-based, right? Mm. But who's doing the works?
1: Christ.
0: Christ is doing it in you. Mm. So actually you're in enmity with Christ, right?
1: Like you said, I'm dead and reborn.
0: Ephesians 1 verse 4, according he has chosen us in him before the foundation of the world that we should be holy and without blame before him in love. And John 10 verse 3, it says, to him the porter openeth and the sheep hear his voice and he calleth his own sheep by name and leadeth them out. There's this relationship. Yeah. What happened to the Levites happens here at the end as well. And now just go to the Old Testament and you have this long list of names and who the singers were and which one was this and which one was that. And you think, what's going on here? Can't we just skip this stuff? Are you going to remember all of those names?
1: No.
0: What if there was a list and your name was on it and you said, oh, let's skip it? Mm. Or would you like your list to be on roll of heaven?
1: Oh, for sure.
0: You want it there, right?
1: I want it there. If you were there and they've had this whole list and you go through it and you see your name is not there, then what?
0: It's very upsetting, right? Even if you make a reservation at the hotel and your name is not there. You know, that happened to us on our wedding day. My wife and I, we had a reservation at the hotel, a very little secluded little hotel, and booked the honeymoon suite. And when we got there,
1: the name is not there.
0: The name was not there. That messed it up.
1: Definitely.
0: Definitely, and the honeymoon suite was gone.
1: So you see, it's very important when your name is on the list.
0: No, we looked like idiots there, standing there. I couldn't go to the hotel. It was fully booked.
1: Yeah.
0: We had to find another one. And so we found another hotel, which was also in the same town, which was also a rather nice hotel. And they actually had the honeymoon suite open.
1: Okay.
0: But it was not the same. We were very disappointed.
1: Yeah.
0: That happened to us. You want your name to be there, Martin.
1: Well, we have to make sure that our names are on that list to get into heaven.
0: Yes. All right, so they were brought near. And bring the tribe of Levi near and present them before Aaron the priest that they may minister unto him. Now, here's the type. Aaron, of course, stands for Jesus Christ, the high priest. So the Levites are to minister to the high priest. Mm-hmm. So if we jump to the church, it says, now in Christ Jesus, ye who sometimes were far off are made nigh by the blood of Christ. Aren't you brought near?
1: Yeah.
0: And came and preached peace to you which were afar off and to them that were nigh. For through him we both have access by one Spirit unto the Father. So the New Testament is exactly the same. All right, so Martin, they were also a gift to Aaron.
1: Mm-hmm.
0: So we're looking at the fifth parallel now. Numbers 8:19, and I have given the Levites as a gift to Aaron. And to his sons from amongst the children of Israel to do the service of the children of Israel in the tabernacle of the congregation and to make an atonement for the children of Israel and there be no plague amongst the children of Israel when the children of Israel come nigh unto the sanctuary. Numbers 3:9, and thou shalt give the Levites unto Aaron and to his sons, they are wholly given unto him. So they are the Lord's, but they're given to Aaron. And Aaron, of course, we will see is a type of Christ. Or Numbers 18, verse 6, and behold, I have taken your brethren, the Levites, from amongst the children of Israel. To you they are given as a gift for the Lord to do the service of the tabernacle of the congregation. So, modern as high priest, Aaron is a type of Christ. Therefore, God's people are a gift to Christ.
1: Yeah.
0: Now, let's just backtrack quickly. Did the Levites, were they just taken as gifts to Aaron, or were they given an invitation? Didn't Moses say who's on the Lord's side?
1: Yes, they had to choose. So he mentioned those that are on the Lord's side, come.
0: All right, so they had a choice in the matter.
1: Yeah.
0: They weren't just taken, right? It's not predestination.
1: That's a very good point.
0: They had a choice. John 17:6, I have manifested thy name unto the men which thou gavest me out of the world. Thine they were, and thou gavest them to me.
1: Yeah.
0: So there's the antitype.
1: Yeah.
0: So who's the Levite? The church.
1: The church.
0: All that say that they are Christ's.
1: That's it.
0: And they have kept thy word.
1: Oh.
0: Ooh.
1: That's
0: just a little rider there.
1: So who is given to him and who belongs to him?
0: Those that have made a decision to do what is right.
1: Yeah.
0: And not to dance around the fire and say this calf jumped out of the fire when the gold was thrown into it.
1: Well, it's like you mentioned earlier. Those that say they belong to Christ are the chosen.
0: Yes.
1: But you can only say you belong to, you can say it and not keep thy word, and then it's worth nothing.
0: That's right. You don't believe the first verse in the Bible, in the beginning God. Yeah. Sorry, you're not a Levite.
1: Yeah.
0: Right? And created all things by Jesus Christ in 6 days, therefore he's Lord of the Sabbath. Yeah. If you don't believe that, you're not a Levite.
1: Finished. If you throw out the law, you're not a Levite.
0: You're not a Levite. John 17:12, while I was with them in the world, I kept them in thy name, those that thou gavest me, and I have kept, and none of them is lost, but the son of perdition, that the scriptures might be fulfilled. So who do they belong to? They belong to Christ. But you had a choice.
1: Yeah, you had a choice, and there's criteria.
0: Okay. So let's look at another point, number 6. They were presented before Aaron. Numbers 3:6. Bring the tribe of Levi near and present them before Aaron, the priest, that they may minister unto him. Mm-hmm. Let's go to Ephesians 5:27. Now we're with the church. That he might present it to himself a glorious church. The same wording. Not having a spot or wrinkle or any such thing, but that it should be holy without blemish.
1: Mm.
0: Whose righteousness must they have to be without spot or wrinkle?
1: Christ. That's
0: so
1: the only way.
0: Is there any salvation by works here?
1: No.
0: No.
1: No. Nothing.
0: No. None whatsoever.
1: It's his robe of righteousness that covers them.
0: All right, let's look at another point. They were an offering, the Levites, to the Lord. Numbers 8:11, and Aaron shall offer the Levites before the Lord. That means he didn't put them on the fire and slaughter them.
1: No.
0: But they were offered for an offering of the children of Israel that they may execute the service of the Lord.
1: Yeah, they were wholly consecrated. This makes me think of Isaac.
0: Okay, well done. Numbers 8:21, and the Levites were purified and they washed their clothes. So if we look at our backdrop, we see them washing there, right? And washing their hands and cleaning themselves. And then you have this parallel, the New Testament being washed by the Spirit.
1: Yeah.
0: Hmm.
1: And even if you want to say in Revelation, your robes have been washed in the blood of the Lamb.
0: Of the Lamb. So Aaron offered them as an offering before the Lord, and Aaron made an atonement for them to cleanse them. Let's jump to the New Testament church, Romans 15:16. Thou should be a minister of Jesus Christ to the Gentiles, ministering the gospel of God, that the offering up of the Gentiles might be acceptable, being sanctified by the Holy Ghost. So they were also offered.
1: Mm.
0: So the Levites and the church are one and the same thing.
1: Yeah. But that's interesting that the Gentiles are also allowed in.
0: Well, aren't you a Gentile?
1: Yeah.
0: Well, I'm a Gentile too.
1: Of course. So, and even in Aaron's day and those days, the mixed multitude and all of them that were decided to
0: Absolutely. Or Ruth, or any one of them. Or Rahab. All right. Number eight is they ministered unto Aaron. Bring the tribe of Levi near and present them before Aaron the priest that they may minister unto him. And I will sanctify the tabernacle of the congregation and the altar. I will sanctify also both Aaron and his sons to minister to me in the priest's office. So we are to minister unto Christ. Let's go to the New Testament, Matthew 27:55. And many women, isn't the woman a type of a church? Mm-hmm. Were there beholding afar off, which followed Jesus from Galilee, ministering unto him. So, Martin, this church stretches through the ages, among which was Mary Magdalene, Mary the mother of James and Joseph, the mother of Zebedee's children, and he mentions a couple of them. But typologically, we're talking about the church.
1: Yeah.
0: And the job of the church is to minister unto him. So there's a typology in the many women as types of the church, would you say?
1: Yeah.
0: Okay. Many women. Hebrews 6:10, for God is not unrighteous to forget your work and your labor of love, which you have showed towards his name, in that you have ministered unto the saints and do minister. It's the job of the Levites. Matthew 25:40, and the king shall answer and say, verily I say unto you, inasmuch as you have done it unto one of the least of my brethren, you have done it unto me. So are they ministering unto God?
1: Yeah. They're consecrated to God, they're ministering unto Jesus.
0: That's their job, right?
1: That's their job.
0: That's the job description. Let's look at point nine. Aaron and his sons were clothed in glorious apparel and anointed with oil. So the church also has the unction of the Holy Spirit and is to wash its robes in the blood of the Lamb, as you said, and put on the wedding garment, the righteousness of Christ. Isn't that the same parallel?
1: Same thing.
0: So 1 John 2:21, verse 20 says, but ye have an unction from the Holy One, and you know all things. And Revelation 3 says, I counsel you to buy from me gold tried in the fire, that thou mayest be rich, and the white raiment, the righteousness of Christ, that thou may be clothed, and the shame of your nakedness do not appear. Weren't they naked when they danced around?
1: Aaron made them naked.
0: He made them front naked. Of the nations. Yes. Beautiful parallels, right? And anoint thine eyes with eye salve, spiritual eyesight, that you may be able to see. It's the exact parable. And then, Martin, this is the complicated one. Obedience was to be their attribute. Let's look at that.
1: Still the same.
0: Leviticus 8:36. So Aaron and his sons did all things which the Lord commanded by the hand of Moses. I thought just 10 of them.
1: No. No, they were many.
0: All right, let's just think about that for a little while. To the law and to the what?
1: Testimony.
0: Okay, what would be the verb of testimony? To testify.
1: Testify, yeah.
0: To testify. All right, so if the judge calls you to come and testify, and then he'll tell me what you saw and what you heard, right?
1: Yeah.
0: Either what you saw or what you heard. He might ask you, what did you smell?
1: Maybe, but
0: it could happen, all right? But he's going, especially when it comes to weed and stuff like that. Yeah, but, yeah. All right, he's going to ask you what you saw. Now, the prophets, what were they originally called?
1: Seers.
0: So what did they testify to?
1: What they saw.
0: What they saw. And what they heard.
1: Yeah.
0: All right, and then later they were called prophets.
1: Yeah.
0: Now, a prophet is someone who in the old times, as you said, was called a seer. So Isaiah says, I saw the Lord.
1: Yes.
0: And the prophets generally said, I saw.
1: Yeah.
0: Okay. And that which they saw, they had to testify about. Mm-hmm. Mm-hmm. Therefore, what they saw and what they testified about is called a what? A testimony.
1: Testimony, sorry.
0: Testimony. Okay. They keep the commandments and hold to the
1: testimony.
0: Okay, I'm being naughty now, Martin, but so Aaron and his sons did what?
1: All things.
0: Which the Lord commanded by the hand of Moses.
1: Mm, by the testimony of Moses.
0: By the testimony of Moses. Moses was given visions and he spoke to God in person, right? Mm. And they did how much?
1: Well, all the things. Wow.
0: Can I keep something back?
1: Yeah. A little cherished sin or cherished
0: something. The Lord will give me an opportunity and time to get over that, right? Okay. So the church, doesn't it have to do the same?
1: Yeah.
0: If you keep my commandments, you shall abide in my love, even as I have kept my Father's commandments and abide in his love.
1: Oh.
0: Now, you know, the Bible says you shall love the Lord your God. Mm-hmm. And then it gives you a couple of things how you should love him with all your heart,
1: mm-hmm.
0: with all your mind, mm-hmm. with your entire being, with all your soul, and with all your strength. That's within your sphere. So the Bible says you shall love the Lord of your God.
1: Mm-hmm.
0: And then it tells you how fervently you should do this. And then the Bible says, if you love me, keep my commandments.
1: Mm.
0: And Martin, how can you get rid of the commandments?
1: You cannot. It's possible.
0: No, in fact, then it qualifies and says, if you say so, if you say you love me and you keep not the commandments, you're actually a what?
1: A liar. And the truth is not even in you.
0: You mean to tell me 90% of the modern churches are lying?
1: Unfortunately, yes.
0: Are they bearing the ark on their shoulders?
1: No. No, some of them might be pulling the ark on the ground with some portion of commandments in it, but...
0: All right, what if you modify that commandment?
1: Yeah.
0: I'm the Lord, I change not.
1: No.
0: Okay. Not so Moses was a prophet to the people in the typical deliverance. Is there a proper prophet in the anti-typical deliverance?
1: Definitely.
0: Or are we being a little bit pushy here now?
1: We're being biblical.
0: If so, to qualify as anti-typical Levites, are we to obey all things which the Lord commanded by the hand of the anti-typical prophet?
1: Yes, because the anti-typical prophet, just like Moses, must be in accordance with God.
0: Now, the remnant church, does it say that it has the spirit of prophecy?
1: Yes, but it doesn't say it just for itself. It comes out of revelation.
0: And it's called a testimony.
1: Yeah.
0: Okay. 2 Corinthians 2:8, wherefore I beseech you that you would confirm your love towards him. How do you do that? If you love
1: me? By keeping to the commandments. By adhering to his will.
0: But the natural man, the carnal man, is in enmity with God and in enmity with his Lord. You know, people always say, I followed my heart.
1: but
0: the Lord has already defined your heart and said it is deceitful above all things and desperately wicked. Now, let's just unpack that a little bit. It is deceitful above all things. That must means it must be more deceitful than Satan himself.
1: Mm.
0: You want to follow it?
1: Well, that's the reason he fell. He followed his heart.
0: Okay. Wherefore, I beseech you that you would confirm your love towards him.
1: Mm.
0: For to this end also did I write, that I might know the proof of you, whether ye be obedient in some things. Does it say that?
1: No.
0: What does it say?
1: All things.
0: Tall order, huh?
1: Well, it's impossible.
0: Okay.
1: The only way it's made possible is through Christ doing it.
0: All right. So let's look at some more parables. Now, we're stopping at 10.
1: Okay.
0: We could go on to 1,000, but let's just look at some, just throw in a couple, and just for interest's sake. truth and purity of speech.
1: Mm-hmm.
0: Speaking to the Levites, Malachi says the law of truth was in his mouth, speaking about the Levites. And iniquity was not found in his lips. Levi, he was a miserable fellow. This is the testimony. Yeah. He must have had a good washing, right?
1: Yeah. Mm-hmm.
0: He walked with me in peace and equity.
1: He didn't start off like that.
0: No. And did turn many away from iniquity.
1: That's the type of...
0: That's the job of the church.
1: Yeah. But that's also the power of God.
0: Absolutely.
1: To change a man from being that slew people to taking them away from iniquity.
0: Okay. So let's go to the New Testament. But speaking the truth in love may grow up into him in all things, which is the head, even Christ. Again, you have all things, right?
1: Mm-hmm.
0: Well, 2 Corinthians 13:8.
1: But doesn't God work like this? It's all or nothing.
0: Yeah, there's no halfway measure with
1: never,
0: God.
1: You can never see anything where God says some little bit. It's always all or nothing.
0: So God says to Peter in that vision, Peter, go and eat those unclean animals. Mm. What was Peter's response?
1: Nay.
0: Not so, my Lord.
1: Never.
0: I've never eaten anything unclean. Peter, stop this nonsense. I'm telling you that what I've declared clean, you can now eat. So he went and ate a pork chop, right?
1: No.
0: No?
1: No.
0: While I was thinking about what this vision meant, three people knocked at the door.
1: Yeah.
0: He had received the vision three times, and here were three Gentiles that he considered unclean.
1: Exactly.
0: And said, okay, maybe I've got this thing wrong, because God has shown me that I should not call any man unclean, okay. Not any little pig, right?
1: Exactly.
0: Okay.
1: So,
0: for we can do nothing against the truth, but for the truth. So, the word of truth was in Levi's mouth. The word of truth must be in our mouth. Jesus is the truth. The word is the truth, all the commandments and the law is truth. Wherefore, laying aside all malice, all guile and hypocrisy and envies and evil speaking. So, that's a Levite.
1: That's a criteria.
0: What about knowledge? For the priest's lips should keep knowledge, and they should seek the law at his mouth, for he is the messenger of the Lord of hosts, speaking about the Levites.
1: Mm.
0: Romans, and I myself am persuaded of you, my brethren, that you also are full of goodness, filled with knowledge, able also to admonish one another. Isn't that a parallel?
1: That's it. It's a knowledge of the law.
0: They were to be holy.
1: Uh-huh.
0: 2 Chronicles, both to the genealogy of the priests by the house of their fathers and the Levites from 20 years old and upwards, and their charges by their courses, and to the genealogy of their little ones, their wives, their sons, their daughters, through all the congregation, for in their set office they sanctified themselves in holiness. If you want to be holy, you must allow God to take over your unholiness and throw it out.
1: Mm.
0: What about obedience? Who said unto the father of his mother, I have not seen him, neither did he acknowledge his brethren, nor knew his own children, for they have observed the word and kept thy covenant. Ooh, here's a difficult mutton. They abstained from wine.
1: Mm-hmm.
0: Levites 10:9. Do not drink wine or strong drink. Thou nor thy sons with thee, when ye go into the tabernacle of the congregation, lest ye die. It shall be a statute forever throughout your generations, that you may put a difference between holy and unholy, between unclean and clean.
1: Mm.
0: Ooh.
1: So even, that's referring to drink and wine, but then it brings actually in clean and unclean as well.
0: As well. Ephesians, and be not drunk with wine, wherein is excess, but with be filled with the Spirit. Ooh, Martin. That's a toughie, right?
1: Well, it can be done.
0: Is it a parallel?
1: Yeah, for sure.
0: Is there any difference in the God of the New Testament to the God of the Old Testament?
1: Not one, but not even one iota.
0: Nothing.
1: It's exactly the same.
0: Love not the world, neither the things that are in the world. If any man love the world, the love of the Father is not in him. For all that is in the world, the lust of the flesh, the lust of the eye, the pride of life is not of the Father, but is of the world. Now, Dinah wanted to go and see what they were doing, you know.
1: It's exactly what I was thinking.
0: Now, what happened to her? She got raped.
1: Yeah. She got sucked into the whole system.
0: And the consequences were pretty dire. And then clothing. And Aaron and his sons, thou shalt bring unto the door of the tabernacle of the congregation, and shall wash them with water. That's our backdrop. And take the garments and put upon Aaron the coat and the robe of the ephod and the breastplate, and gird him with curious girdle of ephod, and thou shalt put the mitre upon his head and put the holy crown upon the mitre. Then shalt thou take the anointing oil and pour it upon his head and anoint him, and thou shalt bring his sons and put coats upon them. And the church says, you must be washed.
1: Yeah.
0: But you are sanctified, you are justified, therefore you have a robe of righteousness in the name of the Lord Jesus by the Spirit of our God. Martin, if we had to live like the Levites lived, what a church this would be.
1: That's true.
0: What a church. Put on the Lord Jesus Christ and make not provision for the flesh to fulfill the lusts thereof. Now he which established us with you in Christ and has anointed us with God, exactly the same thing. They were anointed with oil. They had to wear special garments. We have to wear a special garment. It's called the righteousness of Christ.
1: And you cannot have the worldly things there.
0: Now, Martin, if you say I'm saved, I have the righteousness of Christ, how will the world know if you don't do the works of Christ?
1: No, they cannot. And then it isn't definitely, those two cannot come together.
0: So righteousness of Christ must be manifested in obedience to the commandments.
1: That's it.
0: How many of them?
1: All.
0: Okay. 1 John 2:27, but the anointing which you have received of him abideth in you, and ye need not that any man teach you, but as the same anointing teaches you of all things, and is truth, and is no lie, and even as he has taught you, you shall abide in him. Martin, today people talk about the anointing, they talk about the anointing, but there's no fruit of obedience. On the contrary, the law is gone. They're not Levites.
1: Yeah, it's impossible. You cannot say that the anointing is supposed to get you closer to God. And getting closer to him, you show by doing his commandments.
0: Correct. The requirements as they were in the creation are no different to what they are today.
1: The reason there was war in heaven is the same. Satan, wanted to get rid of the law.
0: Correct.
1: And now you've got the same problem here.
0: Now, it took the power of the Creator to create things out of nothing. It'll take the same power to recreate us, except that it'll take a heck of a lot longer. And the inheritance, wherefore Levi has no part nor inheritance with his brethren, the Lord is his inheritance according to the Lord thy God promised him. And then Hebrews 13:14, for here we have no continuing city, but we seek one to come. Isn't it the same thing? No inheritance.
1: And it's nothing earthly. Nothing so important earthly. That I love that portion, just to reemphasize it, where the Levites were not given any earthly inheritance.
0: No.
1: It was only...
0: You're allowed to live in a house. You're allowed to have all of those things, but you're not married to it, and it's not really yours. Do you pay taxes?
1: Yeah.
0: Do you pay taxes on the house that you live in?
1: Yes, anything, your car.
0: So if you pay for something that you live in, whose is it then?
1: Definitely not yours.
0: Definitely not yours. Because it's an illusion that it is yours.
1: And if you think it's yours, then stop paying it and see what happens.
0: That'd be interesting, yes. So, Colossians says, knowing that of the Lord ye shall receive the reward of the inheritance, for ye serve the Lord Jesus Christ. So, Martin, basically, a Levite was not of this world. He had a higher calling. And if you are in the Lord's church, you have a higher calling. You're an antitypical Levite.
1: Yeah.
0: You carry the law on your shoulder. You minister unto the Lord. You do it in the Lord's way, not in Levi's original way, mm-hmm. but in his changed way.
1: Yeah.
0: And you stop doing the things of the world, the lust of the world, the boozing of the world. All of those things are gone.
1: Dressing.
0: They're all gone. So now our inheritance

0: Christ through our sins. So who do we flee to? We flee to Christ. Mm. So who's the custodian of the city of the refuge? The Levite.
1: Yeah.
0: So get around that one.
1: You're gone.
0: You're gone. So at the moment, you are part of the church. Which church?
1: That one that keeps you the testimony and have the faith of Jesus.
0: Oh, okay.
1: Well, so, I hope so.
0: I must have all of these attributes.
1: That's the thing. It's always important to remember the church, the definition of the church is not what you want it to be.
0: No.
1: It's been given in the Bible.
0: By God. So let's read in Hebrews 6, verse 18. That by two immutable things in which it was impossible for God to lie, he might have a strong consolation who have fled for refuge. Mm-hmm. We are in a Levite city, run by Levites, to lay hold upon the hope set before us, which hope we have as an anchor of the soul, both sure and steadfast, which entereth into that within the veil. So there we are. And yet they had to stay there until the high priest died.
1: Yeah.
0: Now, Martin, the high priest died, and the Israelites had a city of refuge. But if they didn't accept Christ, if they weren't born again, then their house was desolate.
1: Mm-hmm.
0: Now, we serve a what kind of Christ? A dead Christ?
1: A risen one.
0: A one that's going to die, or one that is ever living?
1: Ever living.
0: Our high priest is going to live forever, and we are now in a city of refuge. For how long are we going to stay there?
1: Forever.
0: So we're going to be part of God's church forever.
1: That's it. We mustn't get out of the city.
0: No.
1: If you step out of this one,
0: you're going to die.
1: Yeah.
0: Because the manslayer is outside. Who's the manslayer? That's the sinner. That's you and me.
1: Mm.
0: We were responsible for the death of Christ, right? Okay. Very interesting stuff. Blessed is the man that heareth me, watching daily at my gates, waiting at the posts of my door, for whoso findeth me findeth life and shall obtain favor of the Lord. Proverbs 8, verse 36, but he that sinneth against me wrongeth his own soul. All they shall hate me, love death.
1: He puts himself out of the refuge city.
0: Okay, so Martin, very, very disturbing. Who runs the city of refuge? The Levite.
1: Yeah.
0: So what is the city of refuge today?
1: The church.
0: The church. The church.
1: The remnant church, to be specific.
0: Okay. I think it's time we start wrapping this up because we can go on forever.
1: Yeah.
0: 2 Chronicles 31:10, and Azariah, the chief priest of the house of Zadok, answered him and said, since the people began to bring the offerings into the house of the Lord, we have had enough to eat and have left plenty. For the Lord has blessed his people, and that which is left is this great store. Let's jump to the New Testament. And when he came to himself, he said, how many hired servants of my father have bread enough and to spare, and I perish with hunger.
1: Mm.
0: Matthew 14:20, and they all did eat and were filled, and they took up the fragments that remained, 12 baskets full. But I have all and abound, I am full. We have all of these promises.
1: Mm.
0: And the Lord will fill you, but there's always some left.
1: To
0: do share. What with?
1: To share to anybody.
0: So, is it so with us?
1: For sure.
0: They received, they distributed, they gathered. May the Lord fill us with all of his goodness, and then may we gather the fragments and hand them out and give them to others. For the fruits of the Spirit is in all goodness and righteousness and truth. Martin, the Levi. Is he a type of the church?
1: Oh, definitely. Yeah, I think we saw that beautifully now today.
0: And how much of his activities apply to us?
1: All.
0: But the Old Testament.
1: Yeah, well, sorry. It's all because we've also seen that the disciples were in exactly the same boat.
0: Exactly the same position and the same admonishments, the same verses appeared over and over and over again. So I would appeal to our listeners and say to them, it's a tough call, and you're going to be in a city of refuge.

0: And you're going to stay there because the high priest has no intention of dying right now.
1: No.
0: And you've been called into that city. And in that city, you are safe from the condemnation of the law.
1: Yeah. But the yoke of the law is light.
0: Yeah.
1: And you should be in it.
0: From the condemnation, but not from the carrying of the ark on your shoulders and lifting it up and making the Lord's law honorable and his righteousness, because he came to live the law, to demonstrate how a Christian should live.
1: Mm.
0: So may God give us wisdom as we study these parallels, and especially in the times that are coming, ask ourselves the question, am I in a city of refuge governed by Levites?
1: Amen.
0: Let's pray. Heavenly Father, there are such interesting parallels in your word, and we need to dig deep in order to find these precious pearls. Help us to put them into right settings, is my prayer. In Jesus' name, amen.
1: Amen.

the beloved of God pass weary days, bound in chains, shut in by prison bars, sentenced to be slain, some apparently left to die of starvation in dark and loathsome dungeons. No human hand is ready to lend them help. Will the Lord forget his people in this trying hour? Did he forget faithful Noah when judgments were visited upon the antediluvian world? Did he forget Lot when the fire came down from heaven to consume the cities of the plain? Did he forget Elijah when the oath of Jezebel threatened him with the fate of the prophet? Did he forget Jeremiah in the dark and dismal pit of his prison house? Did he forget the three worthies in the fiery furnace, or Daniel in the den of lions? Though enemies may thrust them into prison, yet dungeon walls cannot cut off the communication between their souls and Christ. One who sees their every weakness, who is acquainted with every trial, is above all others, and angels will come to them in lonely cells, bringing light and peace from heaven. This excerpt is from the book Conflict and Courage, page 369. Let us pray. Father in heaven, we are grateful to you for the many blessings you continue to shower upon us. Among them, the privilege of being alive. Because we are alive, we have the opportunity to accept the salvation you have provided and to live with you as part of your family throughout eternity. We are thankful to you for the gift of the Messiah, the one through whom you've made salvation for human beings a reality. We thank you for the sacred scriptures, this body of information that makes it possible for us to have an understanding of the issues of destiny. We thank you for the Holy Spirit, the one who takes up residence within every believer, who is your guarantee to us that we will live forever. As we study your word together, please grant that our level of gratitude for your goodness will keep increasing significantly. In the name of Jesus, we pray. Amen. Our key text is Isaiah chapter 6, verse 8. Also, I heard the voice of the Lord saying, "Whom shall I send, and who will go for us?" Then I said, "Here am I, send me." Also, I heard the voice of the Lord saying, "Whom shall I send, and who will go for us?" Then I said, "Here am I, send me." This is our key text from the New King James Version of the Bible, Isaiah 6, verse 8. Also, I heard the voice of the Lord saying, "Whom shall I send, and who will go for us?" Then I said, "Here am I, send me." Our passage, Isaiah chapter 6, verse 8, has an interesting context to it. If we read from the beginning of the chapter, we discover what is documented. In the year of King Uzziah's death, I saw the Lord sitting on a throne
lofty and exalted, and the train of his robe filling the temple. Seraphim stood above him, each having six wings. With two he covered his face, and with two he covered his feet, and with two he flew. And one called out to another and said, "Holy, holy, holy is the Lord of hosts. The whole earth is full of his glory." And the foundations of the thresholds trembled at the voice of him who called out, while the temple was filling with smoke. Then I said, "Woe is me, for I am ruined, because I am a man of unclean lips, and I live among a people of unclean lips. For my eyes have seen the King, the Lord of hosts." Then one of the seraphim flew to me with a burning coal in his hand, which he had taken from the altar with tongs. He touched my mouth with it and said, "Behold, this has touched your lips, and your iniquity is taken away, and your sin is forgiven." Then I heard the voice of the Lord saying, "Whom shall I send? And who will go for us?" Then I said, "Here am I. Send me." Notice his call to ministry was in the year of King Uzziah's death. King Uzziah was one of those good kings. He was king over the kingdom of Judah, according to 2 Chronicles chapter 26. He started his reign as co-regent with his father. He was 16 years old when he began to reign. He reigned for 52 years. He did what was right in the eyes of the Lord, and God blessed him. His reign was prosperous for as long as he complied with what God required. Many neighboring nations paid tribute to him. His fame spread even to the border of Egypt. He became wealthy. He had a very strong and formidable standing army. His fame spread far and wide. Interestingly enough, we read in verse 16 of 2 Chronicles 26, "But when he was strong, he grew proud to his destruction." And what follows in the next few verses is an account of how he insisted that, being king, he could offer incense on the altar of incense, and no one could stop him. The high priest, assisted by 80 priests, endeavored to reason with him. What stopped him was when the priests recognized the obvious signs of leprosy on his forehead, and he experienced within him that God had punished him for what he was endeavoring to do. The priests rushed him out quickly, and he himself hurried to go out. He remained a leper to the day of his death, living in isolation in special quarters created for him. His son Jotham was over the affairs of the king's household, governing the people of the land.
Chapter 27 tells us that Jotham was 25 years old when he began to reign. He reigned 16 years, and he did what was right in the eyes of the Lord, according to all that his father

Father Uzziah had done, except he did not enter the temple of the Lord. But the people still followed corrupt Lord. But the people still followed corrupt practices. That is when Isaiah was commissioned in the year that King Uzziah died. Isaiah is one of the most significant prophets. He is one of a few prophets whose commissioning is documented for our spiritual enrichment. In his case, he was given that vision in which he was in the precincts of the temple. He was in the presence of the enthroned majesty of the heavens. He observed the worship of heavenly beings, the awareness of being where he was in vision, generated with him in an understanding of his sinfulness, his unworthiness to be in the presence of God. A burning coal from the altar was applied to his lips, and the understanding was given to him that his iniquity had been cleansed, his sin purged. So when he heard the question from God, "Whom shall I send? Who will go for us?" he volunteered, "Here am I. Send me." Ministry for Isaiah would not be a walk in the park. He is referred to by many as the gospel prophet because of the number of prophecies from his writings that anticipate the coming and ministry of the Messiah. However, it becomes apparent to us through what is documented about his life that what he suffered, what he experienced as he ministered, prepared him to relate intelligently to what God would reveal to him about the coming Messiah. Isaiah chapter 53 is one of the interesting prophecies from him. He begins with the question, "Who has believed our message? And to whom has the arm of the Lord been revealed? For he grew up before him like a tender shoot and like a root out of parched ground. He has no stately form or majesty that we should look upon him, no appearance that we should be attracted to him. He was despised and forsaken of men, a man of sorrows and acquainted with grief, and like one from whom men hide their face, he was despised, and we did not esteem him. Surely our griefs he bore, and our sorrows he carried. Yet we ourselves esteemed him stricken, smitten of God, and afflicted. But he was pierced through for our transgressions. He was crushed for our iniquities. The chastening for our well-being fell upon him, and by his scourging we are healed. All of us, like sheep, have gone astray. Each of us has turned to his own way, but the Lord has caused the iniquity of us all to fall on him." Reading through the rest of the chapter, because I stopped at the end of verse 6, you would realize how detailed

the prophet is in his portrayal of the person, the ministry, and the message of the Messiah. He gives us invaluable insight into the nature of God, contrasting it with the nature of humanity, our nature as human beings, bringing the two together in order to give us an impression of the sacrifice of God, the goodness of God, the love of God in providing salvation for us human beings. Notice there is a stark contrast between who the Messiah is perceived to be, a tender shoot, a root out of parched ground. Notice the reaction of the average to him, despised, forsaken, unesteemed. He was regarded by the religious among the people as one who was smitten of God, afflicted by God. In other words, everything he endured and suffered was well deserved. He brought it upon himself. And notice, from God's perspective, who that suffering servant is. One who does not seek to defend himself and certainly does not endeavor to talk himself out of trouble. One who gave his life in order that we might live. Yes, towards the bottom of the chapter we read, the Lord was pleased to crush him, putting him to grief. He would render himself as a guilt offering. As a result of the anguish of his soul, he will see it and be satisfied. By his knowledge, the righteous one, my servant, will justify the many, as he will bear their iniquities. So we see a savior provided by God, who did not allow anything to so impact him that he would deviate from the plan. Of course, more than anything else, that's what the devil would wish for. Isaiah's prophecies inspire us to look forward to the future according to the promises of God. He motivates us to endure difficulty, suffering, privation. On the one hand, to recognize that if God himself could endure so much in our behalf in order to position us where God could transform our future and give us one that is incredibly good beyond imagination, then we should not allow ourselves to become discouraged. We should look forward to the promised future with assurance. Another reason that he gives us for being optimistic when we think about the future is what is documented in his writings about God's prediction of how everything will transition into an eternity which is wonderful beyond description. God will create new heavens and a new earth. The lame man will leap as an hart. The tongue of the dumb will sing. Where there is now parched ground and wilderness, there will be verdant fields and foliage and well-watered plains.
The lion and the lamb will lay down together. They will not hurt or destroy. In all my holy mountain, says the Lord, there will be no more death, nor sighing, nor crying. Neither will there be any more pain. We find a lot of the writing of Isaiah implied in the Revelation, particularly in the closing chapters. So just as the message of the prophet Isaiah was intended by God to inspire the people of his day and their succeeding generations, to have them hold on to hope, to give them an understanding that even though they would be enduring really difficult times, the word of God is, comfort my people, speak comfortably to Jerusalem. The ransomed of the Lord will return and come to Zion with songs and everlasting joy upon their heads. They will obtain joy and gladness. Sorrow and sighing will flee away. To a certain extent, it was fulfilled. God turned back the captivity of his people. They returned to Zion. They rebuilt Jerusalem. They rebuilt the temple. But the real fulfillment is still in the future. And just as the people of his day were encouraged by his message to hold on, to endure tough times, because better days are coming, this should be the mindset with which we read his messages today. We are living in the toenails of time, and his messages are very relevant for us. Another inspiring prophet is Daniel. According to his writing, we see in him a portrayal of faithfulness to God. Brought into captivity in Babylon as a teenager, he demonstrated faithfulness to God throughout a lifetime of service to God and to the rulers of the country where he lived. He was an educated statesman, an outstanding public servant, but he was a prophet of God. And some of the most remarkable prophecies are found in his writing. There is the prophecy in Daniel 2 that gives an outline of world empires, beginning with his day and continuing indefinitely. Then there is the longest time prophecy in the Bible, that of the 2,300 years. A significant prophecy with milestones and pointers in it, impossible to ignore. Included among them, the year that the Messiah would be anointed, beginning his public ministry. The year that he would be cut off, giving his life to rescue humanity. And that prophecy takes us to 1844, giving us an understanding of the message. The hour of God's judgment has arrived. Just as Daniel was faithful in his relationship to God and a man of integrity as a citizen in the country where he served and in his interactions with others, just as he insisted on making his relationship with God the most significant relationship of his life, we
can be inspired by his example. When we observe the impact that he had on others, we recognize that a principle is being illustrated here. When you are true to duty, when you demonstrate integrity, when you are faithful to God, God will stand up for you. He will protect you. He will enable you to be the person that he wants you to be in his service. Your impact on others will be positive. Another prophet that we want to consider is John the Baptizer. Concerning him, we read in the Gospel according to Mark chapter 1, as it is written in Isaiah the prophet, "Behold, I send my messenger ahead of you, who will prepare your way. The voice of one crying in the wilderness, make ready the way of the Lord, make his paths straight." John the Baptizer appeared in the wilderness preaching a baptism of repentance for the forgiveness of sins. And all the country of Judea was going out to him, and all the people of Jerusalem, and they were being baptized by him in the Jordan River, confessing their sins. Jesus regarded John as one of the greatest prophets who ever lived. Think of the events surrounding his conception and birth. He was born in a priestly family, the son of a couple who had already given up all hope of having a child of their own. In fact, his father Zechariah expressed disbelief. As a result, he was dumb and unable to speak until the events surrounding the dedication of his son. God has an interesting way of working through families. Mary and Elizabeth were cousins, so the forerunner of the Messiah and the Messiah himself were related. John was faithful in his mission of preparing the way for the Messiah. His general appearance reminded those who saw him of what was documented concerning the appearance of Elijah the Tishbite, and it would bring echoes of the prophecy documented by the prophet Malachi. God's promise to send Elijah the prophet to prepare the hearts of the people for the promised Messiah. And John said plainly, when they asked him, "Are you the Messiah, the promised one?" He said, "I am not. I am the voice of one crying out in the wilderness, make straight the path. I am here to prepare the way for the Messiah." He was unambiguous about it. Of course, again, we notice that the lot of a prophet is not necessarily a bed of roses. Tradition has it that Isaiah met his demise when he was sawn in two in a log. Daniel, we can say, enjoyed a peaceful life with many perks. But don't forget the plots, the conspiracies. Early in his ministry, the command was given to kill
the wise men, and his turn had come. During his senior years, he ended up in the lion's den. John the Baptizer, because of the evil intentions of a woman who considered herself a woman scorned, was arrested and locked up in prison. And while he languished in prison, on one occasion he sent messengers to Jesus. Are you really the promised one, or should we be looking for another? Don't blame John. He was a student of the scriptures. He had read from the writings of Isaiah how the Messiah would open the prison doors, give sight to the blind, and perform signs and wonders. So why was he languishing in prison? Of course, in Matthew's Gospel, chapter 11, we find a famous reply from Jesus. Go and report to John what you hear and see. The blind receive sight, and the lame walk. The lepers are cleansed, and the deaf hear. The dead are raised up, and the poor have the gospel preached to them. And blessed is he who does not take offense at me. Subsequently, John would be executed in prison. His life is another example of unswerving faithfulness. It is one thing to demonstrate commitment when you have a clear understanding of where you are and what's coming up next. But it was not so with John. He had said at one point concerning the Messiah, he must increase while I decrease. But he never understood this to mean that his ministry would be allowed to be ended. He most likely expected to be part of the Messiah's ministry, but he remained faithful unto death. In eulogizing him, Jesus said, among those who are born of women, there has not been any greater than John. We are living in this period of Earth's history when we look at what is documented in Daniel and in the Revelation, that just as God had raised Elijah at that pivotal moment to prevent the worship of God from being removed in the nation that he claimed to be a nation of his people. And just as God had raised up the baptizer to prepare the way for the Messiah, God, according to the scriptures, will have a people referred to as the remnant. Just as John had clearly identified himself, they will be clearly identified according to what's documented in the scriptures. Their overall mission and role will be to prepare the world for the coming of the Messiah. As it had been in the case of John the Baptizer, his ministry reached the thousands, and multitudes responded positively. And at some point, he was silenced by the enemy.
in our opening quotation from the book Conflict and Courage, page 369, the Lord's messenger directs us to consider a period which is not far from now in the future, when the beloved of God will pass weary days, bound in chains, shut in by prison bars, sentenced to be slain, some apparently left to die of starvation, no human hand ready to lend assistance. But the message is clear. God will not forget his people in this trying hour. He did not forget Elijah when his life was under threat. He did not forget Daniel when he ended up in the den of lions. But what we need to remember as well is this. It's not primarily about this life. Isaiah reportedly suffered a gruesome death. Elijah was translated to heaven and Daniel went to sleep peacefully. But the baptizer was beheaded. Eventually, our comfort is in what is promised by God. I am coming soon. My reward is with me. Be faithful, even to the point of death. I will give you a crown of life. Eventually, according to the promise of God, sin and everything corrupted by it will be eradicated from the universe. God will create new heavens and a new earth, a place in which the redeemed, the ransomed of the Lord, shall return and come to Zion with songs and everlasting joy upon their heads. They will obtain joy and gladness, and sorrow and sighing shall flee away. Father in heaven, we thank you for your precious word. Keep us faithful to you, committed to your cause, unwavering and unflinching in our determination to be as true to duty as the needle is to the pole. Fill our hearts with hope as we

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1: I'm Jill Morricone, and recently I met some missionaries whose names I cannot share for their safety. They told me that years ago, a woman in a country where they serve watched 3ABN by satellite and accepted Jesus as her Savior. But unfortunately, we ended that satellite transmission, and 10 years passed before she met another Sabbath keeper. They told me she was overjoyed to finally learn that Jesus died for our sins so he could offer us the hope of eternal life. And after her baptism, she carefully shared the good news, and now three of her friends are baptized too. Preaching the gospel in her country is dangerous for missionaries. But during our last homecoming camp meeting, our viewers caught the vision and donated funds to provide a full year of broadcasting in the Middle East, where satellites are still the primary source of

0: But seek first the kingdom of God and his righteousness, and all these things shall be added to you. Therefore, do not worry about tomorrow, for tomorrow will worry about its own things. Sufficient for the day is its own trouble. Matthew 6, 33 and 34.
1: 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I want to

Shelley Quinn, and we welcome you to 3ABN today. Before I introduce our very special guest, I just want to talk to you from the heart for a minute. We know that no two snowflakes are alike. Did you know that no two leaves are alike either? And no two human beings are exactly alike. Even identical twins have differences. The Bible says in Psalm 140, verse 14, I will praise you, for I am fearfully and wonderfully made. Marvelous are your works, and that my soul knows very well. But let me ask you, when you are born different, how does that affect you? Do you believe, you know, society has a way, even though we're all so different, of coming up with a norm. And when you're born outside of that norm, how does it affect you? Today we're going to be talking with someone who's overcome the insecurity of that. And I just wanted to give you a little personal testimony. I know what it's like to carry those emotional wounds inside because you're different. My father was 6'3½", and he was the runt in his family. I grew 5 inches during the summer between my 6th grade and 7th grade year in school. I went from being a little taller than average to being 6 feet tall. Thankfully, I quit growing at the age of 13. But what I found is that people make a lot of insensitive remarks. I had bullies at school. There was a couple of guys that just never let up on me. Thankfully, my mother would tell me, oh, look at the Miss Americas. They're 6 feet tall. Don't worry about it. And I didn't show those deep emotional wounds, but it hurt. You know, the fear of rejection when children are born, adolescents and children, they can be embarrassed. They have a fear of rejection. They feel less than. Maybe they've even got an anger over their physical limitation or feel anxious in social circles. Some of us carry this stuff from childhood further into our adult lives. But here's the point. God doesn't see us that way. We are fearfully and wonderfully made. He doesn't look at us in any way at our disformities or how we're unusual. Rather, God looks at the heart. And the heart of our precious guest that I'm about to introduce is a very special heart. And hers is a special story because she was born with a very rare condition that only 1 in 2

0: million people are born with. So without further ado, let me introduce you to Natalie Boonstra Lilly. Natalie, we're so glad that you're joining us.
1: Oh, I'm so glad to be here, Shelley.
0: Well, you are a pre-licensed therapist. You're going into mental health counseling. You are an author and you are a speaker. So we're anxious to get into your story. But what I'd like to ask you to do, would you pray first and let's set the tone and invite the Holy Spirit to guide this? Because I want to tell the people at home, this is going to be a story. It's an intimate story. Natalie is very vulnerable. And as we go through this story, you're going to find a pathway to healing if you haven't already. It is beautiful what the Lord has done in her life. Natalie?
1: Yes, dear Heavenly Father, I just want to thank you for this opportunity to share what you've done through my life, that you've been able to help me recognize the healing that comes from a transformational relationship with you and your Son, Jesus Christ. Lord, thank you so much for people like Shelley and the whole team who's made this possible today. I just want to pray that you be close to the viewers and the listeners, that as I'm sharing about what you've done for me, that they may be reminded of their own story and their own walk and just get a little bit closer to you and feel your love in a more tangible way. Amen.
0: Amen. Miss Natalie, tell us a little bit about your family life. You grew up, I know, in a Seventh-day Adventist Christian home, but tell us about your family life and your early years.
1: Yeah, so my parents are Sean and Jean, and so they are...
0: Sean and Jean Boonstra.
1: Boonstra, yes, that's right. And so I have always been very familiar with ministry, and I've seen firsthand how special it is to dedicate your life to sharing Jesus with others. And so I would say that our family life, especially in the early years, was really happy and joyful, and we had a lot of moves, but we also had a lot of exciting new experiences with those moves.
0: So when were you diagnosed, and I'm not sure that I am saying this right, but Motherlooms, how do you say that?
1: Yeah, it's very rare, so I don't blame you for being unsure about the pronunciation. It's pronounced Madelung's deformity, and I can set the scene for you a bit. I was diagnosed when I was about 10 years old, but it wasn't a simple process. I, at the time, was living with my family in Southern California, about an hour outside of Los Angeles, and we were out for lunch one day, and I was with my parents and my younger sister, and I had my arms out on the table like this, not really thinking much of it. And my dad stops and goes, "Hey, I kind of see a bit of a divot in your wrist there. I'm curious about that. Let's go to your doctor." And so we went to my pediatrician, and they referred me out to an orthopedic specialist. And I went through a few specialists before finally my doctor, Dr. Murphy, he comes in with this huge medical textbook and this tiny little black and white grainy picture of an arm that looks exactly like mine. And he said, "I think this is Madelung's deformity, which is a congenital disorder that affects both wrists. It's very common in females with petite stature." So I'm about 5 feet tall. And so there's not necessarily a reason that we know of that I would have Madelung's deformity other than the short stature. And so he said, you know, because you're prepubescent, it would be an ideal time to go in and operate and prevent further divoting in the arm and pain and difficulties with motor function and things. And so I was diagnosed, and then I had an operation just a few months later.
0: So kind of tell us a little bit more about Madelung's. It's the wrist, but is there also, you get end up not having the length, normal length in your arms? Tell us about this.
1: That's correct. Yeah, so it affects the length and the shape of my arms, and so my arms are visibly shorter than what would be proportional for another woman my height. And that's due to the deformity, but also due to the corrective surgery that I had. I'm not sure about the technical terms of what they did, but there was something to do with releasing the ligaments in my arms to prevent pain as I continued to grow. And so my arms themselves didn't grow much longer past about 10 years old.
0: Okay, so this is only 1 in 2 million people. It is a rare disease. Now you go through the pain and the trauma of the surgery, and I know it was painful, but tell us about those first few years after the surgery when you realize your body continues to grow, your arms are not. Did you feel... Where did the insecurity, I know there was a root of insecurity, what affected you the most about that time? Was it people's reactions, fear of rejection? What was it?
1: Yeah, I would say that the emotional pain was the most impactful part of my story. I had the surgery, and then after the 6 or 8 weeks of recovery, I thankfully haven't experienced any physical pain really from this. The surgery was quite successful. And so going into middle school and high school, I started to realize that people around me were becoming self-conscious about their bodies, as we all do at that age, especially girls and young ladies. And I remember so badly not wanting to feel different. My personality is one where I've always enjoyed getting to know new people and making friends and involving myself in this social order. And so I found that side of things to be really enjoyable, but there was this deeper, darker shame that I carried underneath that of not having the answers to questions about my arms. I knew how to say that I had surgery. I'd never met anybody else with this disorder. And so I attributed being different to being less than, yes, or unworthy. And kids would ask questions. At the time, I had fairly visible scars from the surgery, which have now faded. So they would ask about the scars or just about the proportions of my arms in general. Like, it was something that I so desperately wanted to hide, and I just wanted to go with the flow, but you can't hide the arms on your body. They're part of you. And so I felt like I just wanted to blend in, but it was impossible to do so.
0: Well, you know, I know that that's quite common when anybody has a deformity. They have anxiety and social, when they're in a social setting, and sometimes they'll try to hide the affected limb. But it is a very difficult thing to be different. You know, we're all different. Nobody's really that norm that I was talking about. We take an average and we say, this is normal. But people, what makes it difficult to be different is that you end up with this identity crisis. And it is something that in my own life, it was the Lord who helped me understand that my identity is not in how I look, but my identity is found in Him. But it's very awkward, and some people will become perfectionists trying to earn others' favors. Some people withdraw socially, but that never happened. You didn't withdraw emotionally or socially.
1: I think that I took what was a God-given gift and strength in connecting with others and being empathetic, and I started to try and use that as a cover for my physical body, and it really did turn into people pleasing, or what we call the fawn response, which is making myself as kind and agreeable as possible so that maybe others would just not notice me more than what I was wanting them to see. It was a form of control that I didn't realize even necessarily consciously that I was doing until much later when I went to go get some mental health training.
0: Yeah, I think everybody responds differently. But, you know, one of the greatest lies is that your identity is wrapped up in your appearance or your abilities. But you grew up really pretty visible with Sean Boonstra, who is an evangelist, and now with Adventist Review. He's an editor at Adventist Review. But you grew up in a very active, a family that was active in ministry. When did you quit leaning on your parents' relationship? When did you actually develop a close personal relationship with the Lord?
1: Yeah, that's a great question. I think it was around 16 years old, and I'll share this story because it's powerful to me still. I was living in Colorado at the time, and I was with some friends, and we were out to get some ice cream, and I heard a group of other teenagers behind me coming. They came in and they were talking about something or other, and then I started to hear them say, what's wrong with her arms? Like, there's something going on there. And it was like the weight of every snide remark or neutral question, every thought about my arms, it was like Satan wanted to use that as a lie to say that you're worthless, you're awkward, you're ugly, be ashamed of yourself, don't be proud of who you are. If there's this one thing wrong with you, that just means you're all bad. There's no redeeming you. And I really felt that in a crushing way. And I, because it was a shame point, I didn't share with my friends. That's something we do when we feel ashamed. We don't want others to know, because if we are to share, oh, I feel worthless, I feel ugly, I feel this, we're worried that other people may then confirm, well, that's true, you are those things.
0: Oh, yeah.
1: And so we bury ourselves under it further and further and further. And so I asked to be dropped off at home, and I had these burning tears in the back of my throat, and I went inside, and I just cried, and I was angry. I was angry with God, and I said, I don't understand why you would do this to me. That was my perspective as a teen. Like, why would you do this to me after, you know, my parents have dedicated their life to you. I've, you know, tried in my own little way as a teen to try and serve you. And I just realized finally that it wasn't a result of God doing this to me, but just a result of brokenness and sin in this world. And I opened up my Bible And I don't recommend doing this, but it worked for me. At a young age, I just opened the Bible and I said, God, I need something. I need something from you. And that's when the verse in Psalm came forward where it says, I will praise you for I am fearfully and wonderfully made. And I realized, although I'd read that verse, what was probably hundreds of times before, that it was real. God really, really wanted me to know that I am fearfully and wonderfully made. And often when I speak to girls or ladies, I remind them there's no line in that verse for exceptions. It doesn't say you're fearfully and wonderfully made unless you have Madelung's deformity, or you recently went through a devastating family loss, or you can't find a job, or you have some skeletons in your closet before, you know, being saved by Jesus. Like, it says you are fearfully and wonderfully made, period. And I don't want to say that it's easy to just read that verse and then believe it. Like, it's a daily battle. And in the decade plus since then, I really have had to go to God with this and ask him to help me believe that that's true. I don't always feel that way every day. There's days where I still look in the mirror and go, ugh, like, man, this outfit would just look so much better if I was proportional, or there's other things that crop up, other insecurities about my intelligence or my work performance, or is this person mad at me? Those things still crop up. But in those moments, I find that comfort in the truth of the Bible and asking God, hey, I don't really believe that I'm fearfully and wonderfully made. I don't really feel that today, but I know that it's true. And so please fill in those gaps for me.
0: You know, I think, thank you for sharing from your heart, because first of all, I'm so sorry those things happened to you as a child. But in our trials, often it's what makes us stronger. It's what makes us more empathetic. And once we learn to quit relying on self and rely on God, it's what makes us powerful in ministry. I want to give two verses, two thoughts. Many times people blame what's going on with, well, something happened in your life. I know I've had a lot of chronic illnesses and a lot of injuries. And sometimes people will say, well, why does God allow that to happen? I just say, hey, the Bible says, Jesus said, in this world, there's going to be many tribulations. God didn't put these conditions on me. It's not something I did or sinned or that I'm less than. In fact, he says in Isaiah 63:9, this is the heart of the Lord. He says, in all their afflictions, he was afflicted, and the angel of his presence saved them. In his love and in his pity, he redeemed them, and he bore them and carried them all the days of old. You know what that's saying? When you feel wounded, your pain, your emotional pain, touches God's heart. He is there carrying you through. And you know, sometimes we see that you pray for healing, and I've seen miraculous healings. But we pray for healing, and we don't always get a miracle. But remember, Jesus prayed three times, let this cup pass from me, but not my will, but yours be done. And remember, Paul prayed three times, and he wanted that thorn out of his flesh. And what did Jesus say to him in 2 Corinthians 12:9? He said, my grace is sufficient for you, for my power is made perfect in weakness. And that's what I see with you, precious darling. You're a beautiful young woman. You've been you married in 2021, right? Mm. And you have a full life. You're intelligent. You're beautiful. But it is easy to let the devil whisper in your ear and try to rob you of your identity. Tell us a little about how God, I want to first mention Natalie's book. This book is called Insecure, My Story, and it is available at the ABC stores or online at Amazon. Let me read to you just briefly. Well, it's only part one and part two, so I'm going to read the whole thing. The contents, part one, the origin of insecurity, 1-2 million. When self-realization is painful, there is joy in acceptance, extraordinarily rare. Part two, the hard work in healing. I am who you say I am. That reminds me of Paul in 1 Corinthians 15:10. By the grace of God, I am what I am. Chapter 6, In Good Company. Then the power of positive self-talk. Anxiety is lying to you. Growth, goals, and grace. And what to do when you can't change your situation. Tell us about how God has pursued you and brought you from that identity crisis into understanding who you are in Jesus.
1: That's a beautiful question, and there's so many layers. And I think your affirmation of, you know, me leading a full life, and I have a wonderful spouse, and I landed in a career that is really a ministry, which is doing therapy and being there with people and their stories and their pain. I think what God is helping me understand more and more all the time is that so many things can be true at once. This world can be so painful, and we have so many afflictions, and yet we can still have beauty and comfort one another and enjoy the gifts of life on this side of heaven. And for so long, I think the lie was it's either I'm worthless, I'm stained, I'm ugly, I'm deformed, and that's all there is to know about me. Satan really wants you to focus on your pain points. And sometimes it's not always physical. It could be a traumatic event or something else. And it's not something that we just brush off or forget. It's not our definition. Our definition is in Christ and the fact that he loves us so much that he laid down his life for us.
0: Amen. You know, I think you hit on something very powerful there when you said this feeling of worthlessness. Some of us just, we've heard the whisper of the devil, but sometimes you may have heard from your own family, you're worthless. You're never going to amount to anything. And you know, if you've got that feeling in you, just know this, that God places great value on you, and you are worth nothing less than the price that he paid for you. In 1 Peter 1:18-19, it says, knowing that you were not redeemed with worthless things like silver and gold from the traditions of your father, but you were redeemed by the precious blood of Jesus Christ, like a lamb without spot or blemish. That's the value God puts on your life. He came down from heaven to become a man and to show you, to demonstrate his love by dying on the cross, to redeem you by his own blood. And you know, so many people don't know that, but tell us about developing that identity in Christ. When I always teach, the way it happened for me, Natalie, was I started speaking God's word over my life, his promises that I was chosen and redeemed in new creation. And that changed the way I thought. How did it happen for you?
1: Yeah. Also speaking God's promises over my life. And one thing that was extremely helpful for me was just deciding how I felt about my own story and taking the narrative into my own hands. And it started small. I didn't start by writing a book. It started with sharing individually with friends or teachers, and then, you know, being willing to share at a small group or preach at a women's gathering or finally, you know, speaking for a week of prayer at a university. And it built from two or three people to maybe 10 or 15 and so on and so forth. And then, I felt convicted to share my story in written format so that others may feel encouraged by their own. And taking that narrative into my hand and saying, I'm not worthless. It's not shameful to have pain or to doubt or to experience heartbreak. In fact, that's what the whole point of salvation is about, and getting to take that into my own hands and tell my story before I let the world tell it for me.
0: So correct me if I'm wrong, but what I hear you saying is that by sharing, you reframed the narrative. You reframed it, bringing in what God was showing you through his promises, bringing in a much more positive approach to your story. Is that what you're saying? You reframed it by sharing?
1: Absolutely. And I also, the devil doesn't want us to share about what Jesus has done for us, and he wants us to stay quiet. And so part of my story with how good Jesus is and what he's done to heal and transform my heart is to be honest about how dark and painful things have felt for me before, because I just want people to know, like, I can't change my arms. My Madelungs isn't going away on this side of heaven, but my heart is transformed, and it's a daily walk with Christ. It's waking up in the morning and saying, Lord, like, I want to walk in your identity today. And when we are loud about how much Jesus has done for us, that's that antidote to shame.
0: But you know, I love what you're saying. I wish you were here with me so I could give you a big hug. There's something about, there's parallels. You know, we're all in the same boat, really, aren't we? And when I first started ministering, what the Lord told me is minister from your own faults, and how I minister from where I fail and how God brought me through that. I don't teach on anger because I've got a fuse this long. It takes a whole lot to make me angry. But I do teach, and even now, you know, there are times when once you find your identity in Christ and you know who you are, that you are loved and you're abiding in Christ, and the Holy Spirit, which that's the biggest to me, is inviting the Holy Spirit in day by day and knowing that God's thoughts are higher than ours. And then it puts us on the right track and the Lord can use us. But it doesn't mean, and tell me if I'm wrong, for me, it hasn't meant that there's not shadows occasionally. About a year ago, I've been going through some neurological problems. I was dizzy for two. I'm much better now, praise the Lord, and thank you for your prayers. But I was so dizzy for 2 years that they had to walk me out here, one person on either side, to get me to sit out here. And one day I got so dizzy, I was trying to work on my computer, and I could hardly see the screen, and I said, "Oh, Lord, I've lost my identity." And I had that moment of self-pity, but the Lord just clearly spoke to my heart, put that thought, that still small voice. He said, "No, you haven't. Your identity is in me." So being the discovery that God has brought to your heart, do you find, what I find anyway, is that there's still ups and downs. None of us have arrived completely, but when that downtime comes, rather than entertaining self-pity, what I will do is just start thanking the Lord for all my blessings and praising the Lord. And he lifts me up out of that poor, pitiful pearl attitude. And then he reminds me, because the world's constantly trying to remind you of the problems you have. But if you go before God, he reminds you of all his goodness. Have you had those experiences where you still, well, you just said you were looking at the outfit thinking, this would be so much better if my arms were proportional?
1: Yeah, I think being honest about how we can still, even when we know that we're saved and we have Jesus in our hearts, that this world is really painful. And I think the more that we get to know Christ, the more that we see how dark and devastating life can be, whether it's because of people who are choosing to use their pain to hurt others, or whether it's just natural disasters or all these different circumstances. I certainly have had moments where I've genuinely become depressed in my circumstances, and it's going back to that experience with Christ where it's like, I don't feel this. I don't feel that I have hope. I don't feel that I'm fearfully and wonderfully made. And it's getting those verses out and saying, Lord, I'm reading this promise out loud and I'm claiming it right now because I know that this is true. I know it's true, but I don't feel it in my heart. And talking about it is so important.
0: Yeah, and you know, I think that I love that you are being so vulnerable and authentic, because our feelings don't always line up with the truth of God. I absolutely, Natalie, one of the things that troubles me more than anything is people who feel that they're not worthy of salvation, and they're constantly like, oh, I can't be saved. I can't be saved. I'm not perfect. And I want to read something to you, because there's times when I think, Lord, how did you save me? And I just praise God every day for salvation by grace and righteousness by faith. But in 1 John 5:10, John writes, "He who believes in the Son of God has this witness in himself. He who does not believe in God has made him a liar." So when you look at the Bible, and 2 Corinthians 5:17 says you are a new creation in Christ, the old is gone, the new is come, and you think, no, not me. Let me tell you something. Romans 4:17, God says he knows the end from the beginning, and he calls things that are not as though they already were. So if the Bible says you're a new creation, you've just got to say it. I'm a new creation in Christ Jesus. The old is gone. The new has come. And thank you, Lord, that you see me as complete, because you promised in Philippians 1:6, you've promised to complete the good work you've begun in me. But listen to this. If you don't believe God, you're calling him a liar, because you've not believed the testimony that God has given his Son. And this is the testimony, 1 John 5:11. This is the testimony that God has given us eternal life, and this life is in his Son. He who has the Son has life. He who does not have the Son of God does not have life. So our feelings, we can feel, oh, I don't know how he can save me, but we've got to go to the Word of God always, don't we? Because our feelings don't always match the truth.
1: Yeah, and I would just encourage everyone out there who's listening, I think that you're hearing this because God has something in your heart and in your story that's probably unfinished, and only you know what that is. And so I just want to encourage you to bring that to the feet of Jesus. I think we try so many things to heal ourselves with various ambitions or social status or different things that make us feel like we're worth something in this world. And there's just so much pain in that. But when we bring that to the feet of Jesus, we're amazed by how much he loves us and how much he can redeem us. And so just like my story needed to come out and see the light, I think it's so valuable to speak with a trusted friend or a mentor or a pastor or a therapist about what you're experiencing. And I know Jesus cares about you because he cared about me, and that extends for everyone.
0: Yeah, this reminds me of Isaiah 43:9, where he says, "Fear not, for I have redeemed you. I have called you by your name. You are mine." God knows your name. God listens. He sees. He's the God who sees you. But talk to me about how grace helped you grow. And then let's talk about just a kind of a final sum it up. What do you do when you feel like you can't change your situation?
1: Yeah. Grace is one of the most beautiful gifts that there is. And I often feel that I don't deserve it. And that's kind of the whole point.
0: How do you define grace for our listeners?
1: I would define grace as being like a small child and God like a loving parent, where he's watching me make the same mistake or go into the same pitfall every single time, and just saying, "My child, just get up and try again. Like, it's okay. You spilled the milk. Let's wipe it up and let's try again. I still love you. There's no shame on you here." And grace is a gift. I had a wise mentor once tell me that grace is like Jesus walking into the room and handing you a present. And there's nothing you could have done to earn this gift, but it's a gift for you. And it feels uncomfortable sometimes because there's nothing that we can do to earn it. We just get to accept it. And so I would ask, What would you do if Jesus came into the room and handed you a gift? What would you do with that gift? And that gift is grace.
0: And that's his love, all wrapped up. But it's so amazing how many people reject his love. And it's generally the same thing over and over, that they feel unworthy. Just remember your worth, nothing less than the price that he paid for you. So how do you, we only have a few minutes. I know you go out and speak once again. Natalie Boonstra Lilly, her book is Insecure, My Story. And this is available on Amazon. It is also available at the ABC Books stores. And this is something that is a personal, intimate story. And you bring other people's stories in here, but explain, you have a word in here that I'm fond of using. I believe that God is a boundary-making, boundary-keeping God. That's what the Ten Commandments are. They're boundaries around his government of love. They tell us how to love him, how to love one another. And we can only do that as he pours his love into our hearts by the power of the Holy Spirit. But there are boundaries that we have to put on our own actions and on others. Talk about to somebody out there who feels, I'm going through something where I feel ashamed or insecure or anxious about. How do you put boundaries around your own thoughts and what other people will, the insensitive remarks they might make? How do you put boundaries around your life to grow in grace and in the knowledge of our Lord and Savior Jesus Christ?
1: I'm so glad you brought that up, Shelley. I think boundaries are so essential. They're the container that keeps our relationships safe and functional. And when we're going through something shameful, many of us, or we've experienced trauma, many of us find ourselves in distorted relationships with others to whatever degree. And sometimes we can feel that we don't deserve to set a boundary because we have to work really hard to prove our worth, or we must always be the helper, or X, Y, and Z. And so setting boundaries with ourselves starts with saying, what do I believe is true? Do I believe that the word of God is true? And if so, what are those particular truths and how do they apply to the certain circumstances in my life? For example, if I believe that I'm saved by grace and not through striving or works, then I will serve out of grace and out of my specific giftings, but I'm not going to overwork myself because I know that I'm saved and I know that there's lots of other people who will come alongside me to do that work. And so boundaries with ourselves and others is just going, is this request within my value system? Is this something that the Lord is having for me to do? And is this something that will be a helpful relationship or a fruitful relationship that will help me grow and transform in Christ? Or is this something that makes it difficult for me to hear the truth of what the Bible says? And when you're in your word and you're praying and you know Jesus intimately as a friend, the words that you say to yourself in your head or the words from other people will become clear to you what is a mismatch, what is of Christ and what is not, because you know him well.
0: That's excellent. Amen. And that's where we've got to know the word for ourselves so that we recognize when the counterfeit comes. Remember what happened in Eden when Eve was standing in front of the tree of the knowledge of good and evil and looked up and saw this serpent, which was a winged creature back then. He wasn't a snake till after God cursed him and he had to crawl on his belly the rest of his life. But Satan had, if you would, was using this snake as a medium. So all of the dazzling glory of Lucifer, she looked up and he was so beautiful and he started talking to her. And you know what he did? He just twisted the word of God. 2 Peter 3:16 says, some people twist the word of God to their own destruction. And her mistake was she engaged in a conversation with the devil. And she said, no. He said, did God say you can't eat of all these trees? No, just the one. She was taken up for God. But once she engaged with the devil, it emboldened him. And he deceived her. She ate of the fruit, not knowing it was a bad thing. She was deceived by Satan. So if we don't know, how much did you grew up in the Word, but how much did your personal time in the Lord, with the Lord, in the Word and in prayer, tell us just how the one thing that was the greatest emphasis that God gave you to heal you?
1: The greatest emphasis. God delights in me as his child and as his creation. You mentioned the leaves and the snowflakes. And when I look around creation, I don't see perfection. I see intricacies, or I see knots and gnarls and an old oak tree, or those imperfections are just signs of a God with personality. And the world assigns the meaning to imperfection. Of course, sin and separation from God is extremely painful, but I think there are moments where God wants to give us glimmers of what heaven will be like, and those beautiful things that we experience, they're just a tiny fraction of how fantastic it will be to finally go home. And so I delight in those things, and I know that God delights in me, and I think God just wants us to celebrate the goodness that we can find while we're here.
0: Amen. You know, you're very blessed because you've learned at a very young age how much God loves you. You know, if you just understood, if you're sitting at home and saying, it just doesn't really make sense to me yet, I promise you, if you understood the love of God and understood how he came down and God came down to become a man and take on our flesh so that he could die for us to satisfy his own justice. There is a penalty for sin. The penalty is death. But he paid that sin penalty to satisfy his own justice. And if you understood who Jesus Christ was and how much God loves you, you would stand in holy wonder of God. Natalie, we're going to take a quick break, and we're going to go to the news break, but we're going to come back for a final thought with you. You are such a beautiful young woman, and you emanate such a beautiful spirit. I'm so excited, even though I can't hug you, I'm so excited to meet you today. But you hang on, we're going to come right back right after this news break.
2: Jill Morricone, and recently I met some missionaries whose names I cannot share for their safety. They told me that years ago, a woman in a country where they serve watched 3 a.m. by satellite and accepted Jesus as her Savior. But unfortunately, we ended that satellite transmission, and 10 years passed before she met another Sabbath keeper. They told me she was overjoyed to finally learn that Jesus died for our sins so he could offer us the hope of eternal life. And after her baptism, she carefully shared the good news, and now 3 of her friends are baptized too. Preaching the gospel in her country is dangerous for missionaries. But during our last homecoming camp meeting, our viewers caught the vision and donated funds to provide a full year of broadcasting in the Middle East, where satellites are still the primary source of television. The next step is to translate our programming into the local language using AI so people can understand the gospel for themselves. 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And if the Holy Spirit impresses you, visit 3ABN.tv and click the donate button. By donating to 3ABN Evangelism 365, you'll help us reach millions of souls in the Middle East who long to hear the news of Jesus Christ.
3: There are quite a few times in the Bible when Jesus likens himself to bread. Bread. Yeah, the food that people blame for their weight gain and digestive problems, the food that a lot of people are intolerant to. It's interesting that grain has been at the heart of mankind's diet for thousands of years, and now there are whole dietary plans that completely eliminate not just bread, but all grains. I do find it interesting that the ingredients that are used to make bread have been so tampered with. I mean, consider how much wheat has changed. The way we grow it, the way we process it, the way we eat it. We mill wheat, removing the most nutritious portions of the wheat kernel, the bran and the germ, to make white flour. And then we bromate and bleach it. And these days, we also desiccate wheat, which is the term used when pesticides spray on the fields just before harvest. Then we combine that white powder with white sugar, and we make things that may taste delicious, but are a far cry from living bread. Jesus rightly likened himself to bread. We've done the same thing to Jesus that we've done with wheat. No wonder so many are intolerant to him. They've thrown him out of their lives. What I mean is he's been so misrepresented, qualities taken away or added to him that just aren't him. And I think it's time to get back to the real deal. That's John 6:35 through the eyes of a foodie.
4: For you, brethren, have been called to liberty. Only do not use liberty as an opportunity for the flesh, but through love serve one another. Galatians 5:13.
0: I hope you've enjoyed this interview as much as I have. We're talking today with Natalie Boonstra-Lilly, who is the author of Insecure, My Story. And this book is available at the ABCs. You can go online for the ABC stores or on Amazon. And it's a beautiful book written by a beautiful woman. Natalie, please talk to people at home who are feeling like life is out of control.
1: Yeah, I think this life is nothing but surprises, and that can feel extremely anxiety-inducing for many of us. I know it did for me, and we don't know the next time that something's going to happen that will hurt us, and that can be debilitating. But I found so much comfort in going to Christ with that and saying, you didn't promise me that this world wouldn't have trouble. In fact, you warned me that it would, but I have you to walk with me through that fire, to walk with me when the waters are choppy. And because of that, I have hope, and hope is a huge factor in resilience. And my story is just one story. Each of us have an extremely unique story. We all have our thing that we feel like we can't measure up because of a moment in our past or something about our body or our mind or our story or our culture. We're not sure always. And so going to Christ with that is a beautiful journey. And sometimes we need support. And so I just wanted to mention that I am a pre-licensed therapist, and I do see clients through Restoration Christian Counseling. And so whether it's with me or a friend or a pastor or another counselor, I would just encourage you to open up that story in a safe place and examine how it's impacting you emotionally.
0: Natalie, you're beautiful inside and out, and thank you so much for being here with us today. If you at home would like to contact Natalie for counseling or to come speak at an event, her email is natalie@restcc.net. And our prayer for you is that the grace of our Lord and Savior Jesus Christ, the love of the Father, and the fellowship of the Holy Spirit will be with you always.

0: living sound. Bible stories from the Old Testament, with the life and times of Jesus and the Apostle Paul's life and travels from the New Testament. Last episode, we met Elisha, who became the prophet of God because Elijah had been taken to heaven in a chariot. We heard how the people complained about the bad water, so Elisha poured a pot of salt into the spring, and the water became pure. So let's continue now with the story in 2 Kings of the Old Testament.
1: The keeper of the king's treasury to see Misha, great and mighty monarch of Moab.
2: Get him forward.
3: Long live the king! Long live the king!
2: State your mission quickly to the point.
3: The herd's keeper and his men are here from Israel, O king, to collect the usual tax of 100,000 lambs and 100,000 rams.
2: 200,000 sheep we pay the king of Israel?
3: Yes, your majesty. It was originally levied by King Ahab. We have been paying it ever since.
2: We have, but we won't, as of now. Send the Israelite herdsmen back to their king, empty-handed.
3: But there will be a war, your majesty.
2: War with whom?
3: Israel, your majesty.
2: Scribe, who wears the crown of Israel?
4: Jehoram, your majesty.
2: Jehoram? What sort of king is he?
4: Weak, your majesty. No push or ambition. Easygoing, easily persuaded.
2: Will he try to collect those 200,000 sheep by force?
4: He'll send ambassadors, messengers, try for a peaceful settlement, but war. No, your majesty.
2: Well, send those herdsmen back with this message. Misha, great and mighty king of Moab, refuses now and henceforth to pay tribute to the weak
5: and vacillating king of Israel.
6: So, Misha the Great refuses to pay tribute, does he? He probably thinks I'm not as strong or determined as my father, King Ahab, was. You'll learn, King Misha. Scribe, send a fast messenger to Judah and say unto King Jehoshaphat, O great and mighty king of Judah, the king of Moab hath rebelled against me, refusing to pay the tribute levied by Ahab, my father. Wilt thou, O Jehoshaphat, go with me to do battle against the foolish Misha, king of Moab?
7: And Jehoshaphat agreed to help Jehoram.
8: Which way shall we go to Moab?
6: The safest way is through the wilderness of Edom.
8: Agreed. Also, perhaps we might get the king of Edom to go with us, he and his men of war.
5: So the king of Israel went, and the king of Judah, and the king of Edom. And they marched, they and their armies, 7 days towards Moab, and pitched camp in a certain valley.
9: Your Majesty.
8: Yes, General.
9: Your Majesty, there is no water in this place.
8: No water?
9: None at all, Your Majesty. The great host of soldiers with us, and the cattle will die of thirst. Or worse yet, Your Majesty, the armies of Moab will defeat us.
7: Hath the Lord brought us 3 kings here with our men to deliver us into the hands of Moab? Alas.
8: Is there not here a prophet of the Lord that we may inquire of him what to do?
9: Elisha the prophet is with us, Your Majesty. 3 kings send for me, obviously to seek favors. Say on.
6: No longer is there the slightest doubt, Elisha, that thou art truly the chosen prophet of God. Surely thou dost already know the plight in which we 3 kings find ourselves. Our combined armies are without water.
9: Thou art Jehoram, king of Israel.
6: Thou knowest I am.
9: I also know that thou hast not forsaken thy evil ways, nor hast thou caused Israel to give up their worship of Baal. The Lord God of Israel is displeased with thee, so why should I help thee? Why do you not call upon the prophets of Baal to help thee?
6: Nay, Elisha, prophet of God, let it not be so, lest the king of Moab defeat us and our men are delivered into his hand.
9: As the Lord God liveth, and before whom I stand, surely I would not help thee, even listen to thee, were it not that I regard the presence of Jehoshaphat. So bring hither to me a minstrel.
5: And it came to pass, when the minstrel was fetched and played, that the Spirit of God came upon Elisha.
9: Thus saith the Lord, dig ditches throughout the length and breadth of this valley. There shall be no wind, neither shall there be rain. Yet shall the valley be filled with water that ye may drink, both ye and your cattle and your beasts. The Lord will deliver the Moabites into your hand. And ye shall smite every fenced and choice city, and shall fell every good tree, and stop up all wells of water.

0: General, get the men busy immediately. Dig ditches everywhere.
1: By morning, the valley was crisscrossed with ditches, but no water. Then suddenly, as the morning sacrifice was offered...
2: Water! Water! Everywhere! Water, look!
3: So he decided after all, did he, to use force and make me pay tribute. Three kings and their combined forces at our border to make war?
4: A mere handful of men, your majesty, and ill-trained in such things as warfare.
3: Tomorrow in the early morning we shall march against them.
4: Ditches! Your majesty! Ditches dug everywhere down there where the three kings and their forces are camped.
3: Someone smarter than I suspected. That valley has always been dry as a bone. They dig ditches, deep ones probably, and water comes forth. Intelligent, wise.
4: Perhaps not, your majesty. Look at the water. Is it not red?
3: A reflection of the rising sun.
4: Nay, your majesty. That is blood.
3: Blood? Blood of whom?
4: Obviously, your majesty, it is the blood of the enemy. They have fought amongst themselves, killing one another.
3: Yes. Yes, the three kings are slain and their men of war. Oh, general, forward to the spoil!
1: And behold, when the Moabites came to the camp of Israel, the Israelites arose from their hiding places and smote the Moabites, so that they became confused and fled. But the Israelites went after them, smiting them even in their own country.
0: General, forget not the instructions of Elisha. Destroy their cities, fell their trees, and make desolate their vineyards and fields.
1: And there was great rejoicing in Israel, for had not God, through his faithful prophet Elisha, turned a sure defeat into glorious victory?

0: Isn't there something I can do?
1: You have. You've been a wonderful wife, a good mother to our two sons. God has been our fortress, our help in time of need. He has...
0: Our time of need is now. You may die if God permits this. Is he the...
1: God giveth, and God taketh away.
0: No, he can't take you from me.
1: Be true and faithful to God. He is the only true and loving God. He will...

0: Yes, sir.
1: Is your mother home, Sonny?
0: Yes, sir.
1: I want to see you.
0: May I tell her who you are and what you want?
1: Just take me to her, Sonny.
0: Sir, our father has just died and mother is grief-stricken.
1: Well, never mind all that. Just take me to her, or must I force my way in?
0: All right, this way.
1: What's this younger generation coming to? Impertinent, disrespectful, lazy, not a respectful thought in their heads.
0: Mother, this, gentleman wishes to speak with thee.
2: Yes?
1: Your late husband was indebted to me.
2: I know.
1: He owed me a great sum of money. With his death, the obligation to pay passed to you, and I want my money.
2: I have no money or income. Scarcely enough to live on.
1: Well, I'll take your two sons. They look strong and healthy. They'll become my slaves in payment of the debt.
2: No. No, you can't. I won't let you.
1: I'm afraid you have nothing to say in the matter. The money or your sons. It's the law.
2: Maybe I can raise the money.
1: Well, how? And where?
2: I don't know. But give me a chance. I'll try. Please.
1: All right. I'm a reasonable man. I'll give you a chance. Just bring the money to me. If you don't, in a reasonable time, I'll come and get your sons. Is that clearly understood?
2: Yes, sir. May I take a few moments of your time, Elisha, sir?
3: I would be shirking my duty were I to refuse to listen. I perceive lines of worry in thy face. Grief and sorrow are plainly written upon thy countenance. Here, sit down and unburden thyself.
2: I am the wife of one of the sons of the prophets. Or rather, I was. He but recently passed away, leaving my two sons and me alone.
3: Yes, as I recall, I knew your husband well. He was truly a man of God, a credit to the sons of the prophets. And you and your two sons, what may I do for you?
2: My husband owed a certain man a huge sum of money. The man insists that I pay him now, or he'll take my two sons as bondsmen in payment. Oh, Elisha, sir, I can't let my sons go. I can't. Will you see this man and persuade him to wait for his money? Please, sir, please.
3: Would that I could, madam. But the law is on his side. Kindness and mercy and justice aren't. But the law is. What have you that is convertible into money?
2: Nothing, sir, nothing. Except one pot of oil.
3: Oil? Get thee home, madam, and have your two sons borrow all the vessels and pots, anything that will hold oil. Borrow them from thy neighbors, anyone who will lend them to you.
2: How many, sir?
3: All you can possibly borrow.
2: Yes, sir.
3: And when you've borrowed all you can, go into thy house, thee and thy two sons, and shut the door after thee. Then thou shalt pour the oil from the pot of oil that thou now hast into the borrowed vessels, and set aside those which thou dost fill.
0: The last of them.
2: Are you sure you can't borrow any more?
0: I think we already have every dish and pot and pan in the whole town. Look at them, all over the place, in stacks. What do we need more for? We already have enough to hold all the water in the River Jordan. What are we going to do with these?
2: Shut the door, son. I'm going to pour the oil from our pot into these vessels.
0: Well, if I were you, Mother, I'd pour into the smaller ones. There's not enough oil in our pot to fill even one of those larger ones we borrowed. I don't understand all this in the first place.
2: Neither do I, my sons. But it is the command of Elisha, the prophet. He represents God. In doing Elisha's will, I fulfill the will of God. So We must have faith and believe and obey what Elisha tells us, whether we understand or not. Now hand me the empty vessel.
0: Yes, Mother. This one. It came from the lady next door. Want me to pour the oil, Mother?
2: Thank you, son. But God, through his prophet, said that I must pour the oil, and we must do always exactly as the Lord commands.
0: It's full.
2: You, son, place the full one in the corner. And you, give me another empty one.
0: Mother, it's full. And look, our pot, it's still full of oil, too.
2: Place this full one beside the other one in the corner and hand me another empty one.
0: Yes, Mother.
4: All right, Mother.
2: Another empty pot, son.
0: There aren't any more, Mother. They're all full. And our pot, it's still full, too. It's a miracle, Mother.
2: Yes, my sons. A miracle.
0: But where did the oil keep coming from?
2: God.
0: But why, Mother? We'll never use that much oil.
2: We'll sell it and pay off that debt. And I can keep my two lovely sons.
0: God must be wonderful.
2: God is wonderful. He protects and provides for us. All we need to do is obey, believe, have faith, and he will do the rest. By nature, by small miracles, by large miracles, by a million ways. His own ways. Ways unknown and unthought of by us mortals.
5: The kindly spirit that enabled Elisha to exert a powerful influence over Israel is revealed in the story of his friendly relationship with a family living in Shunem.
6: Pardon me, sir, but you are Elisha the prophet.
7: I am, ma'am.
6: You come frequently to the city of Shunem?
7: As I go to and fro in the land, from city to city, bringing help and comfort to as many of Israel as I can, I do pass through Shunem quite often, yes.
6: My husband and I, our entire household would be honored, sir, if you will come now and eat of our bread and be refreshed.
7: I shall be delighted to, and thank you very kindly, ma'am.
5: And it came to pass, each time that Elisha passed by, he turned in at the kindly family's dwelling and did eat of their bread.
6: He's an unusual man, kind and perceiving, understanding. Oh, he's truly a man of God.
8: I think I perceive a desire to do Elisha further favors.
6: Yes.
8: Well, just state your wish, my wife, and it shall come to pass.
6: Well, not only does he need a place to eat and be refreshed when he passes through our fair city, but he also needs a place to rest and study and meditate.
8: Well, I thoroughly agree.
6: We could build a small room against the west wall, a small room with an outside entrance so he can come and go at will in privacy.
8: It's an excellent idea.
6: In the room, we can put a bed and a table, a chair and a candle. Shall we? I pray of thee, my husband.
8: Well, what about Gehazi, Elisha's servant? Where will he stay?
6: Why not assign him a special permanent cot among our own servants' quarters?
8: Well said, my dear. The room should be built immediately.
7: This room is for me?
8: For thee, Elisha, true and mighty prophet of the living God of heaven.
7: I know not how to thank thee.
8: Come often, sir, and stay long. And as for thee, Gehazi, servant to thy master the prophet, a place among our servants has been prepared for your use.
9: Thank you, great sir and master.
5: And it came to pass on a certain day that Elisha turned into the little room and lay there.
7: Gehazi, call the woman that I may speak with her.
9: Yes, master.
6: I am at thy service, Elisha, man of God.
7: This room, it's a great blessing. It supplies me with many hours of rest and comfort, study and meditation. I would do something for thee in return.
6: I have need of nothing, Elisha, sir.
7: Well, perhaps a word to the king might result in increased influence among the Shunammites. Or even a good word to the captain of the king's army.
6: Thank you, Elisha, sir. But I dwell among my own people and have need of nothing more than I already have.
7: Gehazi, I feel that I must somehow return her thoughtful kindness, but
9: Master, she hath no child, and her husband is old.
7: Oh, call her. You wish a child, true?
6: What childless woman doesn't?
7: About this time next year, Thou shalt bear a son.
6: Nay, my lord, thou man of God, do not lie unto thine handmaid.
7: It shall be as I have said.
5: And it was as the prophet Elisha had promised. And when the child had grown into a goodly lad...
0: Father! Father!
8: Son, what are you doing here among the reapers? You're supposed to be with your mother.
0: My head, it hurts.
8: Your face is pale. Are you ill, son?
0: My head.
8: Oh, here, quickly, carry the lad to his mother. What happened to him?
6: I know only that suddenly he ran to the field, calling for you.
8: Well, we better put him in bed.
6: No, I'll hold him on my lap, close to my heart. Fetch a chair and sit near and gently rub his neck and head. Perchance it shall ease the pain. He is dead. Oh, how could he? I'll place him in Elisha's room on his bed. Bo! There you are.
7: Greetings, my lady. And what brings thee all the way to Mount Carmel? Is all well with thee? What are you doing? No, Gehazi, leave her alone.
9: But, master, she has a tight hold on thy feet to do thee harm.
7: Nay, Gehazi, her soul is vexed within her, and the Lord hath hid it from me and hath not told me.
6: Did I ask thee, man of God, for a child?
7: No.
6: Did I desire a child?
7: All childless women do, you said.
6: And did I also ask you not to lie to me?
7: Your son, is he dead? Gehazi, take this, my staff, and go to the lad. Lay it upon him, upon the face of the child, and it shall be...
6: As the Lord liveth, Elisha, I will not leave thee until thou go with me to see my son. There he is, the son thou gavest me, dead.
7: Please leave, all of you, that I may be alone with the lad. O Lord God of Israel, creator of the universe, father of all that is kind and good, show now thy mercy and power. Reward kindness with kindness, love with love. Give this woman of great love.
6: What is he doing that takes so long?
8: Have faith, my dear.
6: Faith in what?
8: Faith that good comes to those who obey and love the Lord.
6: I want to see my son. Gehazi stands guard at the door. He won't even
8: let me
6: in.
8: The door is opening. Elisha, he's saying something to Gehazi.
9: The master wishes you to enter now, your ladyship.
6: Yes, I shall enter. Yes?
7: Go in and take up thy son.
6: My son.
0: Mother.
6: You are alive. God is...

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1: The Bible promises that we can have salvation through confession and repentance, and then by accepting the sacrifice Jesus made to bring that to us. In Psalms 103, verses 1 to 5, the author writes, "Bless the Lord, O my soul, and all that is within me, bless his holy name. Bless the Lord, O my soul, and forget not all his benefits, who forgives all your iniquities, who heals all your diseases, who redeems your life from destruction, who crowns you with loving kindness and tender mercies, who satisfies your mouth with good things, so that your youth is renewed like the eagles." The Apostle Paul also reminds us of this promise in Romans 10, verse 13, that "for whoever calls on the name of the Lord shall be saved." Have you read your Bible today? You can check out these promises and more.
2: This devotional is entitled Flying Lessons, written by J. Christian. For God so loved the world that he gave his only begotten Son, that whoever believes in him should not perish, but have everlasting life. John 3:16. Ever since little Johnny could remember, he loved airplanes. He built models of every kind, from kits of plastic or balsa wood. But they all had one thing in common. They couldn't fly. After he finished them, they just sat on a shelf or hung from his bedroom ceiling. Then when he was 10 years old, he discovered small, ready-made plastic airplanes with real engines. And they could fly. Two thin strings went through the main wing to someone holding a U-shaped handle. And through those strings, the airplane could be controlled as it flew in a circle around a pilot. Little Johnny got one, a model of a P-40 Flying Tiger flown in World War II. Filled with anticipation, he took the plane to the Little League baseball field where the other kids flew their airplanes. There were many planes flying in circles above the heads of experienced flyers. Some were even flying acrobatics or in dogfights. He selected his spot, set the plane down, and ran the control strings out taut. He knelt down, put gas in the small gas tank, and connected the spring starter. Rrr, the engine immediately sprang to life. Excited, Johnny ran to the control handle and tilted his hand back so that it would take off. Up it flew, over the top of his head in a long arc. And then, down it went. He heard a thud as the plane crashed, bouncing as it hit the ground. It was made of strong and flexible plastic, so it survived unscathed. But the mishap did not go unnoticed by the other flyers, and a few of them laughed and gathered to watch the next attempt. Now, Johnny had an audience. Rrr, up it shot again, over the top of little Johnny's head in a long arc, and then thud. The audience offered their assessment. Ha, ha, ha, Johnny can't fly his airplane. Ha, ha, ha. Embarrassed, he tried again. But the result was the same. Thud went the airplane, and ha, ha, ha, cried the now even larger crowd. Stupid airplane, Johnny thought, and I'm worthless because I can't fly it. With stooped shoulders, he picked up his airplane and trudged home to a cacophony of laughter. When he got there, he set the plane down and never tried to fly it again. Now, Johnny was just John, fully grown, in the army and stationed in Korea. As he walked across the base softball field, he heard "rrr" coming from the diamond. One of his fellow soldiers was flying, or attempting to fly, a model airplane. Rrr, thud. That brings back memories, John said, only this guy wasn't giving up. A crowd gathered and laughed, but the soldier didn't even seem to notice. He just tried again and again and again. With practice, he became an accomplished flyer, and the laughter faded and then stopped. Impressed, John thought, I wonder if I should try again. He bought an airplane, took it to the base softball field, and after 9 years, the result was the same. Rrr, thud. then laughter. However, inspired by the other soldier who didn't give up, John attempted it again, and it stayed in the air a little longer. Again and again, John tried until he could fly the airplane. The laughter faded. He succeeded. As he bent down to refuel his airplane, John realized that all too often we allow other people's opinions of us to shape our self-worth. If others think we can do something well, we believe we have value. But if not, then we feel we have no value. However, John 3:16 tells us that Jesus gave his life so we could live with him forever. Jesus showed us that each one of us is valuable to him, and his opinion is the only one that counts. John gave the propeller a quick flip, and the small engine roared to life. Then, with new confidence, he guided the small model airplane heavenward.
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4: 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Isn't that incredible? How can a God that big be small enough to live within my heart? 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He sees you. He knows you. He's concerned about what's going on in your life today.
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0: Welcome to the Gift of Prayer on 3ABN Radio. My name is Terry Stanley, and I'll be your host for another uplifting discussion about the wonderful blessing of prayer. The topic for today is going to carry our mind's eye to a very special place that we can read about in the Holy Bible. And this place is called God's sanctuary. In the book of Psalms, chapter 77 and verse 13, the Bible says, "Thy way, O God, is in the sanctuary. Who is so great a God as our God?" This verse is telling us that if we want to know more about what God is like, we should look into his sanctuary. And that's exactly what we're going to do today. So please stay with us because I know you'll be blessed. To assist me in exploring this special subject, I've invited two wonderful people to be on the program today. They are Nancy O'Brien and Pastor James Rafferty. Welcome, Nancy and Pastor Rafferty.
1: Well, thank you. It's a pleasure to be here.
2: It's a blessing to be here with you, Terry. Looking forward to the program.
0: Thank you. I'm looking forward to hearing what you both have to share today. So before we begin, Pastor Rafferty, I think it's important for us to start off with prayer. Would you be willing to offer a prayer for us?
2: Absolutely.
0: Thank you.
2: Let's pray. Father in heaven, just want to thank you for each listener. I want to thank you for the blessed promise of your Holy Spirit to be our teacher and instructor. I want to thank you for the beautiful outline of the sanctuary and its symbolism as it brings us the gospel in symbols and types in the Old Testament and as it's transferred to heaven in the New Testament. I want to pray that our minds and our hearts will be open and receptive and you'll give us wisdom and understanding that it's practical, so that in our Christian experience, we can see how the symbolism of the sanctuary can help us to be growing, mature Christians. We give you this time. We give you our hearts. In Jesus' name, amen.
0: Amen. Thank you for that prayer, Pastor Rafferty. Nancy, let's start with you. Please tell our listeners a little bit about yourself. Did you grow up knowing the Lord? What was your childhood like?
1: Well, I grew up in a very loving family. They sacrificed really to send me to a Catholic school. But while I knew about Jesus, I didn't really know him.
0: Okay.
1: Well, I didn't meet Jesus till I was really 27 and established a relationship with him. But I knew a lot about him. I believed in him. I believed he was the Son of God. But there were so much things I didn't know about him, and I had some questions about it. But I was a believer.
0: What were some of the questions you had, Nancy?
1: Well, even though I went to a Christian school, a Catholic school, I never really understood why he had to die the way he did. And they would just say, you know, he had to die so that he could open the gates of heaven. I thought, okay, but I didn't understand why did he have to die like he did? Why on the cross? Why such a horrible way? I guess I could even say I don't even know for sure why he had to die to open the gates of heaven. I mean, he was the Son of God. He could just open the gates of heaven. So I had those kinds of questions that I always wondered about him. And I often wondered, I wonder what he's doing now.
0: That's a good question. I like that question. So you were telling me before the program that when you heard the sanctuary message, it was like a bright light that lit up the truth, and it answered some of those questions. Can you tell us about that experience?
1: Mm-hmm. When I started studying about the sanctuary, I had read about it when I was reading through the Bible and the Old Testament, and I questioned the Lord. I remember saying to him, why are you spending so much time on this? This is just an old, you know, sanctuary that used to be in Jerusalem, that, you know, why are you spending chapters on this and explaining it so fully, you know, colors and measurements? And so I asked him, I said, well, you know, this must be important if you have it in here.
0: Right.
1: But I don't understand it. Well, 5 years later, I was given a book on the sanctuary, and I started to look through it, and I thought, this is answering my prayers from 5 years earlier. All of a sudden, I understood who Jesus was.
0: Amen.
1: And I think the most amazing thing was I knew about Jesus and I loved him. I had already given my heart to him. I wanted to spend my life with him. But all of a sudden, I never realized he took my sins upon himself.
0: Okay.
1: And died for me. He died for my sins. I had never fully understood that until I started studying the sanctuary. That he was, while I knew he was called the Lamb of God, I never understood how that related to me. And the fact that he died, my death was overwhelming. I just fell deeper and deeper in love with him. And then to find out what is he doing now, yeah, he's in the sanctuary. He's ministering for all of his children, you might say. He's ministering for me, for my sins. And it just opened up a whole new world to me. It was just you know, the furniture, everything, all of a sudden things started to make sense.
0: So it changed your whole relationship with God.
1: Absolutely, yes.
0: Amen, amen. Pastor Rafferty, let's talk to you for just a minute. Tell us a little bit about yourself. Give our listeners a feel for who you are as a pastor.
2: Yeah, well, like Nancy, I was also raised a Catholic. I was actually raised in the Catholic Church. My mom was Roman Catholic Irish, and I was raised in London, England, born in the States. And I was an altar boy, and the sanctuary didn't mean much to me growing up, except later on, because I wasn't really following my Christian faith in my teenage and early 20s, well, I should say 20 years old, I realized that the sanctuary was all kind of duplicated in the service of the Mass that I was a part of as an altar boy. So I was raised an altar boy. I went to church every week in church. And of course, I believed in God, believed in Jesus. But then we moved back to the United States when I was 11. And then I kind of just got into, you know, teenage things and got away from God. I'd say my prayers every night, but, you know, I really wasn't following Jesus. And I gave my heart to Jesus when I was 21. And as I started studying the Bible for the first time, the only thing I knew before that was the Lord's Prayer. That was it. As I started studying the Bible for the first time, and I started learning about the sanctuary, I said, well, wait a minute, the priest's robes, that's what I used to wear as an altar boy. The candles, I used to carry one of those. The bell, I used to ring one of those during the Mass. The courtyard, the holy place, the most holy place, those were all phases in the Catholic Church that I attended. In fact, they even have a big laver in the entryway where they do infant baptisms, okay, that they fill with water. So I saw all of the symbolism, the censer, the priest would carry a censer down and swing it back and forth. And then he would go to the back of the church, the cathedral, and open a little veiled area where he kept the host. So I realized, oh, this is all part of a system that God outlined in the Bible. I wonder if this is what we should be doing here on earth, or if this system is something that is a type of a heavenly reality. And I started studying the Bible and realized, oh, the book of Hebrews tells us that the earthly was a type of the heavenly, and that all of this points to Christ and his work in the heavenly sanctuary.
0: So, Pastor Rafferty, you at that point begin studying more and more about the sanctuary, looking through the books of Daniel and Revelation. And now for many years, you have been teaching these subjects. But there's probably some people out there listening today who've never heard of the sanctuary. So could you walk us through it and tell us what is found there?
2: Yeah. So sanctuary could be broken up into three parts or three phases, we should say. Phase one was the outer court. And the outer court, you would go through a gate. The whole sanctuary was enclosed with a fenced area, which was fine linen, about 9 feet tall. And you would have to come around to the gate. And that entrance was on the east side of the sanctuary. And you would go through that gate and you would see an altar burnt offering and you would see a laver. And of course, the people could come in there with their offerings, and they went through a ritual where the sacrifice was made. They'd laid their hands on the lamb, and the lamb's throat was slit and the blood was spilled, and that was a sacrifice for their sins. And then that blood was transferred into the holy place. Priest would wash up before he went in the holy place. The holy place was separated from the outer court by a veil or a door. And as you go through that veil, that first veil, you would in the holy place see to the right a table of showbread, and to the left a candlestick, golden candlestick or a lampstand with rites, and then straight ahead would be the golden altar of incense. And then you would see another veil. And that veil led into what was called the most holy place. So you've got the outer court, you go through a veil to the holy place, and then the third section is the most holy place. And the most holy place had the Ark of the Covenant. And inside the Ark of the Covenant was the law of God, the testimony of God's law. And then you have in there you had Aaron's rod that budded, and you had this little pot of manna. And we could talk more about that if we have time. But these three parts of the sanctuary laid out the plan of salvation. The lamb in the courtyard represented Christ being sacrificed for us. The blood of the lamb was taken into the holy place, representing the mediation of our sins by his merits or by his blood through the priest. And then the most holy place was the final atonement on the day of judgment, or the day of atonement, where all sins were blotted out and taken into the wilderness by what we call the scapegoat.
0: All right. Very good. Thank you so much. So as you were going through there, I'm thinking about what Nancy shared and how it became very personal to her when she realized that the sanctuary taught the plan of salvation. So Nancy, when you first learned of that altar of sacrifice and that the people had to come in and put their hand on the lamb and the lamb's throat at that time was slit, did you identify that with Jesus dying for your sins? Is that how it became so personal?
1: Yes. I realized I killed Jesus. I realized that my sins, I was responsible for his death as much as anybody else. I mean, it wasn't the Romans that killed him. It wasn't the Jews that killed him. It was my sins that did. And so it became very personal. And like I said, to realize he took my sins upon him and gave me his righteousness, that just, I mean, it was just amazing to believe that, to think that, or to know that was my Savior.
0: Yes, and to our listeners, I want you to know, if you don't already know this, but it's very personal for you too. Jesus was dying not only for Nancy's sins and for my sins, mm-hmm. He was dying for your sins as well. And he can give us his righteousness when we accept him by faith. So let's talk a little bit more, going a little deeper into these articles of furniture and find out what the significance is for each piece. First of all, if someone wanted to learn more about the sanctuary, where could they go to find that information before we go into all of this?
1: I was just going to say it's in the Bible, but it doesn't fully explain everything.
0: Are there some of the resources out there?
2: Yeah, there are a number of resources. We have a program on 3ABN that is called Salvation Symbols and Signs. And that program is downloadable on the 3ABN app. You can also go to YouTube and watch it. And in the first couple of sessions, there is a complete study on the sanctuary, its symbolism, what it all means, and how it all relates to the books of Daniel and Revelation, and also how it reveals the gospel of Jesus Christ.
0: And I think you can also download lessons on that with the scripture references and things like that. If you're interested in that, listeners, you can get that information by calling us here at 3ABN or go to 3abn.org for more information about that. So back to those articles of furniture, what is the significance for each piece? Let's start with the door entering in. What is that all about?
1: Well, Jesus says, I am the door. So the only way to get into the sanctuary is through him.
0: Through Jesus.
1: Yes. I guess I was picturing taking my hand and leading me in. And then, of course, the altar of burnt offerings. To think that he, you might say, climbed on that altar for me and sacrificed his life for me. That was amazing. It was awesome. It really bonded me to him for eternity.
0: Jesus himself said that he laid down his life. No one took it for him. What are your thoughts, Pastor Rafferty?
2: I love that. Yeah, Jesus says in John 10, verse 9, that he is the door. And he also says in John 14, verse 6, that he is the way, the truth, and the life. So when we look at the sanctuary, we're actually looking at a representation of the plan of salvation. And just to outline it simply, in the courtyard, you have justification by faith. And that means that's where we get complete forgiveness for our past sins. In the holy place, you have sanctification by faith. That's where we enter into this process whereby we are sanctified or transformed back into the image of God in which we were created. And we can talk about that in more detail, actively speaking. And then in the most holy place, we have what we call glorification by faith. And that is the final finishing work of the immortality, the restoration of our bodies to that eternal inheritance, where we, this mortal puts on immortality and this temporal puts on eternal. So we see the three phases representing these three aspects of the plan of salvation. And when you're in the courtyard, according to Hebrews 13, 10 through 13, you have Christ crucified, that the cross, right? That altar of burnt offering actually represents the cross, Paul says in Hebrews 13, 10 through 13. So you've got the cross, and then you've got baptism with the laver, because of course, the water is a representation of being completely cleansed from our sins. And that's the process of justification where when we come to Christ, we accept him as our Savior and we're baptized, we're immersed completely into that water. It's like a death. And all of our old man and all of our old wife and all of our old sins are buried in that water and never to be restored to us, never to be found again. And we are raised in newness of life.
0: Amen. Amen. So what I'm seeing so far is when we come through the door, we've come to Jesus. We go to that altar of sacrifice and we have gone to the cross and we see our Savior sacrificing his life there for our sins and for the sins of the whole world. When we accept him as our Savior, we go to that labor and we are washed and made new. And the Bible says, if any man be in Christ, he is a new creature. Old things have passed away. Behold, all things have become new. So now we're stepping into the holy place. And we see on the right-hand side the table of showbread. Talk to us about that, Nancy.
1: Okay. I always thought when I first read about it, it was the bread that was made once a week and placed there and the priest would eat it. But, you know, you read in scripture where it says, Jesus says, you must eat my flesh. And I didn't realize until I was studying the sanctuary that he is the word made flesh.
0: Mm-hmm.
1: And that when we read the Bible, study the Bible, we're eating his flesh. That opened my eyes to, because up until then I thought, oh, eat my flesh, that must be communion.
0: We're partaking of the bread of life.
1: Yeah.
0: And Jesus is the bread of life.
1: Yes, exactly. Yeah. And so that meant a lot to me that, okay, I need to study my Bible. That's how I eat the flesh. That's also how I hear his voice, because he always, you know, says about listening to his voice, my own, know my voice. So that was important for the showbread.
0: The other thing I like about the example of the bread and Jesus being the bread of life, when we partake of a slice of bread and our body is digesting it, it is becoming a part of who we are. But one thing we have to remember is just like that piece of bread that we had yesterday isn't sufficient for today, we got to go back and get some more bread.
1: That's right.
0: So every day we got to keep going back and partaking of Jesus through his holy word. Mm-hmm. Pastor Rafferty, talk to us about the seven branch candlestick on the other side of the sanctuary.
2: So the seven branch candlestick is really what gave light to that holy place. There were no windows or anything else in there. So in order to see in there, you have to have those candlesticks burning, and they were ever burning or continually burning. They were filled with oil, which represent the Holy Spirit, and they were giving light to that whole room. And so the Bible says that Jesus is the light that lights every man that comes into the world. And then in Matthew chapter 5, Jesus tells us that we are the light of the world. So how does that work if Jesus is the light and we're the light? Well, when Jesus is in us, when we accept Jesus, the Holy Spirit comes into us, the Holy Spirit oil comes into us, and we witness for Jesus. We become a light for Jesus in this world. So Jesus shines through us by the power of the Holy Spirit to give light to those who are in darkness.
0: Amen. That is so beautiful. So we have one article of furniture left in the holy place, and that is the altar of burnt incense. I love that piece of furniture because we know that that represents the prayers of the saints. Can you elaborate on that, Pastor Rafferty?
2: So what we have in Ephesians chapter 5 and verse 2 is this picture of Christ's merits. And in Revelation chapter 5, we have this picture of the saints' prayers. And when we look at the combination of that in Revelation chapter 8, we see that our prayers are mingled with Christ's merits and they ascend to God and they are fully acceptable to God because of the merits of Jesus Christ. And so we see this beautiful picture in the incense, because what would happen is that altar of incense was sitting right in front of the most holy place veil. That veil did not go all the way to the ceiling. That veil stopped short, and that means that when the incense went up into the air, it went over the veil and into the most holy place, and that is where the presence of God was. So the incense represents Christ's righteousness mingled with our prayers that ascends up and over and into the very presence of God.
0: That is beautiful. That is beautiful. That should be an encouragement to all of us. I hope that those of you listening are encouraged to know that when you pray, it's covered with Christ's righteousness and it goes before the throne of your Father in heaven. That should encourage us all to pray more.
1: You know, God really delights in our prayers. It's a sweet incense to him when we pray and talk with him.
0: Amen. Well, you think about as a loving parent, don't we want our kids to come and talk to us?
1: Yes.
0: We want them to tell us when something good has happened. We want them to come and talk to us when they're struggling about something. How much more our Father in heaven wants to hear from his children?
1: For sure.
0: Let's talk about how this all can relate to our prayer life. You know, I like to think about praying through the sanctuary. How can we relate that to our prayer life? Do you both have any ideas on that that you can share?
1: Well, I know part of the showbread, our prayers should be guided by the Word of God.
0: That's good.
1: When we pray for God's will to be done, we know that if it's in the Scriptures, it is His will, and we can pray confidently. that his will be done.
0: Okay, that's very good. What about you, Pastor Rafferty? Any thoughts on that?
3: Yeah, I really like that. You know, the table of showbread had two stacks of bread, and each stack was six loaves or six pieces. And in the Bible, we have 66 books. So you've got a representation there of the Word of God. And I really like what Nancy said, that we pray in harmony with the Word of God. Whatever we ask, according to His will, He hears us, we're told, and He will answer those prayers. And we're told that in 1 John chapter 5. So we can pray whatever we want in accordance with His will, and we can know that God will hear those prayers and answer those prayers. We already touched on the incense and what that means for prayer. It means that Christ's righteousness is mingled with our prayers. The other thing that we see in the holy place is this light, this candlestick or lampstand. And what I like about the light or the candlestick or lampstand is we don't always know what to pray for, right? God's word enlightens us, right? It shows us what we should pray for. In fact, it is also a symbol of the Holy Spirit. And in Romans chapter 8, we're told that we don't always know what to pray for, but the Holy Spirit actually makes intercession with us, with the saints, according to the will of God, with groanings that cannot be uttered. So the Holy Spirit is actually helping us in verse 26 of Romans 8 to know what to pray for. Or let's say it this way, when we pray, the Holy Spirit will sometimes interpret those prayers. Well, what you actually mean is this, and aid us with those prayers as they ascend. So you've got the aid of the Holy Spirit in that lampstand. You've got the mingling of Christ's righteousness in the altar of incense. And then, of course, you've got the direction of the Bible helping us, instructing us to know how we should pray and what we should pray for.
0: That's beautiful. We're not alone when we pray. We have the Holy Spirit. We have Christ. We have the Father. They're all on our side. And that is so encouraging to know. What would you say to someone who's never prayed but would like to start today? What would you say to them, Nancy?
1: I would say just start talking to them. There's no set way to pray. That you don't have to be on your knees. You don't have to be in any kind of position with your hands folded. You don't have to be in church. Just start talking to them like you would talk to a friend. That's how I came to him. I was going through some difficult times, and I just basically said, God, if you're real, will you help me? And he did. Hey. And I knew then, oh, he's real.
0: I've heard a lot of testimonies like that. Lord, if you're there, just show yourself. And God does. He wants to show up. Pastor Rafferty, do you have any words of encouragement for someone who's listening today who might be doubting whether or not God hears their prayers?
3: Yeah, I just wanted to emphasize that every time we feel our need, I was 21 years old when I felt my need. And every time we feel our need, God bends low. He's close to the contrite, those who are humble in heart. It's the proud prayer of the Pharisee who stands off by himself and judges other people that doesn't go past the ceiling. But the humble suppliant, the publican who humbled himself, said, Lord, I'm not even worthy to lift up my head towards you. Jesus said he went down to his house justified or forgiven. So you're never in a position where you need to earn God's favor or earn his merit. This is what I was taught. This is what Nancy was probably taught, you know, in our early faith, that we had to earn God's merit. We had to do certain deeds or pray certain amount of prayers or be good enough to earn God's merit. The sanctuary teaches us that we come as we are. We come with the Lamb. We put our dependence on Jesus, on the sacrifice. We lean our whole weight on Jesus Christ. And we claim his sacrifice for our sins. He's our righteousness. He's our justification. He's everything for us.
1: Amen.
0: Amen. Thank you for that. Nancy, are there any scriptures that have encouraged you in your prayer life? I know you talked about the table of showbread and praying the word of God. Is there a favorite of yours that you'd like to share with our listeners?
1: Well, the favorite that I look back on a lot is in Hebrews 4, verses 14 through 16. That's where it says that Jesus is he's our great high priest. He's the Son of God. And we have a high priest who is familiar with all our infirmities. He's familiar with our struggles. And so I love 16 verses. Let us therefore come boldly unto the throne of grace that we may obtain mercy and grace to help in time of need. And that's what I've always clung to, is that we can go boldly, and it means with reverence though and awe. But the fact that with the blood of Jesus, with his sacrifice for us, we can go right into the throne room, the most holy, and talk with God and bring him our concerns. and just pour out our love to him, but also pour out our struggles to him. That's always really inspired me. And when I pray with people, sometimes I'll remind them, we can go right into the throne room of God and talk to him about this.
4: That's right.
1: Yeah.
4: That's right. Very good. Thank you for that, Nancy. This time always goes so fast. I can't believe our time is almost up. Seems like we just got started and now it's time to wrap up. Let's close out the program with a prayer, shall we? Nancy, would you like to pray for us?
1: Yes. Our dear Heavenly Father, Lord, you are a loving God. You are love. You are merciful. And Lord, we do thank you for the whole plan of salvation. We thank you for this sanctuary that can open our eyes to who you really are and how much you love us and how much you want us to walk with you daily. So Lord, we pray that you will touch the hearts of those people listening, touch our hearts here as well, that we will always remain faithful to you because you are a faithful God. You've always been faithful to us and we want to be faithful to you. So thank you, Lord, for the lessons of the sanctuary. Thank you for opening our eyes and our minds to it. And we pray this in love in the name of Jesus. Amen.
4: Amen. Amen. Thank you, Nancy. Thank you, Pastor Rafferty. Thank you for being on the program today.
3: Amen. It's been a blessing to be here.
4: I know that the information and experiences that you both shared are going to be a great blessing to our listeners as well. 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It's in the book of Psalms, chapter 63, verses 1 to 3. O God, you are my God. Early I will seek you. 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
7: Mother Teresa said, "Wherever God has put you, that is your vocation. It is not what we do, but how much love we put into it." The Bible says, "The steps of a good man are ordered by the Lord, and he delights in his way."

0: Music helps people perform better in high-pressure situations. Research shows us time and again that music improves both cognitive and physical function. We tested it out on some basketball players. The players who were prone to performing poorly when under pressure during the games, these same players performed significantly better during high-pressure free-throw shooting if they first listened to some catchy, upbeat music and lyrics. So take a lesson from the professional athletes and create your own upbeat high-performance playlist. You may want to use it before your next board meeting. I'm Jennifer LaMountain, reminding you, God has created each one of us with a musical mind.
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0: say my pastor too. Pastor John will be speaking on the topic, God on Trial. How can the character of God be vindicated during this time of investigation? So stay tuned to find out more. I also want to let you know that this program is available on 3ABN's YouTube channel, as well as our 3ABN Plus app. So feel free to subscribe and make sure you share this program with others. Thank you so much, Pastor John, for being here today and for sharing on this very important topic.
1: Thank you so much, Greg. Appreciate it. And welcome, friends, to this very important series. We thank you for taking the time to join us. God on Trial, Vindicating God's Character. Before I get into the message, I like to go to the Lord in prayer. Let's bow our heads together. Gracious Father in heaven, we pray that as this message goes forth, that your character and your name will be vindicated. Send your Holy Spirit, Lord, to be the teacher and guide in this message. In Jesus' name I pray. Amen. Let's begin by going to 2 Corinthians chapter 5 and verse 10, as the Apostle Paul gives us the context for the topic of the investigative judgment. He says, "For we must all appear before the judgment seat of Christ, that each one may receive the things done in the body, according to what he has done, whether good or bad." I always like a good story. I begin with a man by the name of Pete Rose. His baseball career is undeniable. I was raised in a baseball home in New York City. Baseball was a passion of my family until later on as I grew up. Basketball became my focus. But Pete Rose had an amazing statistical career. Listen to some of the facts about his life. 4,256 hits in more than 3,500 games. And they say both major league records are unlikely to ever be broken. He made 17 All-Star games, won 3 World Series, and earned the National League Most Valuable Player. He also won the Golden Glove Award as being one of the most versatile players. As a matter of fact, he played every position except catcher and shortstop. But something happened. Headlines: banned for life. Major League Baseball banned Pete Rose for life because he violated Major League Baseball's rule number 21. The question is, what is rule number 21? Here it is. Any player, umpire, or club or league official or employee who shall bet any sum whatsoever upon any baseball game in connection with which the bettor has a duty to perform shall be declared permanently ineligible. In other words, Pete Rose was made completely ineligible to enter the Hall of Fame for the baseball player. But the question is, how did the judgment handed down on Pete Rose occur? It all began with an investigation. The investigation was led by attorney John M. Dowd, and the verdict revealed that Pete Rose was guilty of betting, as he was player and manager for the Cincinnati Reds between 1985 and 1987. Here's a picture of the Commissioner A. Bartlett Committee. He imposed a lifelong ban on Pete Rose from Major League Baseball. CBS reported that the ban meant that Pete Rose was also ineligible for the Baseball Hall of Fame. What a sad end to a life that was so prosperous, a life that accomplished so much. One decision, continually repeated, led to Pete Rose's demise, damaged his career. But something happened. Years later, the same commissioner, Commissioner Gamati, offered Pete Rose a lifeline to be reinstated, and he said the following words: "The burden to show a redirect, reconfigure, and rehabilitated life, Pete, is entirely up to you." You know, but the fact of the matter is, Pete Rose never rose to the responsibility. Despite the number of people that spoke on his behalf, despite all the influential baseball players that loved Pete Rose, not only that, the fans wanted so badly to forgive him and put him back in the position that he fought so hard for. But here's what they said. His habitual inability to get out of his own way hindered his chances to return to the game that he truly loved.

0: what happened. Pete Rose worked against himself. Well, the question is, did he ever admit it? Well, the fact of the matter is he did. Now, Rose initially denied the allegations, but in 2002, in a private meeting, and in his 2004 autobiography, Rose later admitted to betting on baseball. He also admitted, listen to this, that the decision made by the commissioner, the investigative committee, and the lawyer was a just decision. But there were still more attempts to reinstate Pete Rose. In early 2000s, a new baseball commissioner by the name of Bud Selig offered Rose an opportunity to be reinstated, but it came with conditions. Here's what the article said. He says he would need to come clean. No more casino appearances, no more gambling. Rose could have everything he wanted and everything everyone else wanted for him. But he passed it up, and here's what the article said. It says his hubris poisoned his ability to position himself for reinstatement. What is hubris? Excessive pride and self-confidence was the self-inflicted wound of Pete Rose. You know, friends, the reality was the baseball commissioner, Major League Baseball, and all the fans were ready to forgive and reinstate Pete Rose, but he would not confess. You know, when you think about it, friends, the purpose of the investigative judgment is to show that God gives every one of us an opportunity to confess. Look at 1 John 1 and verse 9. The Bible says, if we confess our sins, he is faithful and just to forgive our sins and to cleanse us from all unrighteousness. The sad reality is not too long ago, Pete Rose passed away, and they posthumously reinstated him, meaning after his death, they lifted the ban and said now they're going to make him eligible to enter the Baseball Hall of Fame. What a sad end to a life. But what's the story that we can learn from Pete Rose? What are the lessons that he left behind? Here it is. Being a baseball player does not exempt team members from playing by the rules. And being a Christian does not exempt church members from living by the rules. Can I ask you a question? Is your life in harmony with your profession? Are you living a life in harmony with God's design? And does God have any standard by which your life should be judged? Is it fair for God to judge our profession against our behavior? Well, friends, you'll find the answer to all those questions is yes. It is fair for God to say, if you are a Christian, your life should tell the story that you're not only professing to be one, but your life is evidence that you are in fact one. You know, friends, if Pete Rose was only willing to examine himself, he would not fear the investigation of the Major League Baseball committee that ended his career. That's why the Apostle Paul, in light of the fact that there will be an investigative judgment, notice what he says in 2 Corinthians chapter 13 and verse 5. He said, examine yourself. Look at that again. Examine yourself as to whether you are in the faith. Then he says, test yourself. Do you not know yourselves that Jesus Christ is in you, unless indeed you are disqualified? Did you hear that word? That's exactly what happened to Pete Rose. He did not examine himself. He did not test himself, and therefore he became disqualified to be recognized by baseball as worthy of being in the Hall of Fame. It's unfortunate. But this whole idea of being examined, testing ourselves, is something that the Lord wants us to do in light of the fact that we'll all stand before the judgment seat of Christ. But what's the issue here? God's character has always been under attack. God has, on so many fronts, been seen as an unfair God, a God who's not just, a God who kills our children, a God who takes our parents in car accidents, a God who wipes out our houses in storm. That's why the insurance companies say this was an act of God, and so God is seen as the great destroyer, the great pain maker, the one that kills babies and take them before their parents could even love them. God is the God that is seen as burning people forever in the unquenchable fires of hell. That's what they say. So many accusations against God continues to be levied that today, when you think about the investigative judgment, they say, why would God do that? Why would he be so unfair? But friends, it's not about God being unfair. Let's put the burden on the head of the one who is responsible. It's about Satan painting God as unfair. And so let's go back and look at the first attack against the character of God's justice and fairness. This battle began in heaven. Revelation 12, verse 7 and 8 reads as follows. And war broke out in heaven. Michael and his angels fought with the dragon, and the dragon and his angels fought, but they did not prevail, nor was a place found for them in heaven any longer. That is a praise God. God's character, God's justice, God's fairness was under attack in his own backyard, in his own kingdom. The accuser of our brethren began by accusing God in his own courts, but he did not prevail. Meaning, the verdict handed down on Lucifer was not in favor of Lucifer, but it was in favor of the fact that God is just. God is fair. But that did not end in heaven. It continued in the Garden of Eden. The second attack against God's justice and God's fairness was made in the temptation in the Garden of Eden. The serpent accused God of holding out on Eve. Notice Genesis chapter 3 and verse 5. Notice how he did it. He said to Eve, "For God knows that in the day you eat of it," that is the tree of the knowledge of good and evil, "your eyes will be opened and you will be like God, knowing good and evil." What was he saying? He said to Eve, God was not open with you because God did not want you to be just like him. He said, Eve, God did not tell you the truth. God is not being honest with you. God knows. He accused God of not being forthright and open with Eve. And it worked. But the fact of the matter was, Satan is the one that was dishonest. And God warned Adam and Eve of the verdict. God warned Adam and Eve of the consequences of disobedience. God's warning was a longing desire to prevent sin and death and suffering to affect them and the rest of the human race from that day on. Look at Genesis chapter 2 and verse 16 and 17. God did warn them. The Bible says, "And the Lord God commanded the man, saying," notice what God said, "of every tree of the garden you may freely eat." God did not withhold anything. But here is the single prohibition. "But of the tree of the knowledge of good and evil you shall not eat. For in the day you eat of it, you will surely die." God was being wide open. God was being fair. God told Adam that on the heels of disobedience, you will open the door to death and you will surely die. And the Bible says Adam lived 930 years and he died. So God was right. Ever since that day, all of us die. All have sinned and fallen short of the glory of God. Adam's decision affected every one of us. Death was not existent in the earth until Adam decided to disobey. Now notice, I didn't say Eve, because God gave Adam the responsibility to guard the gate from allowing sin to enter the world. But Adam didn't. And so the question is, who was fair? I want you to decide. Was God telling the truth? Now look at the devil's statement compared to God's statement. God said, "You will surely die." But in his conversation with Eve, notice what the devil said. Genesis chapter 3 and verse 4. "Then the serpent said to the woman, you will not surely die. You will not. God said you're going to die, but you're not really going to die." Well, friends, we know the story. Eve died. Adam died. And as Paul Harvey once said, now you know the rest of the story. Now you know how we all got into this predicament. On the heels of an accusation against the just and fair God, Satan deceived Eve. And Adam's love for Eve was so much greater than his desire to be obedient to God. So you see, it was not God at all that perpetrated this evil. It was not God at all that caused Adam to fall. God gave him the freedom to choose. God said, "I want to be fair. I want you, Adam, to decide your fate. I want you to be the progenitor of the human race. I want everyone after you to either be blessed or cursed based on your decision." and the record is clear. What did Adam do? Look at Romans chapter 5 and verse 12. And the Bible clearly states the decisions of Adam. Paul the Apostle writes, "Therefore, just as through one man sin entered the world, and death through sin, and thus death spread to all men because all sinned." Think about that, friends. Death spread like a door that was tightly shut. Adam opened the door, and like a contagion, like a vapor, like poisonous gas, death spread to the entire human race. Why are people dying today? Why do people always die? You see, no matter how long you live, everybody's got a death date. Everybody's going to die sometime. And that did not have to be the story, but Adam opened the door, and death spread to all because of Adam's decision to disobey. Did God have anything to do with that? Did God cause Adam's death? No. Adam took of the tree that God said don't take of, and he believed the lie of the adversary, and thus we all pay for it today. You see, the fall of humanity was not God's fault. It had everything to do with the misuse of the freedom of choice. Let's break that down for a moment. God created every one of us with the freedom to choose. Every day you make choices, what to eat, what to wear, where to go, how to spend your money, decisions you make about your entertainment. Every day you exercise your power to make choices. God created us with that freedom. Why? Because God is fair and God is just. There's nothing you can do that God forces your hand. He doesn't say you better or else, but there are consequences to every decision we make. That's exactly what happened through the life of Adam, through the life of Pete Rose, and many, many others. People are in prison because of bad choices. But God didn't force their hand. They made those choices. Pete Rose did it because Adam did it. I've done it. You've done it. We've all been affected by our choices. So what is the investigative judgment? Here it is. Are your choices in harmony with God's direction, or are your choices out of harmony with God's direction? Are you obedient to what God suggests, or are you disobedient in deciding, I'm going to do it my way, I did it my way? No, the investigative judgment is to determine that our decisions are in harmony with our profession. If I'm a Christian, live like a Christian, talk like a Christian. There's a power to live this kind of life. We cannot do it on our own. But the Bible says, I can do all things through Christ who strengthens me. And when we give our lives to Christ, another power comes into us and enables us by His strength to live in harmony with His will. Even when the Lord says, remember the Sabbath day to keep it holy. Well, the question is, do you believe the Lord and remember, or do you believe the enemy and choose your own day? It's all about choices. It's all about obedience. You see, freedom of choice is not sin. The sin is the wrong use of that freedom. And so, friends, today, the misuse of the freedom of choice has led to the taking of innocent lives, unborn children. God did not take away that person's power to choose, but they used that choice to end a valuable life, and they will stand in the judgment for misusing the freedom of choice. People today that choose to kill and murder and steal, God doesn't make them kill and murder and steal. God's law does not make them murderers and rapists and robbers. No, it's the violation of God's law. They chose to violate that law, and it comes with consequences. Every choice we make has a consequence, so that God can be seen as hands off. I'm fair. I didn't force him to do right. I didn't force him to do wrong. I gave him a choice. Look at Deuteronomy chapter 30 and verse 19. God makes it clear that our choices determine our outcome. Look at Deuteronomy 30 and verse 19. The Lord said through Moses, I call heaven and earth as witnesses today against you, Moses speaking to the people, that I have set before you, notice, life and death, blessings and cursings. Therefore, look at God's fairness. Choose life, that both you and your descendants may live. Friends, did you get that? God is so fair. God is so just, he tells us which choice results in blessings. But today, there are Christian leaders today that attempt to paint God as the culprit of man's unhappiness. So instead of saying God's law still exists and we can live in harmony with God's law by the Holy Spirit, they preach against God's law. They say God's law is a burden. God's law was done away with at the cross. God's law no longer applies. God's law is only for the Jews. The Sabbath is only for the Jews. They have tried to do exactly what the enemy has done in the Garden of Eden. What Satan did in heaven, falsely accuse God. You see, God gives us his law as the guardrails of our lives. Like the white lines on the highway, like the yellow lines, like the stop signs, like the red and the green and the lines that are there put for our safety. But Satan has said, oh, no, no, no, no. God's law is not a good thing. If you follow it, you are under bondage. No, it's called the law of liberty. It keeps us from hurting ourselves. It keeps us from hurting our neighbor. The first four commandments, our obligation to God. The last six, our obligation to our fellow men. And so you have churches nowadays that say, well, you know, we don't keep God's law. Oh, that's old. That's done away with. The issue has never been God's law. And today, we have Christianity without obedience to God's law. But when you follow the writings of the Apostle Paul, you find that God is vindicated once again. The Apostle Paul, when he gave his life to the Lord, he understood the whole concept of judgment. He was a Hebrew. He was a Jew. He understood the Torah. He understood the commandments. When he became converted by the power of the indwelling Christ, all of a sudden, he put the issues in proper context. And I want you to notice as I read Romans chapter 7, Paul never blamed God's law. He blamed himself. Look at Romans chapter 7, verse 12 and verse 14. Paul says in verse 12, therefore, the law is holy, and the commandment holy and just and good. And then he says in verse 14, for we know that the law is spiritual, but look at this. But I am carnal, sold under sin. I want you to notice a holy, a just, and a good law from a holy, a just, and a good God. Even Jesus said, there's none good but one. That's my Father. You see, God is good. God is holy. His commandments are holy, just, and good. His commandments are spiritual. But what is the issue? The issue in the judgment is a holy and just and good God, a holy and just and good law, and an unspiritual and carnal individual. But I want you to notice the beauty of God. He does not leave us the way he finds us. The Apostle Paul also points out, it says, if anyone is in Christ, he is a new creation. All things have passed away. Behold, all things are new. And then he fills us with his Spirit, and he takes the carnal man and merges him with the power of God. The Holy Spirit will come upon you, and you shall be witnesses. We cannot be witnesses. We cannot do right. We have no power in ourselves to do right. But the investigative judgment will show that God does. So he says, in John 14, 15, if you love me, keep my commandments. Well, do you believe God? Do you believe Jesus? Or do you believe the devil? If you love me, keep my commandments. That's a powerful statement. The devil says, don't keep them. Jesus says, keep them because you love me. Who do you believe? You see, it's all about the judgment. Who did you believe? Jesus or the enemy who said, don't keep those? But the Lord gives us the freedom to make that choice. So Jesus says, if you love me, keep my commandments. And then there are pastors today that say no. Professed Christians today that say no. I know what Jesus says, but the answer is no. Remember the Sabbath, the day to keep it holy. I know what God says, but my answer is no. I'll pick my own day. Are you looking at the investigation? So here it is, a person professing to be a Christian. But he or she is making his own decisions, her own decisions, based on their preferences, not God's guidance. Eve did it. Adam did it. We inherited their DNA. We do it. So today, God is on trial. God is on trial. The universe is asking the question, because the Bible says we're surrounded by a great cloud of witnesses. In Revelation chapter 12, woe to the inhabitants of the earth. and of the sea, for the devil has come down to you having great wrath. But it says, rejoice, you heavens, and those who dwell there. There are unfallen worlds that know God is just, that God is fair. But what's the investigative judgment all about? Examine that individual's life in comparison to their profession. I know what they say, but how do they live? Even deeper than that, the investigative judgment reveals not just what we say, but actually what's taking place in our hearts. I believe that's one of the reasons why people don't like to read the Bible very much. Hebrews 4:12 talks about God's word as being sharper than any two-edged sword, piercing even to the division of soul and spirit and joints and marrows. And he says it is a discerner of the thoughts and intentions of the heart. When you read the Bible reads you. You see, when the Lord said, if you love me, keep my commandments, he was saying, wait a minute, how much do they love me? You might remember the question that Jesus peppered Peter with after his resurrection, after Jesus rose and Peter and Jesus was having breakfast right there that Sunday morning. They were having breakfast together. And Jesus said to Peter, do you love me? And Peter said, Lord, I love you. He said, Peter, do you love me? Do you agape me? And Peter said, Lord, I love you. I phileo you. I love you like a brother. And he said it again, Peter, do you love me? And he said, Lord, you know I love you. You know I phileo you. I love you like a brother. And then Jesus says, since you love me like a brother, since you phileo me, feed my sheep. What an investigation. Jesus was revealing to Peter, Peter's heart. And Peter became one of the most prolific champions of the New Testament church because the Lord got into Peter and changed his heart, which changed his life. You see, the investigative judgment doesn't just examine what we say, but it goes to the root issue of the heart. You might ask the question, why do people not keep God's commandments? Well, the Apostle Paul answers the question, and right away, he never indicted God's commandments. Notice where he places the blame. Romans chapter 8 and verse 7. Here's the reason Paul gives why God's commandments are not being kept, why they're not even desirable, why Christian churches teach against it. Here's what he says, Romans 8 and verse 7. Because the carnal mind is enmity against God, for it is not subject to the law of God, nor indeed can be. What a commentary. The carnal mind. The word there is interchangeable between the mind and the heart. You know, the mind and the heart are interchangeable. What the mind thinks, the heart beats. What the heart beats, the mind is affected by. This interchangeable connectivity between the mind and the heart. That's why people say, I heart you, I love you. They don't say, I mind you. You know, what's the heart of the matter? The heart of the matter is the matter of the heart. You see, the issue is not God's perfect law, but imperfect carnal humanity. And when humanity is not changed, we can hide behind the exterior of saying, oh, I'm a Christian, and the world doesn't know any different. But God goes beyond the surface. His law goes way down to the heart matter and reveals, wait a minute, the condition here is the carnal mind. The mind is out of harmony with me. So in the judgment, let me pull this together. In the judgment, when we enter the kingdom, and I say we because I'm planning on being there by God's grace, and I pray that's the desire of yours. When we enter the kingdom and somebody's missing, we might ask the question, whatever happened to so-and-so? Why are they not here? And then their life's record is opened. And we say, I understand. What I saw was not really the true issue. Anybody could hide behind a cloak of religion. The Apostle Paul calls it a form of godliness, but denying the power thereof. A form of godliness, and we're living in that generation. So when the Bible speaks about the hour of his judgment has come, and I'll talk about that in a moment, it's not you necessarily being only on trial. It's God is on trial, and if God is vindicated, so are his children. Matthew 1:21, call his name Jesus, for he will save his people from their sins. That's a promise. When you are in Christ, he becomes the one who covers you by his righteousness. Therefore, there's no fear in the investigation. Let's go back to Pete Rose. If he had only done what was right, the investigation would prove that, hey, Pete Rose did not gamble. He did not violate law number 21. He did not violate rule number 21. He lived his life as a baseball player should, in harmony with all the requirements of Major League Baseball. But the Apostle Paul made it clear that there are requirements, friends, and so many Christians want the atmosphere of Christianity, but they don't want to live the life. That's why the Bible talks about two roads. There's a broad road where everyone is going that direction. There's no requirements. You don't have to change. You can live however you want, do whatever you want. You could tell the world you're a Christian. You could sing Christian songs. You could go to Christian churches. You could have the largest playlist of Christian music, but you're living your life in private. That is completely not Christian, and the judgment reveals that. That's why it's called the investigative judgment. It's called the investigative judgment that happens before Jesus comes, so that when the verdict is handed down, the unfallen worlds and even the saints who will in the judgment review the records, they'll see that God was just and God was fair. But friends, it's always been that way. When the Lord freed the children of Israel from Egypt, after freeing them by his grace through faith, Israel did the very same thing. They wanted to be free, but they did not want to live the life that was necessary for those who are free in Jesus. You notice when Jesus led them out of Egypt, he tested them by giving them manna to eat. Then he revealed to them his Sabbath. Then he gave them the commandments. And those who chose not to live in harmony with that, they simply said, well, we're not in Egypt any longer. Just leave us alone. Let us live how we want to live. But friends, when you are a child of the Lord, there are requirements. Parents have requirements for their children. Teachers have requirements for their students. Every major employer has a manual. Every company has guidelines. Every city has ordinances and laws. Why would God be any different? Why would God not have any measurement to examine your life? Why is it all of a sudden that God is unfair because he has laws? We don't like the speed limit. I've gotten stopped many times for violating that. But praise God for his grace. But why did I get stopped? Because there are laws. God has a law. So when you are saved, do you violate that law now? If you get stopped by a police, do you say, thank you, officer, and speed away? No, you don't. That's why the Apostle Paul in Romans 3 and verse 31 brings out these questions. Notice what he says. He said, do we make void the law through faith? And then he answers, certainly not. On the contrary, we establish the law. By your life, you are saying that God's law is just. God's law is fair. Who wants to bow down to false gods after giving your life to Jesus? Who wants to take God's name in vain? Who wants to covet and commit adultery and lie and steal and kill? Who wants to do all of that? The carnal heart does. But that heart can be changed so that God will not only call you his child, but he would empower you to live like his child. And so you look back on this issue of the Israelites and you recognize that all of those that came out of Egypt did not make it into Canaan for a very important reason, because they kept on saying, God, you're not fair. You're not fair. Look at Ezekiel chapter 18, verses 23 and 25. The Lord made it clear, you guys are dying, but this is not my joy. Notice what he says, Ezekiel 18, verse 23. He says, do I have any pleasure at all that the wicked should die, says the Lord God? And not that he should turn from his ways and live? Look at verse 25. Yet you say, the way of the Lord is not fair. That's the issue in the judgment. People think that God is the zapper God. Ha! Got him! Couldn't wait to kill him. Oh no, he says, I have no pleasure in the death of anyone who dies. My desire is that he would turn and live. But so many people said, God took my mother today in a car accident. He needed another angel, so he killed my baby. That's a lie. That is not God at all. We almost leave the enemy completely out of the accusation. God is a good God, but he's a mean God. God is a fine God, but he's a vengeance-filled God. No, friends. No. The Lord said to the Israelites, your way is not fair. That's why so many people today call themselves New Testament believers. They're members of a New Testament church. You know why? Because they have been taught to see the God of the Old Testament as angry and hateful. as vindictive and vengeful. You don't want to serve God. I mean, look at what he does. The world is falling apart. There are volcano erupting, train accidents, people dying in the hospital, somebody dying on the way home, leaving seven children. Look at God. Why don't God just stop that? Friends, you fail to realize we are living in a world of sin. We are living in an enemy's territory. And the wages of sin is death. And every one of us is affected by sin, therefore by death. All have sinned and fallen short of the glory of God. Adam plunged us into this, not Jesus. It's so sad when somebody loses a loved one. And I say to them, Jesus did not come to prevent them from going in the grave. But Jesus came to make sure that they, by his righteousness, can come out of the grave in the first resurrection. That's a fear God. What many people don't realize is the great controversy has to play itself out. If God zapped Satan the moment he stepped out of line, I would tell you this, we would be serving God out of fear, not out of love, not out of choice, not out of our own voluntary obedience. No, we'd say, you don't want to mess with God. Look what he did to Lucifer. Look how he burned him up the moment he stepped out of line. And all the angels that Lucifer accused God to would say, he was right. But that's not the case. The Old Testament God is not angry and hateful. He's a loving God. Matter of fact, Jesus himself continued to bring forth the beautiful picture of his Father. The Apostle John wrote in 1 John 4, verse 8, speaking about God, he said, he who does not love does not know God, for God is love. You fail to realize the seven last plagues are in the New Testament. The wrath of God, not against humanity, but against sin. But the Bible says God is love. What do you say, Jesus? John 10 and verse 30. I and my Father are one. I am love. He is love. Yes, that's the true picture of God. God's not trying to hide anything. You see, the investigative judgment proves that God is love, proves that God is just, proves that Jesus came, as he said to Thomas and to Philip. Thomas doubted it was Jesus. Philip said, show us the Father. And Jesus says, have I been with you so long that you have not seen the Father? If you've seen me, you've seen the Father. What do they see in Jesus? The one who restored sight to the blind, who raised the dead, who turned the sick into healthy people, who turned those who could not walk into people that could run and praise God. That's who the Father is. They're not the Son fighting against the Father. Father, don't kill him. Please don't kill him. No, no. I and my Father are one. And then the writer of Hebrews in Hebrews 13 verse 8 says, Jesus Christ is the same yesterday, today, and forever. So friends, if Jesus is the same, and Jesus and his Father are one, and God is love, God is the same yesterday, Old Testament, today, and forever. God is love. So the investigative judgment is fair and it is just for the following four reasons. The first one is transparency. Transparency. What is transparency? You see, it demonstrates that God's perfect justice and fairness is shown by his decisions regarding salvation. And they are based on a thorough examination of each person's life, each person's choices, and each person's relationship to him. The process is seen as transparent and comprehensive. Comprehensive, and everybody sees it. That's why Daniel chapter 7 says, the judgment was set and the books were open. God does not need books. He already knows. But God is not a judge all by himself in the decision making. He gives those judgment capabilities to his Son. He says he has given the Son the right to judge. Why? Because he's the Lamb slain from the foundation of the world. So these decisions made by God are decisions that Jesus would make. Decisions that Jesus would make are decisions that his Father would make. They are one. But is it transparent? Look at Ecclesiastes chapter 12, verses 13 and 14. We will see the parameters of the judgment by which we'll be examined, and we will see how it is in fact transparent. Notice the wise man. Ecclesiastes chapter 12, verse 13 to 14. Solomon writes, let us hear the conclusion of the whole matter. Fear God and keep his commandments, for this is the whole duty of man. For God shall bring, here's the transparency, every work into judgment with every secret thing, whether it be good or whether it be evil. You listen to that passage and say, oh, this is why I'm afraid of the judgment. This is why I'm so fearful. If you are a child of God, you have no reason to fear, because when you give your life to Jesus, your sins are forgiven. Your sins are blotted out. Your sins are removed. They have been taken away by the blood of the Lamb. But when you are not covered by the blood of the Lamb, your sins remain. And in the judgment, every secret thing, whether good or evil, will be revealed. In other words, people will know why God chose not to let you in. The Bible says nothing will enter in that defiles. If Satan was put out for defiling heaven, you're not going to be allowed in. If you have not been changed and transformed, the gospel is not just a saving gospel, it is a transforming gospel. So the judgment has to be transparent. All of our life's work will be examined. But here's the beautiful thing. When your life comes before Jesus, he becomes your judge and your advocate. And the Father in heaven, instead of seeing your life's record, he knows that you are covered by his Son's righteousness. Transparent and filled with hope. The second reason is fairness. Fairness. You see, the judgment will reveal that God has been fair in his treatment with both the saved and the lost. And his fairness will refute the claims of the accuser of our brethren. Satan wants God to be seen as, he's not fair, you can't trust him. But look at 2 Peter chapter 3 and verse 9. And it's written by somebody who knows about God's fairness, the Apostle Peter. Here's what he says. 2 Peter 3 and verse 9. The Lord is not slack concerning his promises, as some count slackness, but look at God, but is long-suffering toward us, not willing that any should perish, but that all should come to repentance. Is that fair? I don't want anybody to perish. Is that fair? Yes, that's who God is. He doesn't want anyone to perish. He fights in our behalf that we'll be saved. He contends like he did with Joshua. He rebuked the devil for trying to call Joshua unworthy of being saved. And the Lord says, I rebuke you, Satan. Joshua is one plucked from the fire. That's how fair God is. When you are his child, you are plucked from the fire. The Hebrews saved in the fire. Daniel saved in the lion's den. That's what happens when you're a child of God. God is fair. But the third thing about this is God's mercy and justice. You see, the investigative judgment shows God's mercy alongside his justice. While the judgment is thorough, it reveals that Christ is both judge and advocate for the believer, demonstrating how God can be both perfectly just and merciful at the same time. That's an amazing quality. God is perfectly just and perfectly merciful at the very same time. Look at Romans chapter 5 and verse 8. The Bible says it this way. But God demonstrates his own love towards us in that while we were still sinners, Christ died for us. Did you grab that? God did not wait until we were perfect. And some people try to struggle themselves. They say, well, I can't come to church. I'm struggling with stuff. No, you don't get rid of your toothache before you go to the dentist. You don't get rid of your injury before you go to the hospital. Why try to get rid of your sin before you come to church? Come to the throne of grace that you might obtain mercy and find grace to help in your time of need. That's the purpose of the investigative judgment. Come to me. Whoever comes to me, I will in no wise cast out. Come unto me, all you who labor and are heavy laden, and I will give you rest. That's God. But that's not the God Satan wants you to know. Satan wants you to think of God as, get over here. I caught you doing what I told you not to do. Oh, that's not God. That's not God. He sees us in our blood. He sees us in our brokenness. And he comes to take away our ashes and give us beauty in his place. To open the prison so that we could be free. He restores our sight so we could see again. That's God. That's his mercy. But God is also just. Psalm 89 and verse 14, God is also just. He has to be just. In order for us to ask for mercy, God has to be just. Notice how David the psalmist says this in Psalms 89 and verse 14. The Bible says, righteousness and justice are the foundation of your throne. Mercy and truth go before your face. Did you grab that? Justice, righteousness, the foundation of your throne. Mercy and truth go before your face. I remember having to go and stand before a judge one day. I got a ticket for parking in a handicapped spot. My mother had just come out of the hospital, and she couldn't go to the counter to get her medication, so I decided to go for her. And I stood before the judge because the police officer said, don't tell me, tell that to the judge. So I did. I said to the judge, Your Honor, I received this ticket for parking in handicap. I told the officer that my mother had just come out of the hospital. She could not go to the counter. She couldn't walk. So I did that to go get her medication and come right back out. And he told me to tell you. And the officer was there. She said, did you tell him to tell that to me? He said, yes, I did, Your Honor. She said to me, case dismissed. Show me that your mother came out of the hospital. Give me a record and we'll drop the charges. I couldn't run fast enough to that car to get my mother's discharge papers and show it to the court, and that ticket was dropped. That's God. He listens to the pleadings of his children. He doesn't want to indict us. He wants to invite us. God is fair. God is transparent. God is just. God is merciful. But also, the fourth reason is God is invitational. He invites us to come to him. You see, it establishes the validity of God's law, and then it measures our response to God's law. If God is just, we need to respond to a just God by being obedient to his law. If the judge says, I dropped the charges, we don't go out and start violating, breaking windows and stealing cars. No, we want to be so a law-abiding citizen. We want to show the court that his decision was a good one. That's why our response to God's law is so vitally important. And notice how God calls those who respond in obedience to his law. Revelation 14, verse 12. The Bible says, here is the patience of the saints. Here are those who keep the commandments of God. Here are the patience of the saints. Here are those who keep the commandments of God. Yes, they keep it. In their own strength? No. In the strength and power made available through Jesus Christ. So why is the investigative judgment so necessary? The investigative judgment is not to condemn, but to call us to holy living. Look at Titus chapter 2, verse 11 and 12. If you're a child of God, act like it. If you're a child of the King of England, act like it. If you're the President's daughter, act like it. If you are sons and daughters of the Most High God, live like it. Titus chapter 2, verse 11 and 12. The Bible says, for the grace of God that brings salvation has appeared to how many men? All men. Look at verse 12. Teaching us that denying ungodliness and worldly lusts, we should live, notice how, soberly, righteously, and godly in the present age. You mean we need to live that way now? Yes, I've saved you. I cleaned you up. I forgave you. I made you my son, my daughter. Do I want you to live like the world? No, I want you to live soberly, righteously, and godly. And we are in a battle against an ungodly, unrighteous, drunk world that's affected us so much that we make God as to this unjust God. But the investigation, the judgment that happens before Jesus comes will prove that he is anything but unjust. He's fair. You see, the investigative judgment reveals that God's wrath is towards sin, but God's love is towards the sinner. Of course, God hates sin. It cost his son's dear life. But he loves the sinner. Jeremiah 31 and verse 3. Notice how the Bible puts this. The Lord has appeared to me of old, saying, yes, I have loved you with an everlasting love. Therefore, with loving kindness, I have drawn you. Notice, everlasting love, everlasting gospel. What is the everlasting gospel? God's everlasting love for the sinner to make him a saint. God's everlasting love to forgive and make her a daughter of God, a son of God. That's why our favorite passage is so vitally important. We say it as though it's a mantra, but look at it again. For God so loved the world, John 3:16, that he gave his only begotten son, that whosoever believes in him should not perish, but have everlasting life. So you see, friends, when the final verdict is revealed in Revelation chapter 22 and verse 11, it's going to show that God is love. that you don't have to perish, but there will be a verdict, Revelation chapter 22 and verse 11. He who is unjust, let him be unjust still. He who is filthy, let him be filthy still. But look at the other side. He who is righteous, let him be righteous still. He who is holy, let him be holy still. How can you be holy and righteous? By the power of the indwelling Christ. How can you be unjust and filthy still? By denying the power of Christ. And 1 Peter 4:17 says, that's why the judgment begins at the house of God. That's why it begins with those claiming to be children of God. That's why it starts with the church. They claim to be Christians. Examine their lives. Do you have a ticket to get on board? Make sure they have a ticket to get on board. That ticket is the righteousness of Jesus. If the airlines examine our ID and our tickets, why can't God examine our lives? It's simple. It's an investigative judgment to show that they are in heaven and heaven is safe. Can you imagine being in all the unfallen worlds and remembering what Lucifer did and how the angels that followed him had sinned against God too? Can you imagine their hesitation, their intrepidation? Are these sinners coming into this kingdom? Well, friends, that's why we're going to put on immortality. That's why when we are perfected in Christ at his return, we're going to put on incorruption. We won't be able to be corrupted any longer. We will be immortal, sealed in the character of Jesus, no more to bring condemnation into the courts of heaven. That's why the investigative judgment is not to inform God. He already knows. God doesn't need to read books to find out whether or not to save us or not. But the unfallen worlds, the saints that open the books, as Revelation, as Daniel 7 talks about it, the judgment was set and the books were open. The saints that reign with Christ 1,000 years, as Revelation chapter 20 talks about that, they are going to be there examining the records. Wow, here's why so-and-so made it. Here's why so-and-so didn't make it. And the good news is, friends, if you make it, your record's going to be clean. Hallelujah. Repent and be converted that your sins may be blotted out. Hallelujah. The saint has nothing to fear. The judgment is a beautiful thing. It's to vindicate you. You see, friends, the investigative judgment is our life's record, but it reveals that God is fair. And when the verdict is done, Revelation chapter 15, verse 3, notice what the Bible says about this verdict. It says, they sing the song of Moses, that's those who are saved, the servant of God and the song of the Lamb, saying, this is what we're going to be saying, great and marvelous are your works, Lord God Almighty, but don't miss it, just and true are your ways, O King of Saints. Yes, we're going to be saying, you're just and you're true. Thank you, Lord, you are just and true. We were investigated, but when they looked at us, they recognized, wait a minute, they are only here because of him. If we could indict him, they won't be here. That's why Revelation 14, verse 7 says it this way. The hour of his judgment has come. You see, the investigative judgment vindicates God's decisions about salvation. But there's something even more beautiful. There's something even more beautiful. If they're vindicating God's decisions about salvation, what's the role of Jesus? Look at 1 John 2 and verse 1. What is the role of Jesus? You see, friends, Jesus is our judge and our advocate. Now, I don't want to run past that too quickly, because if you're going to court and the judge and the lawyer who is on your side is the same person, would you be afraid? Your lawyer says, tell me the truth. I'll go to bat for you. That's what Jesus done. If Pete Rose had done that, he would have been reinstated before his death. But he would not come clean. Friends, the judgment is saying, come clean with me. I want to forgive you, but I need to know. I know your heart, but I want to hear from your mouth. That's why when Jesus came to find Adam in the garden, he said, Adam, where are you? He knew where Adam was. What have you done? He knew what Adam had done, but he wanted confession. Confession is a prerequisite to forgiveness. So Jesus says in 1 John 2, verse 1, my little children, these things I write to you so that you may not sin. But I understand your frailty. And if anyone sins, we have an advocate with the Father. Who is he? Jesus Christ the righteous. Friends, when we are in Christ, we are also righteous. Did you grab that? The investigative judgment is not a fearful scene. It's saying, if you're in me, you have nothing to worry about. If you are in me, you are covered by my righteousness. If you are in me, you are saved because of me. You see, I want the world to know who you are and how you got to the way you are. Jesus takes sinners and makes them saints. He takes the fallen and make them stand. He takes the lost and make them found. He takes those with no hope and give them hope back. There's no reason to fear the investigative judgment because God is on trial. When God is vindicated, we are vindicated. That's why 1 John 4 verse 17 says it so beautifully this way. When the investigative judgment is done, it vindicates God and his children. Listen, my friends, 1 John 4 verse 17. Love has been perfected among us in this, that we may have, don't miss it, boldness in the day of judgment. Why? Because as he is, so are we in this world. That's the good news of the investigative judgment. I'm not going to become like Jesus. As he is, so are we, present tense. I'm his son today. You're his son today. You're his daughter today. You're his child today. No need to fear the investigative judgment, because when he gets vindicated and you are covered by his robe, covered by his life, you have nothing to fear. Why? Because God's love has been perfected among us. So friends, embrace the investigative judgment, but first embrace the righteousness of Jesus, and you look forward to meeting him in peace. God bless you.
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2: Here's a gem from God's direction book, the Bible. For by grace ye are saved through faith. That sounds simple enough. We do want to be saved, and all we need is grace through faith. What is faith? We need it. It's simply trust. Trusting God instead of ourselves. Knowing what he wants and doing it. Trusting that it's the right thing. Well, what is grace? Grace is mercy, pardon, and power. Mercy is simply the postponement of the reward that we deserve. We're still under the penalty. It's just being postponed. The second part of grace is pardon. That's when the penalty is actually removed and no longer exists. And the third part of grace, which is power, actually is supernatural power. Yes, even to perform miracles. The apostles themselves, when imparted with grace, were able to heal the sick, yes, and raise the dead. They had that power. It's grace. It's available. All we need is to believe in it, to have faith that it's real and move in that direction. So God offers us grace and he offers us faith. Let's just put it together and let's get started today. For 3ABN Radio, this is Joe O'Brien.
3: Therefore, I say to you, do not worry about your life, what you will eat or what you will drink, nor about your body, what you will put on. Is not life more than food, and the body more than clothing? So why do you worry about clothing? Consider the lilies of the field, how they grow. They neither toil nor spin. And yet I say to you that even Solomon in all his glory was not arrayed like one of these. Now if God so clothes the grass of the field, which today is and tomorrow is thrown into the oven, will he not much more clothe you, O you of little faith?
4: The best way to escape your problem is to solve it. The grass may be greener on the other side of the fence, but the water bill is higher.
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1: Good evening, ladies and gentlemen. I'm glad to be together again this evening. Our subject this evening is what the Bible says and what nature says about certainty and fresh starts. Before we begin, let's pray. Our loving Heavenly Father, we're glad that we can be together again. We're so glad that we can refer to your great lesson books in the Bible and in nature. May your Holy Spirit guide us tonight as we look to this subject about certainty and fresh starts. We ask in Jesus' name. Amen.

Truth. Truth about life. Truth about right and wrong. Truth about morals, ethics and values. It's a question that everybody asks, I would think, at some stage in their lives. It's a question that we all search for the answer to. And it's a question that some people become confused in their search for the answer to the truth about life, to the principles of life which give us the most abundant life that we can have. And it would seem that even some animals become confused when they ask a question about the origins, for example, of life. For instance, have a look at this goose. It would seem that some geese don't really know the truth about the origins of life. If you have a very close look, what can you see that the goose is just about sitting on there? Yes, it's a billiard ball. I was watching the Animal Planet channel a few weeks ago, and it showed there that Canadian geese in particular will often foster foreign objects like billiard balls and cubes and other things and nest on them. It would seem that they don't know the absolute truth about life, how it originates, because you and I know the truth about how life originates is that it comes from true eggs. It doesn't come from false eggs. The absolute truth about eggs that produce life is that they are not billiard balls. And folks, the absolute truth about life is that there is truth absolutely. The truth about right and wrong, the truth about good and evil, the truth about morals and ethics and values, it does exist. And we might then ask, well, if it does exist, where do we find that truth? Come with me also to the book of John, this time to John chapter 17. John chapter 17, and we'll first look at verse 17 to see where the source of truth can be found. John chapter 17 and verse 17 reads, Jesus speaking here, sanctify them by your truth. Your word is truth. What does Jesus say in his prayer to his Father here that is truth? He says it is your, yes, your word is truth. He prays to his Father. And what is his word? The Bible. Truth can be found in the Bible. But let's explain this a little further. Let's expand upon this a bit further and see there's another component or another expression of the definition of the source of truth. Come back to John chapter 14 and verse 6. Again, Jesus is speaking here. John chapter 14 and verse 6 says, Jesus said to him, I am the way, the truth, and the life. No one comes to the Father except through me. I want you to notice something very important in that verse there. Jesus uses the definite article to explain that he is the way, he is the truth, and he is the life. He doesn't say, I am a truth. He says, I am the truth. Please note the definite article there when you read that verse. Now, to find truth, we can go, therefore, to the written word, Scripture, the Bible. We can go to Jesus, the living word. What the written word suggests, Jesus lived in his life when he was here on earth. How Jesus lived is explained in the Bible. They both complement each other. So to find truth, we need to be looking in the right place. Let me give you an example from nature. Do these animals that you see on the screen now actually exist? My daughter, who does all the graphics for Nature's Lesson Book, is quite adept at Photoshop. Maybe she made these animals. For instance, the bird. Have you seen that bird before? And the frogs. Do they actually exist? And the answer is, yes, they do exist. You may not have seen them yet because they're only recent discoveries. But the truth is, the absolute truth, is those animals do exist. As far as the bird is concerned, I don't think that it's even been given a scientific name yet. It is so new a discovery that it's not even been named. Nevertheless, those animals do exist. Folks, to discover the truth of life, you must look in the right place. You must look in the written word and in the living word of God. If you look where truth is not found, you won't find it. And you may be confused and think there's no such thing as truth, no such thing as absolute truth. This is a very popular view today. It's even been given a name. It's

0: called postmodernism. Now, I'm going to give you three definitions in quick-fire succession here. Keep up with me, concentrate, and you will understand as I come back to them a little later why I've mentioned these. The definition of postmodernism is that it is a worldview that rejects any notion of objective truth. Tolerance is the supreme virtue, and exclusivity the supreme vice. Truth is not grounded in reality or in any sort of authoritative text, but is simply constructed by the mind of the individual. Folks, for adherence to this worldview, it actually becomes the basis for all their decisions about life, about what is right and what is wrong, about good and evil, about morals and ethics and values and tastes and preferences. Now, I want to take it one step further. The term postmodernism, meaning after modernism, would suggest that there's probably modernism. And you'd be right in thinking that. Modernism is defined as the worldview that truth is based on rational inquiry, scientific discovery, and empirical evidence. In other words, as far as the modernism view is concerned, you find truth in science and technology and reason. Not only is there modernism, but there is also pre-modernism. And we'll put the definition of that on the screen as well. Pre-modernism is the worldview that truth is what the supernatural says it is. Now, as Christians, we would agree with that. We'd say the worldview is that truth is what God, the Creator, says it is. Now, let's go back to postmodernism itself, because I want to spend a little more time on that this evening. The postmodern worldview would suggest that truth is not absolute. There's no such thing as absolute truth. Truth is relative. It would suggest that truth is not objective, but truth is subjective. Truth can be anything that you want it to be. So if you believe that God is the creator, then that's fine. But that's only relative to your situation. It doesn't have to be an absolute truth. You can make truth whatever you want it to be. You can devise it in your own head. You can make God anyone or anything you want him to be. It might surprise you to know the prevalence of this worldview. A recent survey showed that about 78% of people who live in the Western world believe there is no such thing as absolute truth. About 78%, that's a lot of people. And perhaps as amazingly and sadly, I would suggest, about 53% of Christians do not believe there is absolute truth. 53% of Christians suggest there is no such thing as absolute truth. So if a postmodern person does not believe in absolute truth, what criteria do they have for their seeking truth, their identification of truth? And it's really a couple of things. Whatever seems to work for an individual, that's how they define what truth is. Whatever works for you, if it works for you, it's truth. Or whatever feels good. And this idea of if it feels good, do it. It seems to be really the international anthem of Westerners just about. If it feels good, do it. The postmodern's criteria for truth would suggest that truth can be found absolutely anywhere. In science, in technology, in reason, in even parts of the Bible. Not all of the Bible, because the Bible suggests that there is an absolute truth. So it's only parts of the Bible. Truth can be found in your head. Truth can even be found in nature. And we've identified with that. We've looked to nature for truth. The illustration of God's word can be seen in nature. Shirley MacLaine, the actress, is one who turns to nature to seek truth. But she uses a very different approach to what we have done. And she comes up with far different conclusions than what we have. Let me give you an example. She seems to approach her quest for truth from nature in some sort of altered state of consciousness. Someone wrote, one commentator wrote and said it's a head trip. So it's described perhaps like a vision or a dream. And when she was in one of these altered states of consciousness, she said this, "I saw myself with a herd of wild elephants in the bush jungles of the subcontinent of India. Green foliage surrounded clear green blue water. It was a time period thousands of years ago. I was living with the elephants. Immediately I understood that I could communicate with them telepathically. She continues, I was so well acquainted with their habits and feelings that on command they obeyed me. Now that's certainly a different approach to the way we've looked at nature. We've observed nature in a conscious state, not an altered state of consciousness or an unconscious state or in a dream. We've had our wits about us when we've gone to nature. She also draws different conclusions than what we do. For instance, one of her conclusions is this: the kingdom of heaven is within you. Is that valid? Is that a good conclusion? And we won't look at it, but it's on the screen. If you have a look at Luke chapter 17 and verse 21, you'll see that's what the Bible says. There's one word difference, but it's basically what the Bible says. But she also concludes, know thyself, and that will set you free. Now on the screen, you can see John chapter 8 and verse 32. Is that what the Word of God says? Is that what the living Word says? Know thyself, and what will set you free? The truth will set you free. So we see a difference here. Shirley MacLaine came to a correct conclusion about the kingdom of heaven is within you, but then she draws an incorrect conclusion that you can set yourself free. But the Word of God says that truth will set you free. She draws other conclusions, such as to thine own self be true. To know self is to know all. Know that you are God. That's a blasphemous statement. Know that you are universe. She does not believe in the judgment. There is no judgment. There is no difference between good and evil. There is no difference between right and wrong. In other words, it's a very postmodern worldview. There is no such thing as absolute truth. And these conclusions are common in the postmodern's mind. Truth and error are mixed together. Sure, there's elements of truth in postmodern's truth. However, they're often poisoned with a little bit of error, sometimes with a lot of error. But to draw such conclusions from nature necessitates a contradiction with the Word of God, a contradiction between God's two great lesson books, nature and his written word. And that is simply not the case, folks. The two are perfectly compatible. It is clear there is absolute truth. We find absolute truth in the written word. We find absolute truth in Jesus, the living word. And it is vital that we come to this realization. Turn with me to 1 Timothy chapter 2, verses 3 and 4, and we'll see how important it is to understand truth. For this is good and acceptable in the sight of God our Saviour, who desires all men. How many? Yes, all people to be saved and to come to the knowledge of the truth. In other words, it is very important that we understand truth. Why? Because it is good and acceptable to God, because it is the basis of our salvation, and because God desires it. And here it is, the Bible, the written word. And of course, it was reflected in the living word in Jesus' life here on earth. Let's not come to this conclusion before it's too late. Let's not come to this conclusion the hard way. A few years ago, an admirer of polar bears in San Diego Zoo was so infatuated, we could nearly say, with polar bears. He saw them as gentle giants. And he really wanted to go up and give one of these big fluffy creatures a hug, a bear hug. And so he attempted to do that. He stowed away one night, avoided security, and during the night he jumped the enclosure and went in to interact somewhat with the polar bears. And I think he probably interacted far more than he had anticipated, because in the morning, as the zookeepers came, they saw that his body was strewn all over the place. The absolute truth about the nature of polar bears is that they may look cuddly and big and fluffy and gentle, but they can be downright dangerous. and they were with this gentleman. They killed him. Similarly, if you go to Africa and you see all the hippos there, you might think, well, these are great lumbering giants who spend most of their time in the water holes of Africa. But did you know that they kill more people than any other animal each year in Africa? Something which I found initially difficult to believe, but it's the absolute truth. The absolute truth is that this is God's word, and it is the absolute truth. How can we be certain that we have the truth? Let's turn toward the back of the Bible to 1 John chapter 2. 1 John, so it's the epistle of John. 1 John chapter 2, verses 3 and 4. And here we'll see the answer to that question. Commencing at verse 3. Now by this we know that we know him, that's Jesus, if we keep his commandments. He who says, I know him, and does not keep his commandments, is a liar, and the truth is not in him. Now they're fairly stern words there. I'm glad John wrote those and I didn't write them. But it stands to reason, if we think we have the truth and we don't have two things, we don't have his commandments in our heart, God's commandments in our heart, and follow those commandments, then we don't have the truth and we don't even know or believe in Jesus. The answer to the question, how do we know when we have truth, according to this passage, is a two-part answer. Know Jesus. That is, have faith in him, and then you will keep his commandments. Faith there leads to good works. You see, it is not difficult to know what the truth is about the sciences. In mathematics, 1 + 1 = 2. It's not difficult to know that. It's not difficult to know the truth in physics. Force equals mass times acceleration. But when it comes to morals and ethics and values and standards and tastes and preferences, it's a different matter. It's harder. So God gives us his truth through his wisdom and through the inspiration of the Bible writers who wrote it in the Bible, or what we call now the Bible. These are the principles of truth, the principles of having an abundant life, things like the Ten Commandments and the other statutes and laws which God places in his word. Yet sadly, some, even intelligent people, still think they know a better way, still think they know the way and the truth of life better than God's word. The Bible forewarns us about this. It tells us the result of doing things our way. You know, we tend to do this sometimes, don't we? Always want to do things our way. Turn with me to the middle of the Bible, Proverbs chapter 14 and verse 12. And we'll see the result of doing things our way when it is different from doing it God's way. Chapter 14 and verse 12 reads, "There is a way that seems right to a man or to a woman, but its end is the way of what? It's the way of death." So doing things our way when it conflicts with God's way leads to our death. Why? Well, we covered this in our second chapter of Nature's Lesson Book. It's because our human nature has been corrupted by sin. Consequently, so too has our ability to assess what are true values and ethics and standards and tastes and preferences. We just don't know what is the right thing in and of ourselves. That's just the way we are. We now have a sinful nature. In our veterinary clinics, we used to have grooming parlours. And people used to bring in their fluffy dogs and cats, generally dogs, to be groomed, to be clipped, and even to be bathed. Some would bring them in once a week to have a nice shampoo. And some dogs used to sit there or stand there and tolerate the bath. They weren't terribly impressed with it, but they would tolerate the bath. And so once they were blow-dried, they would walk out of the grooming parlour. They'd be nice, fluffy, beautifully smelling little animals. The owners were very happy about that because their dog had changed on the outside. But you know what happened sometimes when people got their pets home? Do you know the first thing that the dog would often do? go down the backyard and roll in the dirt. And that was one of the better things they used to roll in. Sometimes it was far worse than dirt. Why? The dog had changed on the outside, but the dog had not changed on the inside. That's just the way the dog is. He doesn't want to smell like a clean pillowcase. He wants to smell like a dog. Same with us. It's in our nature now to choose the wrong things, because since Adam and Eve fell, we now have a sinful nature. The question is, can we change ourselves so that we can do the right thing? Again, a reference to nature, come to Jeremiah chapter 13 and verse 23. Jeremiah chapter 13 and verse 23. And it reads, "Can the Ethiopian change his skin, or the leopard its spots? Then may you also do good who are accustomed to do evil." This is a rhetorical question, folks. I think you know that. Can an Ethiopian change his skin? Of course not. Can the leopard on his own change his spots? Of course not. Folks, we are like leopards. We cannot change the way we are on our own. That's an important qualifier. On our own. We can do nothing about our sinful nature. Left to our own wisdom, we have as much chance of knowing what is good, of doing what is good, as we have of changing the colour of our skin. That sounds pretty hopeless, doesn't it? What are we going to do? We want to follow God's will and his way. We want to do the right thing, even by human standards. What do we do? Well, fortunately, there is a way to make a fresh start. When we have the truth, when we have the certainty of truth, we can make a fresh start. Let's look at this dilemma from a different perspective. A little earlier, I gave you the definitions of postmodernism, modernism, and premodernism. Now, I want to give you a biblical view of modernism, premodernism, and postmodernism in the context of the spiritual, in the context of history, and in the context of the origin of the word modernism. Let me put a definition up on the screen. Modernism was a word that seems to have come into the English language in 1737. And modernism means deviation from the ancient and classical manner. Remember that as we now go and explain some of the definitions of postmodernism and premodernism and modernism according to the Bible. Bear with me, you'll see that this is very important. So in the context of modernism meaning a deviation from the ancient and classical manner, let's turn to Genesis chapter 3 and verse 6 and see the very first instance of modernism on this earth. The very first instance of man and woman deviating from the ancient and classical manner of God. And we find it in Genesis chapter 3 and verse 6. "So when the woman saw that the tree was good for food, that it was pleasant to the eyes, and a tree desirable to make one wise, she, Eve, took of its fruit and ate. She also gave to her husband with her, and he ate." Was she supposed to eat that fruit, folks? No, of course not. Nor was Adam. She deviated from God's way. She deviated from God's will. She deviated from the ancient and the classical of manner of God, which had been since everlasting. That's the very first instance of modernism on this earth, in the strictest sense of the word and in the context of the scriptures. Now, if there is a modernism, there is a pre-modernism or a before-modernism. And we find that in Genesis as well. Genesis chapter 1, and we'll have a look at verse 31. "Then God saw everything that he had made, and indeed it was very good." That is God's way. That's the ancient way, the classical way, the way in which God works. Everything is very good. That is pre-modernism, in the strictest sense of the word, in the best definition of the word. That's pre-modernism. Now, we also have postmodernism, and we can find postmodernism in Genesis chapter 3 and verse 15. Come and read it with me. "And I, God, will put enmity between you, the serpent, and the woman, and between your seed and her seed. He, shall bruise your head, and you shall bruise his heel. Folks, this is the first manifestation of the plan of salvation through Jesus Christ that we see in the Bible. If you have the New King James Version, you'll see that her seed, the word seed there is capitalized. It refers to none other than Jesus Christ, our Savior. And if we have a look there, we see that his heel there refers to Jesus's heel. He was bruised, but he bruised the serpent in the process of his life, his death, and his resurrection. This is postmodernism in the truest sense of the word modernism. As soon as there was sin, there was need of a savior. As soon as there was modernism, there was biblical postmodernism. The creator became the recreator. The creator became our redeemer. This is a picture of Sally. Sally is an Australian cattle dog. When Sally's mother was due to give birth, she had difficulty. So one Sunday night, very late, I delivered Sally and other puppies by caesarean section. I brought her into the world. A few years later, Sally developed tick poisoning. Ticks are small parasites that lodge on the skin of animals and they suck their blood. And in the process of sucking their blood, they can inject, a certain type of tick can inject poison in as well. And so the animal can become poisoned and they actually show symptoms of paralysis, which is an ascending paralysis. It starts from the hind legs and moves forward. Moves forward to the respiratory muscles and they eventually die, often from asphyxiation because they can't breathe. Sally was brought to me some years later with tick poisoning. She was a very bad stage of tick poisoning. She was totally recumbent. She couldn't even lift her head. But we gave her some anti-tick serum and miraculously, it would seem, she survived, because most animals at her stage don't. Folks, I brought Sally into the world as much as a human can. I saved her from the world. So has Jesus Christ with us. He's our creator. He brought us into the world and he has saved us from the world by his grace through our faith in the power of his grace. Jesus, our perfect creator, created perfect people for perfect relationships in a perfect environment. But then Adam and Eve chose to become modern people in the true sense of the word and deviated from God's ancient and classical ways. Immediately they needed a savior. So we have Genesis 3 and verse 15. The creator became the savior. Get the idea here? Folks, we are still a modern people. We are still deviating from God's ancient and classical way. We are still people that have spots and cannot change our skin. We are still a modern people. We are not postmodern. We're not past being postmodern unless we accept Jesus as our personal savior. Yes, knowledge has increased. Yes, science and technology have advanced. So we now have computers and data projectors and electric lights. But mankind, don't get it wrong, folks, mankind is still as spiritually weak as ever, is still deviating from God's ancient way, is still a modern people. Yet the secular definition of postmodern gives us the impression that people are somehow significantly different today in the way they think. In principle, we're totally different. So we better understand and we'd better introduce a new way of doing things. This is simply not true. We have a different technology, perhaps, than Adam and Eve, but we still have a sinful nature. We still do the wrong thing. The absolute truth, folks, is that we need biblical postmodernism. The absolute truth is that we need the Savior of Genesis 3:15. The absolute truth is we need a Savior, the Savior, to save us. Let me ask you this question. Do you have the Savior who saves? What must we do to be saved? Well, in the context of what we said about leopards and Ethiopians, we need to change. We need to change on the inside. We need to change on the outside. Acts chapter 16, verse 30 and 31 points us in the right direction. Let's spend a couple of minutes in Acts. Firstly, in Acts chapter 16, I'm going to highlight three key words here. Acts chapter 16 and verse 30. The last part says, "Sirs, What must I do to be saved? The answer, so they said, believe. That's a key word. Keep that in mind. We'll come back to that. Believe on the Lord Jesus Christ and you will be saved, you and your household. We have one key word there. Let's come back to Acts chapter 2, verses 37 and 38. Acts chapter 2, verses 37 and 38. And we'll see a couple of other key words. Verse 37, now when they heard this, they were cut to the heart and said to Peter and the rest of the apostles, men and brethren, what shall we do? In other words, what shall we do to be saved? They've just had it explained to them that they're sinners, that they crucified Jesus Christ because of their sin. And now they're saying, well, what must we do about this? How do we become saved? Then Peter said to them, repent. There's another key word, repent. So we have two key words now. Let every one of you be baptized. And there's another, baptized. So it would seem that the change here, and we'll put these three words up on the screen, we need to repent to become changed. We need to recognize our need. We need to confess our sin. We need to change our attitudes. We need to do a U-turn in life. Perhaps we used to desire and think a certain way. We're going down the wrong fork of the road. So we need to come back and go down the right fork of the road. We need to do a U-turn in life with respect to our decisions, our desires, and the way we think. And then we need to believe. That other key word that I mentioned from those texts, we need to believe in Jesus Christ. Now, in the Bible, the principle of belief is a little more than having just an intellectual knowledge. It means to have faith, to trust, and to obey. Let me give you another example from the animal kingdom. This is a dog that I used to own. His name's Rocky. And Rocky used to like tables. He was actually a cattle dog as well. He's actually the father of Sally. I didn't own Sally, but this dog is the father of Sally. And he believed in me. A lot. Let me explain. He's a dog that liked tables. And you can see him there with his paws on some tables there. In the veterinary hospitals, we had many tables. We had reception tables. We had study tables. We had consultation tables, examination tables, laboratory tables, surgery tables, x-ray tables. We had a whole lot of different types of table. We even had post-mortem tables. Now, Rocky liked to be up high. He used to jump up on the table. Unfortunately, being the vet's dog means that you're often used for demonstrations and purposes of illustration. And so if I wanted to demonstrate something, I'd say, Rocky, get up on the table. He would immediately jump up on the table. But there was one table that he wasn't terribly fussed about getting up on, and that was the post-mortem table. He was a highly intelligent dog. And he would see live animals that he didn't know were booked in for euthanasia put to sleep, euthanized on these tables, on the post-mortem table. And then if the owner had requested a post-mortem, they would have the post-mortem performed on the animal and then placed in a body bag. Rocky would see this and he would think, hey, I don't like that table much. Animals go up on it live, but they come off it in a body bag. And he would literally give that table a wide berth, and he would look out of the corner of his eyes as if to say, that table's not going to come out and jump and get me. He didn't like that table at all. Sometimes if I were near that table and I wanted to demonstrate, I'd say, Rocky, get up on the table. He'd look at me and say, any other table? Not that one. Well, how about that one, the x-ray table or the surgery table? But not that table. I've seen what happens on that table. And I generally have to ask him a second time, Rocky, get up on the table. And he would get up. His life could have been in danger as the way he thought. But he had faith in me. He trusted me. He obeyed me. So even though he had this mystical understanding of the post-mortem table, he would still get up. Folks, that's what we need to have with Jesus. Sometimes we won't understand what he's doing for us. We won't understand why he directs us to do a certain thing, but we need to believe in him. We need to have faith in him, trust him, and obey him. And then the third key word in that section after repent and to believe is to be baptized. Baptism is a very important part of the Christian church. You see, it's related also to our salvation. It's an outward sign of the inner change, that we've accepted Jesus Christ and are saved, that we're set apart from other people. The early Christians also developed another sign that they were set apart. It was a sign that they took from nature as well. and you can see a picture of it on your screen. We would tend to think it's a sign of a cartwheel, but it's actually a sign of the fish. And that sign there is an amalgamation of each of the letters, the Greek letters of the word ichthys. And when you superimpose each letter of the word ichthys for fish in Greek, you'll come up with that symbol. We might ask, well, why the word fish? Why did they take that illustration from nature? There's a number of theories. Some say because all the disciples or the early disciples were fishermen. Others say because Jesus makes Christians fishers of men. Some say because Jesus is the water of life. Some say because Jesus fed the 5,000 and others with bread and fish. And they may all be part of the reason, but there are two standouts. The first is that ichthys, the word for fish in Greek, is an acronym for Jesus Christ, God's Son, is Saviour. Each of the letters in the word fish in the Greek stand for one of those words. The iota stands for Jesus. The key stands for Christ in the Greek. The theta stands for gods in the Greek. The huios stands for son. And the last letter, sigma, stands for saviour. So when you superimpose these upon each other, this fish, the letters that make up the word in the Greek, you can see we have a iota and we have a key, we have a theta, we have then a huios, and we have a sigma. Jesus Christ, God's Son, is Saviour. And they used to put this on the footpath. This one's from Ephesus, that you can see there. They used to put them on the wall to show other Christians that there are Christians in the vicinity. Sometimes they would even give them directions as to which way to go to a Christian meeting. It was an early Christian sign. It's the true sign of the fish, not like the one that you see so much today on bumper bars, etc. There's another reason, another very popular reason and legitimate reason why they chose this word, this image from nature of fish. And Tertullian explains it well. Tertullian was a second century writer, a Christian writer, and he said, "Fish are born in water. Christians are reborn in the water of baptism." Let me repeat that again. Christians are reborn in the water of baptism. Folks, to choose a sign that had baptism as a key foundational component means baptism is important. What does it actually mean? What does baptism symbolize? Come with us to Romans chapter 6 and verses 3 and 4 and we'll see. "Therefore we were buried," that's one point to remember, "with him," with Jesus, "through baptism into death," another point, "that just as Christ was raised from the dead by the glory of the Father, even so we also should walk in newness of life." In other words, it represents our death and burial to the old way of doing things, and that we have risen to newness of life just as Jesus died to pay the penalty for our sins, and that he rested in the tomb on that Sabbath day, and then he was resurrected, rose to life on the third day. So when we go down under the waters of baptism, we're buried under the water for a split second or so under that water. We don't breathe. Symbolically, we've died to the old way that we used to think. We've died to the old way of doing things. And then we're resurrected into the newness of life. If you've ever seen someone baptized, as they come out of the water, you see a great smile on their face. It's an important public display of an inner change. And the symbol behind baptism helps us to understand the important type of baptism. In fact, the only type of baptism that is spoken about in the Bible. It's another absolute truth. You see, there are many types of baptism today. There's sprinkling, there's pouring. You can even be baptized in rose petals. You can be baptized over the telephone. You can be baptized by mail order, believe it or not. Which of these is the correct one? Turn with me to Ephesians chapter 4. Ephesians chapter 4 and verses 4 to 6. Ephesians chapter 4 verses 4 to 6 and we'll see. There is one body, we'll come back to that, and one spirit, just as you were called in one hope of your calling, one Lord, one faith, one baptism, So how many types of baptism does it speak about here? Just the one. There's one baptism. There's also only one faith and one body. We'll come back to those last two ones. You see, baptism, the word to be baptized, comes from the Greek word baptizo, and it means to be immersed underneath the water. So we are immersed according to the origin of the Greek word baptizo, where we get our word baptism from. And if you search the scriptures, you'll see that John, for instance, in John the Baptist, in John chapter 3, baptized near Enon because there was a lot of water there. The Ethiopian eunuch in Acts chapter 8, he baptized where they went down into the water and came up out of the water. No sprinkling, they were immersed in the water. Well, certainly the eunuch was. Jesus, of course, we can read in Matthew chapter 3, came up out of the water. So we see, according to the Bible, there's one type, and it is baptism by immersion. It said in Ephesians 4, verses 4 to 6, that there's one body and that there is one faith. And this is another important point. All the New Testament Christians were baptized into something. Come with me to 1 Corinthians chapter 12 and verse 13. For by one Spirit we were all baptized into one body. Let me ask you a couple of questions. How many were baptized? All of them were baptized. All Christians were baptized into how many bodies? Into one body. That's right, just the one body. Whether Jews or Greeks, whether slaves or free, and have all been made to drink into one Spirit. Folks, there is only one institution in which all the New Testament Christians were baptized. It was referred to there as one body. Or we could say today, it is one community of faith and fellowship. It is the Christian church. That body there is the body of Christ. He is the head of the Christian church. And all the people who believed in Jesus Christ and who had the opportunity were baptized into the Christian church. You see, Christianity is a religion of friendship and connectedness. It is a communal religion. There's advantages in worshiping our Creator God together in what we call today a church. Next time you see geese flying north or south, depending on which hemisphere you live in, for the winter, you might be interested to know why they fly in that V. Science has made some interesting discoveries here. The first, and it's fairly much common sense, I suppose, they fly together because they want to go to the same place. That's pretty logical, isn't it? They have the same goal, so they fly together. But some of the other ones are very interesting. For instance, they have a 71% greater flying range when they fly in that V formation. Another discovery is the bird in the front of the wing creates an uplift for the bird further back in the wing of the V. There's less resistance then. Furthermore, the ones toward the back, apparently, they're like backseat drivers. They honk at the ones closer up to the apex of the V to keep their speed up. And the goose, which is at the head of the apex, the lead goose, when he becomes tired, rotates back to a further position behind in that wing of the V. If one of them becomes sick or injured, he or she will drop to the ground, but two others will follow that bird down until it's able to continue on or otherwise. We, to some extent, as Christians, are like those geese. We are not solitary. We can begin and commence and continue this journey along the Christian path with each other. We are not dependent on people totally. We are not independent on others totally, but we are interdependent. So we are encouraged in Hebrews chapter 10 to do an important thing. Turn with me to Hebrews chapter 10, and we'll actually look at verses 24 and 25. Hebrews chapter 10, verses 24 and 25. And let us, as Christians, consider one another in order to stir up love and good works, not forsaking the assembling of ourselves together, as is the manner of some, but exhorting one another, and so much the more as you see the day approaching." The advice there from Paul is to encourage one another together. Don't forsake going to church, especially as that day approaches, that is the second coming approaches, all the more need to encourage each other, because the devil's going to be walking around like a roaring lion trying to rip you apart, trying to separate you from God even further. We gather in church together to encourage one another, to worship God together, because we share a common goal. We're going to heaven, aren't we? We gather together to remain stronger for longer, just like those geese had a 71% greater flying range. We gather together to uplift each other with our presence, to encourage each other with our words, to share the workload, to support the sick holistically, whether it be spiritually sick or mentally or physically, but to support them. That's why we gather together in church. Now, this leads to another important question. Into which church should we gather and worship? And the answer there, really, in Ephesians 4 and verses 4 to 6 says, into one body, one faith, that is, one church, the right one. Well, which one is that? I haven't really answered the question. Yes, we're to gather together in one. But which one? Come with me to the last book of the Bible, Revelation chapter 12 and verse 17. And we'll read a couple of identifying characteristics. There's more, but we'll read two in this verse here, of the important characteristics of God's end time people, end time church, we could say. And it says, "And the dragon," that's Satan, "was enraged with the woman," that's a symbol for the church, so the devil was angry with the church, "and he went to make war with the rest of her offspring, who do two things. They keep the commandments of God and have the testimony of Jesus." In other words, the remnant people, the last people of God on earth here, have two things in common. They keep the commandments of God, the Ten Commandments, all of them, the fourth one and the second one, but his other commandments as well and statutes, and they have the testimony of Jesus. There are two identifying characteristics, and that idea is repeated in Revelation chapter 14 and verse 12. Well, we can ask this very important question. Is there such a community of faith in the world today? Is there a fellowship group that does keep the commandments of God and have the testimony of Jesus? You see, in the book of Revelation, it only refers to a group of people. It doesn't refer to a denomination by name. Is there such a church? Folks, humbly but with deep conviction, I must testify that there is. It is the same church that has brought you this Nature's Lesson book series. It is the Seventh-day Adventist Church. Now, I'm well aware that I'm in a precarious position here. You see, those who are caught up in postmodernism will say, "That's just not true. You can't say that." But folks, that's what I would expect them to say. As we learned earlier, according to the postmodern mind, there's no such thing as absolute truth. So that's what I would expect them to say when I make that statement. Others may say, "Well, are you telling us that if we don't become baptized into the Seventh-day Adventist Church, we're all going to miss out on heaven?" That's a tough question. That's like asking me if I've stopped beating my wife Suzanne yet. Whichever way I answer, I'm in strife. If I say, "Well, yeah, I have stopped beating her," you'll think, "Well, you must be pretty mean, because at one stage you used to beat your wife." If I say no in answer to that question, you'll think, "Well, I'm still beating my wife." Similarly, if you ask me if I believe that my church is the only true church, if I say yes, you might say that I believe only Seventh-day Adventists are going to make it to heaven, and I don't believe that for a moment. It's not true. If I say no, then you might say, "Well, then it doesn't matter which group of people I worship with. Different strokes for different folks. horses for courses. Well, I don't believe that either, because it's not true. However, listen carefully, folks. One thing of which I am certain, one thing which I do know is true. Simply to refer to Jesus as Lord, Lord, is not enough. The absolute truth is that we need to receive Jesus. We need to believe Jesus. And we need to follow the truths of the Bible that he has given to us. We need to follow his commandments and his statutes. When we do, the truth will what? Will set us free. In the eastern coast of Canada, there's a saltwater codfish. This saltwater codfish, on a king tide, will be swept into the freshwater estuaries of the rivers that flow out into the ocean. The saltwater codfish, in this area at least, is a vegetarian. On a king tide, though, some of the salt water is swept across the sandbank of the estuary, and the codfish are in that salt water and they find themselves upstream somewhat in the rivers. As the water then flows back out on another tide, the saltwater codfish become trapped in the river. And as the salt water streams back out, but the saltwater codfish does not, it finds itself in a hostile environment to its health. It's in foreign territory. It was never meant to live in fresh water. The absolute truth is the saltwater codfish is supposed to live in salt water. So what do? They start to tear themselves apart. This vegetarian fish actually becomes cannibalistic. It's in bondage there, in a hostile environment. It needs to be set free, but the only way it can be set free is from this outer force, as it were, this next king tide, to come in and to sweep them back out again. If it doesn't have this outer force to intervene, then it will die. It will be cannibalized by others. It won't survive the osmotic pressure difference in the fresh water. It's in bondage. It's in foreign territory. Folks, does that sound a little bit like your life? Have you ventured into foreign territory yourself? Have you gone into a belief or a practice that is hostile to your physical or mental or spiritual well-being? It might be a belief or a practice that you thought was right at the time. It might have been that you thought there is no such thing as absolute truth. It might have been that you thought there is no God who loves you and cares for you. It might have been a practice that you thought, I've got to become a workaholic. I've got to work my way up the corporate ladder. I've got to put my family and my health on the back burner. But I've got to work and work and work. Might have been a habit or a practice or a belief system where you felt it was good at the time. Might have been exhilarating sport. Might have been smoking. You may be engaged in some sort of improper or immoral sexual relationship. Might have been a practice or a behavior or a belief that worked for a while. But now you know the results are short-lived. You may have depended upon drugs or alcohol or even gambling. Whatever it's been, folks, whatever that belief system, whatever that practice, now you know that your way is leading to your downfall. You're in bondage. You're trapped. Well, let me tell you the absolute truth. The absolute truth is, there is absolute truth, and it will set you free. The absolute truth is that Jesus loves you and cares for you. The absolute truth is that you matter so much to him that he would have died just for you. He dearly wants you to discover that. The absolute truth, folks, is that you can make a fresh start. Jesus desires you to recognize your need. That's the first step. Recognize your need. Understand that your way on your own is not the way. And then repent of the things that you used to do. Confess your sins to Jesus Christ. Believe in him. Have faith in him. And be baptized into the community of faith that keep the commandments of God and have the testimony of Jesus. You have an opportunity of doing that this evening. You can do that by filling in that card. Purely fill that card in and we'll have someone collect it. I pray that you might make this decision this evening. In Jesus' name, let's pray. Our loving Heavenly Father, we thank you for all the truths we've learned through Nature's Lesson Book. May we now commit our lives to you in that community of faith that uphold the commandments of God and has the testimony of Jesus, we pray in his name. Amen.
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2: Have you ever stood on the sidelines while longing to be part of the team? Maybe you didn't feel athletic enough or popular enough. Maybe you didn't think you were smart enough or even good enough. The good news is that God has chosen us, that's you and me, as a part of his team. John 15:16 says, "You did not choose me, but I chose you and appointed you that you should go and bear fruit and that your fruit should remain, that whatever you ask the Father in my name, he may give you." What a privilege it is to be part of God's team, to be chosen to bear his fruit, to be his witness.
3: The Savior will reflect upon self-sacrificing women the light of his countenance and will give them power. They can come close to the hearts of those whom men cannot reach. Their labor is needed. Evangelism, page 464.
1: 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The following program was pre-recorded. 1, 2.

KBN Today Live. I'm your host, Yvonne Shelton, and I know I always say this, right? But I am excited about today's program because you are going to be so inspired and blessed by our

0: celebrated, and he received some of the Christmas Pan Bars packages.
1: Yes.
0: And Patrick simply called to say thank you. So I had the privilege of meeting Patrick through that conversation. And now through Keith and Patrick, we have Jeremiah with us, and he is part of the reentry program, and he's actually on house arrest or ankle monitor. Mm-hmm. And his parole officer said normally they don't allow him to leave the state, but for this program, they see he's on the right track. So you have a great group of people here today.
2: Oh, that's awesome. That is so awesome. You know, there's a scripture. Let me share the scripture before we start, because it's beautiful, and I think that it kind of sets up what we're talking about. Is found in Psalm 107, verses 8 and 9. And it says, "Oh, that men would give thanks to the Lord for his goodness and for his wonderful works to the children of men, for he satisfies the longing soul and fills the hungry soul with goodness."
1: Amen.
2: Has God not done that for you guys?
1: Every yes.
2: Tell us your story. Start with you, Keith.
3: Well, my story stems back really from childhood, growing up in a life of addiction. So it becomes second nature growing up, witnessing, you know, incarceration through family members become a normalcy, like kind of an idol to live up to. So it became, you know, just part of our lifestyle growing up, you know, small.
2: So there was no spirituality in your house at that?
3: There was a lot of... I guess it was more religion than spirituality. So
2: kind of going through the motions.
3: Going through the motions, checking the boxes.
2: Mm-hmm.
3: Now, my grandmother, on the other hand, she was a spiritual person. She was probably some of the earliest seed that ever got planted in my life.
2: Mm.
3: You know, and it still stays alive to this day. I'm very, very thankful for her and her obedience to Jesus.
2: Praise the Lord. So how did you go from that life of being out there and hanging out and getting in trouble and getting incarcerated to coming to Jesus?
3: It really just come from, I had a desire to live a good life, to get married, be a family man. I just constantly got caught up with the wrong crowds. And just slowly, it's a slippery slope once you start sliding. You know, the devil has a way of making you feel comfortable while you're sliding, so you don't realize how far down you've gotten until it becomes too late.
2: Mm-hmm.
3: And by then, you've already put so much of your life in jeopardy. So it was through a series of incarcerations that really got me to the point where I was fed up. And, you know, the common denominator in all this was leaning on my own understanding, trying to find a way out. And it wasn't until I, you know, basically hit rock bottom and just said, I have no more control over this. No matter what I do, no matter how hard I try, my way is not working.
2: Mm-hmm. That is such an important point, because we have to get to a place of knowing that we can't do this on our own.
3: Mm-mm.
2: We just can't. We can't change ourselves. The Bible says, you know, can a leper change his spots or an Ethiopian his skin?
3: Nope.
2: No, we can't.
3: Nope.
2: It's all... We have to sometimes hit rock bottom in order to acknowledge that we need something greater than ourselves. What are you going to say, Lemuel? You look like you want to say something.
0: I was going to say that in his story right there, he had desire for change.
3: Yes.
0: He had, through it all, going down, he had a desire for change. And all of humanity is born with that desire for change.
3: Amen.
0: And that reconnection with Christ. So that's, what was rock bottom for you?
3: Just watching the gap between me and my family that I worked so hard to support and raise up, that gap got bigger and bigger and bigger, to the point where my daughter turned her back on me, didn't want to speak with me. I had lost my house that I had bought. You know, everything I had worked so hard for, you know, was flushed down the toilet over drugs and alcohol.
2: Mm-hmm. It's amazing to me how the devil starts you out in one place and then little by little just takes you down that spiral. You know, John 10:10 talks about the two plans. The thief comes to kill, steal, and destroy,
3: mm-hmm.
2: right?
0: Mm-hmm.
2: But Jesus came to give us life and life more abundantly, right? So we have the two plans, And the devil just takes you down that downward spiral because his plan is to kill you, to destroy you.

0: to break you until you're a slave to him. And that's what he does to all of us. Yeah. You know, just because people have been incarcerated doesn't mean that people who haven't been slaves to sin. As you just haven't gotten caught, or you haven't done anything maybe criminal, but it's still sin is sin. So we're all sinners saved by grace. So you had to realize, right, that mm-hmm. you're at the end of your rope. And how did Jesus manifest himself to you?
1: Oh, man, it was really through seeds of promise that was planted throughout my life.
0: Okay.
1: That, you know, you don't really notice them until years down the road, months down the road. And it was really through agape love, you know, the love from other people who take time out of their lives to present hope for no other reason for us to know that there's hope. You know, like we go through our lives so often, you know, and we take for granted what's around us. And, you know, like we have horses that pull carriages, and the way to get them to go where we want them to go is we put blinders on them and they go by our direction. That is what the devil does to us. He puts blinders on us so we do not see what's around us. Mm-hmm. So we just go where we're directed.
0: Mm-hmm.
1: And, you know, we hear all about Jesus, and we hear all about this life of spirit and this life of obedience. And it's made to feel by the enemy like that's just so extravagant, so hard, you know, far-fetched and hard to reach. But the moment that you take the slightest initiative to just surrender to him, then he lifts that veil and lets you see where you're at.
0: Yes.
1: And once you realize how far the enemy has drug you down that hole,
0: mm-hmm.
1: and you see the truth and the light in Jesus, then it just changes. It's like, why have I been listening to this lie for so long?
0: Yes.
1: You know, he'd been whispering that everything's okay, you're getting everything you want. But when the Lord lifts that veil off of your eyes and you see how much you've been lied to, then that is really where the correction started with me. Just seeing how far down that hole I had gotten, how much damage I had done to my family,
0: mm-hmm.
1: trying to help them and give them a better life. I was really just causing damage and hurt and pain. So,
0: And how did you and Lemuel connect?
1: I connected with him through him. When we had gotten to talking about Christmas behind the bars.
0: Okay.
2: Yes.
1: And it's one of those things where, you know, as an inmate, I have been incarcerated several times.
0: Mm-hmm.
1: And as an inmate, you get a big bag of goodies. And that's one of those seeds of love that you receive.
0: Yeah.
1: And you, as an inmate, you take it for granted at first. But then when you get down to the bottom of that bag, you start seeing these pamphlets, and you see these little, little spiritual guidelines and these books. So, you know, when the food's gone and you've eaten the physical food, now you start getting that spiritual bread.
0: Come on.
1: So when you're sitting on your bunk with nothing to do, you start reading through these pamphlets, and these are the seeds that become planted, these seeds of hope and these seeds of love. And whenever our lives later on start becoming intertwined, that hope starts to come to life, and our spirits help water each other's seeds.
0: Yes.
1: And then this blossom starts to happen.
0: Yes, that's so beautiful. Yeah. That's so beautiful, because that's what happens. And this, I love Christmas Behind Bars. That program is so amazing. From the beginning, when I first met Lemuel and he talked about this program, it was just so beautiful, because and for me to be able to go out with them and sometimes give these packages out and to see the response from the inmates who had not received love or attention or gifts in so long or ever. It was just so beautiful. Lemuel, tell us, give us a little background on Christmas Behind Bars, and I want to talk to Patrick.
3: The bottom line of Christmas Behind Bars currently, I guess, is when we go, we want to encourage the inmates to try one more time.
0: Come on.
3: Because all your life, you feel like you're garbage, you feel like you're baggage, you see how much damage you've done, and you just feel hopeless. Like, there is no hope for my life. I mean, you see beauty in other people's lives, but is it really for me? And so if we can just tell the inmates, this gift is for you, we love you, and I'd like you to do me one favor. Would you do me one favor? And 99% of the inmates will raise their hand. I said, would you be willing to try one more time? And for some of them, it might be to get their GED. For some of them, it might be to write a letter home and say, I'm sorry, I really am. And I want to tell you, you quoted John 10:10, the devil cometh to kill and destroy. God intervenes, and sometimes prison is that intervention, because the devil wanted to snuff out our lives that we wouldn't wake up tomorrow morning.
0: Yes.
3: The devil wanted us to die when that gun bullet shot went through our body. But yet the Lord can use prison, and usually does. And to me, that's one of the most receptive people group in the United States of America, because they've tried all their life. Now they're in a place they don't want to be. But as hope and love can come, they're the ones that makes that decision. We don't ask them to make a decision with Christmas behind bars. We just ask them to try one more time.
0: Mm.
3: And as he got down to the pamphlets and the literature, he made that decision. He made that decision, and he made that decision. So we're thankful to 3ABN and the prison ministries that you have here and that you support. So thank you.
0: Praise the Lord. Praise the Lord. Yes. Patrick, give us your story. Tell us what happened.
2: Well, I found myself incarcerated, and what led up to that was I got into drinking and everything, drugs and stuff, for many years, and it led me ultimately to being incarcerated. I was at the Reception Diagnostic Center in 2013 in Plainfield, Indiana, and that's where I met Brother Lemuel. And up until that point, I had never experienced the presence of the Lord like I did that day I walked out into that area where Brother Lemuel and the people were singing the hymns. And I got the package and went back to my cell. And like Brother Keith said, I got to the bottom of it, and I was reading the literature and everything, and a seed was planted there. And many years later, in 2025, the Holy Spirit was dealing with me. I was back in the jail again in Warrick County, Indiana, and I had a book, and I opened up the book, and it had a 3ABN sticker in the front of the book, and I remembered Brother Lemuel Vega from 2015.
0: Mm-hmm. 2013.
2: And so I wrote Brother Lemuel. He immediately, within a week, I had received a letter from Christmas Behind Bars.
0: Mm.
2: And about 2 weeks before he wrote me back, though, I'd made a decision to follow Jesus. And I accepted Jesus as my personal Savior.
0: Amen.
2: That was July 26th of 2025.
0: Mm-hmm.
2: Brother Lemuel wrote me back. And then shortly after that, 3ABN sent me some Bible study guides and a Bible.
0: Mm-hmm.
2: I read those Bible study guides, and it absolutely, completely, Jesus completely transformed my life.
0: Amen.
2: And
0: wow.
2: From there, I went to the correctional facility back to Plainfield, and then I stayed at Plainfield. I went to the Heritage Trail Correctional Facility, and I got baptized as soon as there was a availability to get baptized. I got baptized.
0: Yes,
2: the Lord opened the door.
0: Amen.
2: And now I'm out, but I'm serving Jesus wholeheartedly.
0: Yeah.
2: With all my heart, I love Him, and I thank Him for all He's done for me, saving my soul through the ministry of the seed that was planted by Christmas Behind Bars, 3ABN sending me my Bible that I still used in it.
0: Yes.
2: And the Bible study guides that helped me learn about how to be a Christian.
0: Oh, man. Don't get me crying up in here, you guys. That's so beautiful, because it's, you know, it shows the transforming power of God.
2: Yes.
0: Through His Word and through these seeds of hope that are given, whether it's through Christmas Behind Bars, 3ABN, somebody you meet, it's just the Lord is always working on us. The Holy Spirit's always working on us.
2: Yeah.
0: Just drawing us to Christ, drawing us to Christ. And sometimes we don't listen. And then when we do, which it's always in our best interest to do that, when we do listen, our lives are totally transformed. And you said something before the program about Edobo and
2: yes.
0: What's on that platform. Tell us how you...
2: I was so thankful because 3ABN had sent me some literature and I loved all of it. And then when I got moved from the jail to the correctional facility, I was at RDC there for a short time. But then when I got to the correctional facility, I thought, well, I don't have a whole lot of time left, but I need to write 3ABN and get more books again.
0: Yeah.
2: I got on the tablet and there was an unlimited surplus of godly resources on there through 3ABN and Brother Lemuel, Unshackled
0: yes.
2: Purpose.
0: Yeah.
2: That was phenomenal.
0: Yes.
2: I watched every one of them. They helped me grow. I started as right there at the Heritage Trail Correctional Facility. I started just trying to be a light right there and helping other. I just the love of Jesus flowing in. It was through the information and the literature you guys put on that helped me a lot.
0: Praise the Lord. And for those of you who don't know, the Edobo platform is the largest learning platform for incarcerated individuals, and it's on tablets. So it makes it so easy now for us to get information to those who are incarcerated because you have that platform to use. So without mailing a lot of things, you can, you know, just go on that platform. So that's really a blessing. Yeah, that's great. And tell us again about how your relationship with Brother Lemuel has changed your life.
2: Oh, my. Like I said, when I met Brother Lemuel in 2013, I grew up in a church and up until that point, And even since then, there was that day I felt a manifestation of the presence of the power of God. It was so strong when I walked into that area where Brother Lemuel and the people were singing that it just blew me away. Mm-hmm. And I thought, my goodness, that was God. That was Jesus. That was the Holy Spirit.
0: Yes.
2: That was the Lord. So then many years later, I wrote Brother Lemuel. He wrote me right back. And then when I get out and I'm working and the Lord put it, I wanted to call Brother Lemuel and tell him thank you.
0: Mm.
2: So I did about probably a month and a half. I called Brother Lemuel to thank him
0: yes.
2: for my Bible, and now he is my friend
0: yes.
2: and my brother in the Lord Jesus.
0: Amen.
2: And I love Brother Lemuel.
0: Amen. And didn't you just recently go to an Adventist church?
2: Yes.
0: Tell us about that.
2: Yes. Yes. I went down there Saturday to the Newburgh Seventh-day Adventist Church with Pastor Brian Dickens. He is a mighty man of God.
0: Yes.
2: I spent the day with him and it was a blessed day.
0: Amen.
2: It was such a blessed day.
0: Amen. That's beautiful. Amen. That is so beautiful. Brother Jeremiah.
4: Yes, ma'am.
0: Tell us your story.
4: Well, it started when I was very young with just the normalizing of drugs and a lot of fighting in the household and no Jesus nowhere. Not through my mother was a believer, but my dad didn't really talk much about it. And so later on in life, I just grew up with that way of thinking, just to do things my own kind of way.
0: Mm-hmm.
4: Not that if I don't provide for myself, then no one's going to. So got into drug addiction because I wanted to hide and mask all of them feelings from being young. Drug addiction led to incarceration, going in and out of the jail several times, and I eventually just got tired of it and I'd heard Jesus my whole life through many avenues, but I was just like, if I haven't been able to do it myself so far, then it's probably, I doubt that that's going to help. So it actually took me to a really dark place where I got in more trouble. I lost my children and I lost everything I had, wife and kids, all worldly possessions. So I started drinking real bad. When I started drinking real bad, then it just got worse and worse. I ended up getting in trouble again and didn't want to go do the time, so I went on the run. So I'm on the run for a year and a half, just not doing anything positive, just drinking sun up to sundown. And I eventually got tired of it. I knew that if I kept doing it, nothing was going to change. I was just going to continue down that road. So I was in the woods drinking one time, and Jesus come to me and told me. And like I said, I wasn't a believer. This was a very spiritual experience.
0: Was it a dream? Was it a dream, or was it an actual presence that you felt?
4: It felt like just a voice was talking to me,
0: mm-hmm.
4: and saying, and it felt more real than just a voice.
0: Mm-hmm.
4: A voice is something you hear. This is something I felt.
0: Mm-hmm.
4: And it was saying to me to stop running, to come back to Indiana, and he would take care of me.
0: Mm. Wow.
4: And that's exactly what I did. I left a week later.
0: Amen.
4: Yes. I left a week later. Of course, I was still on the run. I still had to come answer for my crimes and stuff like that. And so what I did was, as I leaned in and started going to a church in Princeton, Indiana, got baptized, but I was still on the fence. I was still had some old habits that were reoccurring.
0: Mm-hmm.
4: And I think that Jesus gave me just enough time to get a good foundation started before he had me deal with the incarceration part.
0: Mm-hmm.
4: Then the incarceration came. I remember sitting in the cell feeling hopeless that, you know, I didn't believe that it could really change. So I just started praying a lot. And I was asking Jesus to kind of, show me that this is real. If this is what you want me to do, give me a sign.
0: Hmm.
4: And what he did was he put firebrand in my life. Gave me all my brothers.
0: Tell us what firebrand is.
4: Firebrand is a transitional house that's full of Jesus.
0: All right.
4: It gives you time to get out of incarceration. It gives you a job, so you go to work. You have a program that's based around Jesus.
0: Mm-hmm.
4: Basically, every single night, we have church on Fridays called Fire Friday.
0: Mm-hmm.
4: We have service on Sunday. You just get in there, like Brother Keith said, with guys that come from the same background, because it's hard to relate to someone who hasn't had your type of walk.
0: Yes.
4: It's hard to hear what they're saying to you because you always have this bit of doubt in your head, like, well, you don't know what I've been through. How are you going to teach me?
0: Mm-hmm.
4: How are you going to show me? So when you get into this program, you get around like-minded individuals
0: mm-hmm.
4: who have been through it. And it's like they can relate to you specifically on certain things. And you see their growth and where they are at that point.
0: Mm-hmm.
4: And it gives you inspiration that, okay, maybe I'm going to lean in a little bit harder, lean in a little bit harder. So back to being in jail and praying for Firebrand. He gave me Firebrand. I told him I promised Jesus that if he gave this to me, I would fully submit, start doing all the things that he would like for me to do.
3: Amen.
4: And when I got out, he like I say, he gave me Firebrand, gave me a group full of brothers. I've fully submitted. Pray all the time. There's power in prayer.
0: Yes.
4: There's so much power in prayer.
0: Yes.
4: And I never knew that before. I thought it was, for lack of a better word, silly.
0: Mm-hmm.
4: Like, how do you think that just saying, a few words is going to change your life? But it changed my life. It changed my life when I was hopeless in jail. Just a few words in the woods changed my life. So just saying a few words can really change your life for sure.
0: Mm-hmm.
4: So here I am at Firebrand, very happy. I've never been this happy in my life.
0: Wow. Because now you have, like you said, you're surrounded by brothers who have had similar experiences. You can encourage one another. And most of all, you have connected to Jesus. And that, he makes all the difference.
4: Yes.
0: He makes all the difference. That's so beautiful. So now, how long have you known Brother Lemuel?
4: About an hour.
3: You said you got some a package.
4: Yes, I did. I did get a package.
3: Jail.
4: Yes.
3: How many years ago was that?
4: That was in December of 21. And it changes the whole dynamic of the cell. Like, everybody's usually very frustrated that they're not at home with their families.
0: Yes.
4: And you almost have this sense of not deserving a gift because of you're in jail. But when you get it, it just seems like everybody's a lot happier.
0: Yes.
4: You know, you see a lot more camaraderie and people sharing and cooking together, and you see smiles. It's, mm-hmm. it's a rare thing to see happy smiles in jail.
0: Yes. Yes. That is beautiful. Christmas Behind Bars is such an impactful ministry. Like, whenever I've gone out with you guys, it's just like, it's amazing. And I just want to publicly commend you, Brother Lemuel, on what you've done. And for those who don't know your story, give us a little bit of your background and what led you to form Christmas Behind Bars.
3: What led me to form Christmas Behind Bars is I had 35 years of hopelessness, incarcerated, compacted garbage in my life, hopelessness, and I went to treatment. Because I wanted change, like you all wanted change in the jail. I wanted change in the jail too. But prison in and of itself can't change us. And teachers can't discipline the change into us. You know, so all my life I was a misfit in school. And all my life I was a failure. And so going to prison didn't change me. I went to treatment. And the doctors told me that I needed drugs from my drug problem. I needed counseling. I needed this. And they didn't understand that I'd already been through all that most of my life, counseling. Mm-hmm. And I had drugs, and they were in the parking lot. And I didn't want drugs no more. And the Lord sent somebody to encourage me. And he hadn't been to prison, so I understand what you're saying. Mm-hmm. But he came and told me what Jesus had done for him. Mm-hmm. And he left. He had prayer with me, and he left. And then I just saw the most beautiful sunset I saw in my life. And I said, if God can paint that, surely, like you were in the woods, surely he can help me.
0: Mm-hmm.
3: And so I prayed a simple prayer. What a few words will do. You said a few words. You know, you thought it was silly. That's how you coined it. I said, dear Jesus, please help me. I want to quit, but I can't. So all the doctor's education and their certificates and their learning couldn't help me internally.
0: Mm-hmm.
3: But Christ, as you invite him internally, the external begins to come into conformity with the internal. So that's a life story of 35 years of failure. And this ministry was never my idea. But 6 months clean, the withdrawals are terrible. It was awful. It was awful. It seemed unmanageable, but he helped me through every day of that. And somebody had the idea. I prayed. I said, Lord, I need a job. And bro, he blessed me with a job. It was a grocery business selling groceries door to door to the Amish people. So I love to hustle. I love to sell. I love to buy. I love to do. And so now I'm hustling potatoes and apples and oranges. You know, and you don't have to worry about who you sell a 50-pound bag of potatoes to.
1: Yeah,
3: but I didn't steal them.
1: Amen.
3: So, you know, I'm not stealing the potatoes. I'm buying them. So anyway, I had stuff from the grocery business, and it started the first 350 little packages for the county jail. And it was such a blessing. And every year the ministry continued to grow. So it's God's design. It never was my design, but we're all on the same platform.
0: Mm-hmm.
3: All of us, we're all in the world, all born with that same problem.
1: Mm-hmm. Yes.
3: It's not called drug addiction. It's not called alcoholism. It's not called murderism. It's called
4: sin.
3: Say it again. It's called
1: sin.
3: And Christ wants to come in that can be eradicated in this life, to prepare us for everlasting life. So
0: Amen. My
3: story is that I want to serve the incarcerated because I understand that pain and that suffering. And God gave his only begotten son, Jesus, to serve humanity because he understands the pain, the suffering, and the rejection.
0: Amen. Amen.
3: That's the story of Christmas.
0: How many inmates has Christmas Behind Bars served?
3: Three. One, two, three.
0: No. Come on. Tell us how many.
3: You know, I've never kept track. I know that we print material, and my aunt told me that we probably print 60,000 a year, but I know it's probably much more than that. So we don't keep track, but yes. It's thousands of lives.
0: Yes.
3: And it's not about the many prisons we've been to. It's about the next prison we're going to. Mm. And it's about that next man that comes through the line. And I say, we love you. There's hope for your life. Mm-hmm. It's about that next one.
0: That's amazing.
3: I want to say that he talked about tablets. Mm-hmm. And a lot of people may be viewing this program. When an inmate goes to incarceration, they're given a tablet. So they're to communicate, email, text, whatever they do with their family through that tablet. And that's the platform that 3ABN is on. So anytime, night or day, they can look at that, view it in their cell. And we want to say thank you for the sponsors of 3ABN, because it doesn't just happen, but financially they have supported 3ABN. They have made your programs possible for the inmates all across the nation. And now lives have been encouraged through your program on
0: Amen.
3: That platform.
0: Amen. It's so beautiful to me that 3ABN is not just a television network.
3: No.
0: 3ABN has various ministries, one of which is prison ministry, where we send out Bibles and literature and have people to pray with. And it's an amazing blessing. And so to hear how the Lord used 3ABN and the materials that were sent to you to draw you to him, that's so beautiful to me. Praise God. We praise God for that.
3: Can I have a question for you?
0: Sure.
3: So we're talking about reentry and restoration houses and things like that. And can we talk a little bit about the desire the Lord has given you to have an Adventist-based reentry?
0: Sure. Well, praise the Lord. So about, it was actually in August, I think, of 23, I was interviewing two gentlemen who had lived in Washington State, and they had a reentry program. And so I'm talking to them, I'm interviewing them, just like I'm doing with you guys. And I start getting the impression that the Lord wants me to get involved in transitional housing. And I'm thinking, like, that was not on my radar, right? I wasn't thinking about that at all. And after I interviewed them, the very next day, I got a call from someone who had been, Richard Bland, who had been involved in prison ministry for decades.
3: Wow.
0: And I told him about this impression, and I told him that I couldn't shake it. And long story short, he said, well, that had to come from the Lord, because we need Adventist housing,
3: Amen.
0: Transitional reentry programs in every state, one for men and one for women in every state. And I knew that that was my assignment, right? I knew that God, that's what he was telling me to do. And so after that, we got the nonprofit started. It's called Restoration House, Inc., RHI, and Brother Lemuel's on our board. And we've just been trying to get, we've written a manual for those who are incarcerated. We put it on the Adovo platform, so that people have access to it. And we have monthly meetings for administrators. So we're really trying to get people from around the country who have this passion for prison ministry to join us in getting this whole thing together. So our first house is opening in Gainesville, Florida, Lord willing, within the month. That's our goal. And so we just, like, please pray for us, and we solicit your prayers as well. I didn't know how we were going to be able to have a program that could be national without money and taking money from the government, because they might want to tell you what to do. So, but the Lord showed us. So our model's based on the Oxford House model, where everybody has a job, everybody pays their own way. And in this way, we'll be able to reproduce and scale it nationally. So tell us about your Firebrand program, how it's structured. So I want to compare.
1: It does have a lot of similarities to the Oxford program.
0: Mm-hmm.
1: We basically run with a living facility.
0: Mm-hmm.
1: So you have your own quarters, your own area. You're self-sustainable.
0: Mm-hmm.
1: We do provide certain provisions, you know, like with food and laundry detergents. And then you have an area that would just be like a house. And you take care of your own laundry, shower. You buy stuff that you like for preference. We have a large kitchen where you'll cook.
0: Mm-hmm.
1: You'll have basically a blackout period for your first 30 days.
0: What is that blackout period?
1: So it's where, like, especially if you're coming off the streets, if you're coming out of an addictive life, because we don't go just from incarceration, where you are separated from your phone, from people, from the world, to where you sit down and you get time to acclimate to the program.
0: Mm-hmm.
1: Because we are not a short term, we are a long term.
0: Yes.
1: Gives you time to sit idle, reset, get into some reading, just basically take time to get acclimated to the program, the classes, to the church, the people, to build that camaraderie. And then from there, we help you find a job. We do provide transportation to those who need it.
0: Mm-hmm.
1: And then throughout your program time, we will do things like, put you in contact or get you, set up with court dates or whatever is necessary to get your license back, to get health insurance, just whatever it takes to get you set up. What we say is we're a launching pad. We're not a landing pad.
0: No,
1: we do
0: nice,
1: what we can
0: nice.
1: To get you set up
0: yes.
1: to go in the right direction.
0: Right, right.
1: And with the Lord as your co-pilot.
0: Amen.
1: There's your pilot, sorry.
0: Amen.
1: You're the co-pilot. You know?
0: I love that. And so you, Jeremiah, are in this Firebrand program.
4: Yes, ma'am.
0: And it has totally impacted,
4: yes.
0: revolutionized your life.
4: Revolutionized is a great word.
0: Mm-hmm.
1: Yes.
0: That's so beautiful. You brought a video with you, didn't you, Brother Lemuel?
3: I think Brad has a role in.
0: Yeah, let's take a look at that.
3: Sounds great.
5: We have packages for you, and they're really nice packages. So we have Christmas Behind Bars gift packages, and it's not something that's nothing to do with Christmas. It never has been. It's not even about the package. What it's about is we have an opportunity today to come here, shake your hand, tell you we care. There's a homemade card in the bottom of your package, and we're at the Indiana State Prison on the 25th of June, and I had this dude helping me in the back of the semi-trailer. He's doing life in prison, and here he's helping me unload the packages to distribute them throughout the prison, and here's what this guy told me. He said, I wonder what my card's going to be this year. This card. He has a homemade card made by little children and families that care about him, and they put a card in the bottom of each one of the packages, and he was wondering what his card was going to be this year. He takes a little bit of toothpaste and he puts it on the back of his card and he puts it on his wall, and then he said he takes the card down from last year and puts it in his scrapbook. So he's doing life in prison. He didn't want to know what candy bar, what cookie, what popcorn, how many ramen noodles. He wanted to know what his card was going to be. That's because it's a message of hope. Can I get an amen? That's what I want these packages to represent to my brothers and sisters behind bars, is a message of hope.
6: To open up a bag and from somebody else, it's like, you know, you sit there like, why? There's really good people in this world. Why would they choose to help me? You have murderers, you have, you know, people that hurt people really bad, just people that done a lot of bad things, and that gift shows you that Christ is going to forgive you too. Christ is, if you ask Christ to forgive you for those sins, he doesn't judge you for what you did. He's still going to give you his heart and leave it at the cross. And anybody can ask for Christ's forgiveness. And that's what that bag to me represents, that doesn't matter what you did in the past. It's what you do here now. And Christ loves everybody.
7: Thank you so much for the Bibles. You have no things like little things like this mean the world to us. You know, thank God we have a beautiful commander, and thank God we have this drug program, because honestly, I didn't know that this addiction is so powerful. I didn't know that The devil was behind this addiction. And with this program and with the Bible and the Bible studies, I mean, we have a chance. We can finally live. And I've never had a life without drugs. And I'm excited. I'm excited to have a life without drugs. And I'm excited to have God show me that there is a life without drugs. This means the world to me. So in the Christmas Behind Bars, it's amazing. We felt Jesus in here walking around us. And that's the gift right there. It wasn't the candy, even though that helped, but the gift was feeling Jesus walking in. Every one of us felt it. And I walked into my cell and sobbed, not because I was sad, because I felt him, and it felt beautiful. And I'm just so blessed, because I could be rotten in a cell and nobody cares. And I know I'm freedom behind bars. I'm free and I'm in behind bars, and that's a beautiful feeling. And I just love all of you.

0: Wow, that was powerful. She actually felt the presence of God there, and she learned that addiction could have no more power over her because Jesus was in charge.
1: Amen.
0: And you brought that to them. The Lord used you to bring him to them. And that's just wonderful.
1: You know, Yvonne, I'm humbled to be a part of this program. And that's what Patrick said today. He felt Jesus, the presence of Jesus.
0: Yes.
1: That's what I've told after every packaging. I'll tell the volunteers, I've said, tonight we've done everything that we can do physically. Tonight we bought, we packed, we prepared. I said, let us all pray that as these packages are delivered, that now the Lord will, as they open them up, well, his presence will be there. That's how Jeremiah, you know, he said that in the woods, he felt the presence of the Lord,
0: mm-hmm.
1: you know, and that was the beginning. And the same with my brother Keith. So
0: mm-hmm.
1: we're thankful for 3ABN to show this ministry around the world.
0: Yeah.
1: And our desire is that other people in their own community will reach out to their local county jails to bring that same hope and the love of Christ.
0: Amen. Amen. I want to go around the table and I want each of you to speak into your camera and speak to someone who's going through what you went through and tell them why it's important to find Jesus. Let's start with you, Jeremiah.
2: I would say that if you're feeling hopeless, or for me, it was hard to forgive myself. If you're feeling like you can't forgive yourself, Jesus forgives. So if he can, we can. And don't matter if you're in a cell or in the woods, he'll be there on time always.
0: Amen. Good. Patrick.
3: Okay. Yeah. I would like to give a word of encouragement to anybody that's incarcerated or not incarcerated. No matter where you're at, Jesus will meet you there.
0: Mm-hmm.
3: And he's so good to us.
0: Yes. Keith?
4: So, one of my biggest role models in the Bible was Paul. And, you know, he done some pretty heinous things, and God used him in some of the most extraordinary ways. So no matter what you think you've done, there is so much hope in Jesus Christ that if you just give him a shot, just give him a shot one time, sit down and talk to him and listen, and he will give you the answers you need. There's no such thing as hopeless with Jesus Christ.
0: Amen.
5: Amen.
0: Brother Lemuel.
1: Talk about characters in the Bible. You know, a lot of letters come to Christmas behind bars and they say they're innocent. You know, they say they didn't do what it is that they're incarcerated for. And if you happen to be that person today, I want to tell you the story of Daniel. Daniel was, you know, put in the lion's den for something, for honoring God. And so if you're in that lion's den, give God that chance, that commitment that he will change everything, because he told you in the woods that he would change everything. He'd do it. You know, we think of Jonah. I love the story of Jonah because Jonah was called by God, like all of humanity is continually called by God. And Jonah decided, as Yvonne said earlier, we can choose, but God's way is the right way. And Jonah chose his way, and he found himself at the moment on that ship. He found himself, and Jonah did two things. Jonah confessed that he was a problem, the storm was because of him. And Jonah, secondly, he surrendered. And that's what we've all done. He surrendered. And, you know, they threw him overboard. And where was God when they threw Jonah overboard?
0: Mm-hmm.
1: He was there to preserve Jonah's life. Where was God when Adam and Eve were hiding in the garden? He was there looking for them.
3: Amen.
1: And he's looking today to seek the lost, to bring them back into the fold. And God, the beauty of the story of Jonah is God used Jonah for his original purpose.
0: Yeah. Mm.
1: And that's what he wants to do with all of us. We've not went too far. It's not been too long. And we love and appreciate the ministry of Christmas Behind Bars. We love and appreciate the ministry of 3ABN. And so we thank you for your commitment for Restoration House. We thank you, each one, Jeremiah, Patrick, Keith, for your commitment to Christ, to share, because today your story is going to connect with family members, incarcerated people, and people maybe that feels that mom and dad went too far, and you've given those children hope.
0: Amen. Amen. What do you need? How can we support Christmas Behind Bars? And tell us how to reach you as well.
1: We have a lot of projects coming up. We have GYC coming up in December that we hope to put together 8,000 packages. The funding's not there, but we said yes. We have 8,000 packages coming up in October to make. Andrews University, they've raised some funds for 8,000 packages, but not enough. But we've never said no. And so as our viewers would like to help support financially Christmas Behind Bars, they could send it to us at Christmas Behind Bars. Yeah, Christmas Behind Bars, P.O. Box 474, Bluffton, Indiana, 46714. So that's Christmas Behind Bars, P.O. Box 474, Bluffton, Indiana, 46714. Or you can go to the website, ChristmasBehindBars.org. Thank you.
0: That's great. That's great. If you were to say how this transformation that's happened in you has impacted your families, what would you say that God has done with you and your family? Or has that intervention happened yet?
2: Well, for me, I'm still waiting. I'm trying to reconnect. That intervention is yet to happen yet. So I know it will happen.
0: Mm. Has your family seen a difference in you?
2: My family that I'm close to, yes, but I'm talking about my children. So that's what I really look forward to, is being able to reconnect with them. So that hasn't happened yet. I've got good news about it in this last week. So I'm very hopeful.
0: Mm-hmm.
2: The opposite of hopeless.
0: Come on.
2: So
0: that's right.
2: I know it's going to happen. I'm just being patient, still following the direction that I'm supposed to be going in. And I know that in God's perfect timing, I'll be connected just like I want to be.
0: Amen. That's good. What about you, Patrick?
3: My daughter, she contacted me when I was at the correctional facility, and my granddaughter was born back in August of last year. I can honestly say, since I've given my life to Jesus, we all get along better now than we ever have.
0: Mm-hmm. You know,
3: Jesus has brought us back together. And he says he'd do that in the Word.
0: Amen.
3: Yes. Yes, I thank the Lord for my family.
0: Amen. And they've seen a difference in you.
3: Yeah.
0: And will continue to, as long as you abide in Christ, you can't help but give off that light.
3: Yes.
0: So, what about you, Keith?
4: That's a teary-eyed subject for me as well, because, you know, our children do follow our paths.
0: And mm-hmm.
4: My daughter was following my path in, mm-hmm. in a rough way. And families, they do start to lose hope when a person has been incarcerated multiple times and they don't seem to get the picture. So they start to separate. But you know, since giving my life to Jesus, graduating this program and becoming a mentor in this program, it has, upon my graduation, my daughter gave her life to Christ.
1: Oh, amen.
0: Wow. Wow. Amen. What a precious gift.
4: Amen. And since then, I've had multiple members of my family come into the church, getting more activated in their faith and becoming a more, just letting Christ lead their life,
0: mm-hmm.
4: Following the example that we follow, which is the example of Christ.
0: Mm-hmm.
4: And that's what makes this walk so powerful for us in this program, is when we're led by Christ and not the world, it just changes everything.
0: That's right.
4: And I'm so thankful for it. And I'm just so thankful for him for never giving up on me.
0: Amen. And that's really the key. I mean, he won't give up on us. We can give up on ourselves sometimes and feel hopeless and all, but he will never turn his back. Whoever comes to him, he will in no wise cast out.
3: No.
0: He is not going to ever turn his back. He's always there. And I love a verse in, I think it's in Ephesians, where he says, where Paul says, you were once darkness, but now you are light in the Lord. Walk as children of light. It doesn't say you were once in darkness. We were once darkness, but now we are light. We are children of light.
3: Amen.
0: So walk in that light.
3: Amen.
0: And that's what you all are doing. And I praise the Lord for that. Any final thoughts, Brother Lem?
1: Yeah, absolutely. And this thought is to all the family members of the incarcerated.
0: Mm-hmm.
1: Because he said after a while, multiple times of incarceration, we didn't get the picture. That's because there is no picture of hope incarcerated.
3: Yes.
1: So even though you've been to rehab multiple times, your family members, you thought they were getting help, but there is no hope without Christ. So all three of these gentlemen here today represent that life-transforming power of Christ. So if your family member has been incarcerated for the sixth time now, seventh time, don't give up. Keep praying, and I believe that you will see them in the kingdom of heaven.
0: Amen. Amen. I want to share these scriptures from Matthew 25, because you had it on the screen from in the clip, in the video clip, but I just want us to go over that because this is really, really important. Matthew 25, starting with verse 31, it says, when the Son of Man comes in his glory and all the holy angels with him, then he will sit on the throne of his glory. All the nations will be gathered before him, and he will separate them one from another as a shepherd divides his sheep from the goats. And he will set the sheep on his right hand, but the goats on his left. Then the king will say to those on his right hand, come, you blessed of my Father, inherit the kingdom prepared for you from the foundation of the world. For I was hungry, and you gave me food. I was thirsty, and you gave me drink. I was a stranger, and you took me in. I was naked, and you clothed me. I was sick, and you visited me. I was in prison, and you came to me. And then the righteous will answer him, saying, Lord, when did we see you hungry and feed you, or thirsty and give you drink? When did we see you a stranger and take you in, or naked and clothe you? Or when did we see you sick or in prison and come to you? And the king will answer and say to them, assuredly, I say to you, inasmuch as you did it to one of the least of these, my brethren, you did it to me. Then he will say to those on the left hand, depart from me, you cursed, into the everlasting fire prepared for the devil and his angels. For I was hungry, and you gave me no food. I was thirsty, and you gave me no drink. I was a stranger, and you did not take me in, and you did not clothe me. Sick and in prison, and you did not visit me. Then they will also answer him, saying, Lord, when did we see you hungry or thirsty or a stranger or naked or sick or in prison and did not minister to you? Then he will answer them, saying, assuredly, I say to you, inasmuch as you did not do it to one of these, one of the least of these, you did not do it to me. And these will go away into everlasting punishment, but the righteous into eternal life. Where do you want to be? Do you want to be on the side of the righteous or the wicked? We have to embrace our brothers and sisters who are incarcerated, love them, support the ministries of Christmas Behind Bars and 3ABN's Prison Ministry. May God bless you as you continue to seek him and love him through others. God

0: Jill Morricone, and recently I met some missionaries whose names I cannot share for their safety. They told me that years ago, a woman in a country where they served watched 3ABN by satellite and accepted Jesus as her Savior. But unfortunately, we ended that satellite transmission, and 10 years passed before she met another Sabbath keeper. They told me she was overjoyed to finally learn that Jesus died for our sins so he could offer us the hope of eternal life. And after her baptism, she carefully shared the good news, and now three of her friends are baptized too. Preaching the gospel in her country is dangerous for missionaries. But during our last homecoming camp meeting, our viewers caught the vision and donated funds to provide a full year of broadcasting in the Middle East, where satellites are still the primary source of television. 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
1: But seek first the kingdom of God and his righteousness, and all these things shall be added to you. Therefore, do not worry about tomorrow, for tomorrow will worry about its own things. Sufficient for the day is its own trouble. Matthew 6, 33 and 34.
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Shelley Quinn, and we welcome you to 3ABN today. Before I introduce our very special guest, I just want to talk to you from the heart for a minute. We know that no two snowflakes are alike. Did you know that no two leaves are alike either? And no two human beings are exactly alike. Even identical twins have differences. The Bible says in Psalm 140, verse 14, I will praise you, for I am fearfully and wonderfully made. Marvelous are your works, and that my soul knows very well. But let me ask you, when you are born different, how does that affect you?

0: were between my sixth grade and seventh grade year in school. I went from being a little taller than average to being 6 feet tall. Thankfully, I quit growing at the age of 13. But what I found is that people make a lot of insensitive remarks. I had bullies at school. There was a couple of guys that just never let up on me. Thankfully, my mother would tell me, oh, look at the Miss Americas. They're 6 feet tall. Don't worry about it. And I didn't show those deep emotional wounds, but it hurt. You know, the fear of rejection when children are born, adolescents and children, they can be embarrassed, they have a fear of rejection, they feel less than, maybe they've even got an anger over their physical limitation or feel anxious in social circles. Some of us carry this stuff from childhood further into our adult lives. But here's the point. God doesn't see us that way. We are fearfully and wonderfully made. He doesn't look at us in any way at our disformities or how we're unusual. Rather, God looks at the heart. And the heart of our precious guest that I'm about to introduce is a very special heart. And hers is a special story because she was born with a very rare condition that only 1 in 2 million people are born with. So without further ado, let me introduce you to Natalie Boonstra Lilly. Natalie, we're so glad that you're joining us.
1: Oh, I'm so glad to be here, Shelley.
0: Well, you are a pre-licensed therapist. You're going into mental health counseling. You are an author, and you are a speaker. So we're anxious to get into your story, but what I'd like to ask you to do, would you pray first, and let's set the tone and invite the Holy Spirit to guide this, because I want to tell the people at home, this is going to be a story. It's an intimate story. Natalie is very vulnerable. And as we go through this story, you're going to find a pathway to healing if you haven't already. It is beautiful what the Lord has done in her life. Natalie?
1: Yes, dear Heavenly Father, I just want to thank you for this opportunity to share what you've done through my life, that you've been able to help me recognize the healing that comes from a transformational relationship with you and your Son, Jesus Christ. Lord, thank you so much for people like Shelley and the whole team who's made this possible today. I just want to pray that you be close to the viewers and the listeners, that as I'm sharing about what you've done for me, that they may be reminded of their own story and their own walk, and just get a little bit closer to you and feel your love in a more tangible way. Amen.
0: Amen. Miss Natalie, tell us a little bit about your family life. You grew up, I know, in a Seventh-day Adventist Christian home, but tell us about your family life and your early years.
1: Yeah, so my parents are Sean and Jean, and so they are...
0: Sean and Jean Boonstra.
1: Boonstra, yes, that's right, right? And so I have always been very familiar with ministry, and I've seen firsthand how special it is to dedicate your life to sharing Jesus with others. And so I would say that our family life, especially in the early years, was really happy and joyful, and we had a lot of moves, but we also had a lot of exciting new experiences with those moves.
0: So when were you diagnosed, and I'm not sure that I am saying this right, but Madelung's, how do you say that?
1: Yeah, it's very rare, so I don't blame you for being unsure.

0: sure about the pronunciation. It's pronounced Madelung's deformity. And I can set the scene for you a bit. I was diagnosed when I was about 10 years old, but it wasn't a simple process. I, at the time, was living with my family in Southern California, about an hour outside of Los Angeles. And we were out for lunch one day, and I was with my parents and my younger sister, and I had my arms out on the table like this, not really thinking much of it. And my dad stops and goes, "Hey, I kind of see a bit of a divot in your wrist there. I'm curious about that. Let's go to your doctor." And so we went to my pediatrician, and they referred me out to an orthopedic specialist. And I went through a few specialists before finally my doctor, Dr. Murphy, he comes in with this huge medical textbook and this tiny little black and white grainy picture of an arm that looks exactly like mine. And he said, "I think this is Madelung's deformity, which is a congenital disorder that affects both wrists. It's very common in females with petite stature." So I'm about 5 feet tall. And so there's not necessarily a reason that we know of that I would have Madelung's deformity other than the short stature. And so he said, "You know, because you're prepubescent, it would be an ideal time to go in and operate and prevent further divoting in the arm and pain and difficulties with motor function and things." And so I was diagnosed, and then I had an operation just a few months later.
1: So kind of tell us a little bit more about Madelung's. It's the wrist, but is there also, you get end up not having the length, normal length in your arms? Tell us about this.
0: That's correct. Yeah, so it affects the length and the shape of my arms. And so my arms are visibly shorter than what would be proportional for another woman my height. And that's due to the deformity, but also due to the corrective surgery that I had. I'm not sure about the technical terms of what they did, but there was something to do with releasing the ligaments in my arms to prevent pain as I continued to grow. And so my arms themselves didn't grow much longer past about 10 years old.
1: Okay, so this is only 1 in 2 million people. It is a rare disease. Now you go through the pain and the trauma of the surgery, and I know it was painful, but tell us about those first few years after the surgery when you realize your body continues to grow, your arms are not. Did you feel, where did the insecurity, I know there was a root of insecurity, what affected you the most about that time? Was it people's reactions, fear of rejection? What was it?
0: Yeah, I would say that the emotional pain was the most impactful part of my story. I had the surgery, and then after the 6 or 8 weeks of recovery, I thankfully haven't experienced any physical pain really from this. The surgery was quite successful. And so going into middle school and high school, I started to realize that people around me were becoming self-conscious about their bodies, as we all do at that age, especially girls and young ladies. And I remember so badly not wanting to feel different. My personality is one where I've always enjoyed getting to know new people and making friends and involving myself in the social order. And so I found that side of things to be really enjoyable, but there was this deeper darker shame that I carried underneath that of not having the answers to questions about my arms. I knew how to say that I had surgery. I'd never met anybody else with this disorder. And so I attributed being different to being less than, yes, or unworthy. And kids would ask questions. At the time, I had fairly visible scars from the surgery, which have now faded. So they would ask about the scars or just about the proportions of my arms in general. Like, it was something that I so desperately wanted to hide, and I just wanted to go with the flow. But you can't hide the arms on your body. They're part of you. And so I felt like I just wanted to blend in, but it was impossible to do so.
1: Well, you know, I know that that's quite common when anybody has a deformity. They have anxiety and social, when they're in a social setting, and sometimes they'll try to hide the affected limb. But it is a very difficult thing to be different. You know, we're all different. Nobody's really that norm that I was talking about. We take an average and we say this is normal. But people, what makes it difficult to be different is that you end up with this identity crisis. And it is something that in my own life, it was the Lord who helped me understand that my identity is not in how I look, but my identity is found in Him. But it's very awkward, and some people will become perfectionists trying to earn others' favors. Some people withdraw socially, but that never happened. You didn't withdraw emotionally or socially.
0: I think that I took what was a God-given gift and strength in connecting with others and being empathetic. And I started to try and use that as a cover for my physical body. And it really did turn into people pleasing, or what we call the fawn response, which is making myself as kind and agreeable as possible so that maybe others would just not notice me more than what I was wanting them to see. It was a form of control that I didn't realize even necessarily consciously that I was doing until much later when I went to go get some mental health training.
1: Yeah, I think everybody responds differently. But, you know, one of the greatest lies is that your identity is wrapped up in your appearance or your abilities. But you grew up really pretty visible with Sean Boonstra, who is an evangelist, and now with Adventist Review. He's an editor at Adventist Review. But you grew up in a very active, a family that was active in ministry. When did you quit leaning on your parents' relationship? When did you actually develop a close personal relationship with the Lord?
0: Yeah, that's a great question. I think it was around 16 years old, and I'll share this story because it's powerful to me still. I was living in Colorado at the time, and I was with some friends, and we were out to get some ice cream, and I heard a group of other teenagers behind me coming. They came in and they were talking about something or other, and then I started to hear them say, what's wrong with her arms? Like, there's something going on there. And it was like the weight of every snide remark or neutral question, every thought about my arms, it was like Satan wanted to use that as a lie to say that you're worthless, you're awkward, you're ugly, be ashamed of yourself, don't be proud of who you are. If there's this one thing wrong with you, that just means you're all bad. There's no redeeming you. And I really felt that in a crushing way. And I, because it was a shame point, I didn't share with my friends. That's something we do when we feel ashamed. We don't want others to know, because if we are to share, oh, I feel worthless, I feel ugly, I feel this, we're worried that other people may then confirm, well, that's true, you are those things.
2: Oh, yeah.
0: And so we bury ourselves under it further and further and further. And so I asked to be dropped off at home, and I had these burning tears in the back of my throat, and I went inside and I just cried, and I was angry. I was angry with God, and I said, I don't understand why you would do this to me. That was my perspective as a teen. Like, why would you do this to me after, you know, my parents have dedicated their life to you. I've, you know, tried in my own little way as a teen to try and serve you. And I just realized finally that it wasn't a result of God doing this to me, but just a result of brokenness and sin in this world. And I opened up my Bible, and I don't recommend doing this, but it worked for me at a young age. I just opened the Bible and I said, God, I need something. I need something from you. And that's when the verse in Psalm came forward, where it says, I will praise you, for I am fearfully and wonderfully made. And I realized, although I'd read that verse, what was probably hundreds of times before, that it was real. God really, really wanted me to know that I am fearfully and wonderfully made. And often when I speak to girls or ladies, I remind them there's no line in that verse for exceptions. It doesn't say you're fearfully and wonderfully made unless you have Madelung's deformity, or you recently went through a devastating family loss, or you can't find a job, or you have some skeletons in your closet before, you know, being saved by Jesus. Like, it says you are fearfully and wonderfully made, period. And I don't want to say that it's easy to just read that verse and then believe it. Like, it's a daily battle. And in the decade plus since then, I really have had to go to God with this and ask him to help me believe that that's true. I don't always feel that way every day. There's days where I still look in the mirror and go, ugh, like, man, this outfit would just look so much better if I was proportional, or there's other things that crop up, other insecurities about my intelligence or my work performance, or is this person mad at me? Those things still crop up. But in those moments, I find that comfort in the truth of the Bible and asking God, hey, I don't really believe that I'm fearfully and wonderfully made. I don't really feel that today, but I know that it's true. And so please fill in those gaps for me.
1: You know, I think, thank you for sharing from your heart, because first of all, I'm so sorry those things happened to you as a child. But in our trials, often it's what makes us stronger. It's what makes us more empathetic. And once we learn to quit relying on self and rely on God, it's what makes us powerful in ministry. I want to give two verses, two thoughts. Many times people blame what's going on with, well, something happened in your life. I know I've had a lot of chronic illnesses and a lot of injuries. And sometimes people will say, well, why does God allow that to happen? I just say, hey, the Bible says Jesus said, in this world, there's going to be many tribulations. God didn't put these conditions on me. It's not something I did or sinned or that I'm less than. In fact, he says in Isaiah 63:9, this is the heart of the Lord. He says, in all their afflictions, he was afflicted, and the angel of his presence saved them. In his love and in his pity, he redeemed them, and he bore them and carried them all the days of old. You know what that's saying? When you feel wounded, your pain, your emotional pain, touches God's heart. He is there carrying you through. And you know, sometimes we see that you pray for healing, and I've seen miraculous healings, but we pray for healing and we don't always get a miracle. But remember, Jesus prayed 3 times, let this cup pass from me, but not my will, but yours be done. And remember, Paul prayed 3 times, and he wanted that thorn out of his flesh. And what did Jesus say to him in 2 Corinthians 12:9? He said, my grace is sufficient for you, for my power is made perfect in weakness. And that's what I see with you, precious darling. You're a beautiful young woman. You've been you married in 2021, right? Mm. And you have a full life. You're intelligent. You're beautiful. But it is easy to let the devil whisper in your ear and try to rob you of your identity. Tell us a little about how God, I want to first mention Natalie's book. This book is called Insecure, My Story, and it is available at the ABC stores or online at Amazon. Let me read to you just briefly. Well, it's only part one and part two, so I'm going to read the whole thing. The contents, part one, the origin of insecurity, 1 in 2 million, when self-realization is painful, there is joy in acceptance, extraordinarily rare. Part two, the hard work in healing, I am who you say I am. That reminds me of Paul in 1 Corinthians 15:10. By the grace of God, I am what I am. Chapter 6, In Good Company. Then the power of positive self-talk. Anxiety is lying to you. Growth, goals, and grace. And what to do when you can't change your situation. Tell us about how God has pursued you and brought you from that identity crisis into understanding who you are in Jesus.
0: That's a beautiful question, and there's so many layers. And I think your affirmation of, you know, me leading a full life, and I have a wonderful spouse, and I landed in a career that is really a ministry, which is doing therapy and being there with people and their stories and their pain. I think what God is helping me understand more and more all the time is that so many things can be true at once. This world can be so painful, and we have so many afflictions, and yet we can still have beauty and comfort one another and enjoy the gifts of life on this side of heaven. And for so long, I think the lie was it's either I'm worthless, I'm stained, I'm ugly, I'm deformed, and that's all there is to know about me. Satan really wants you to focus on your pain points. And sometimes it's not always physical. It could be a traumatic event or something else. And it's not something that we just brush off or forget, but it's not our definition. Our definition is in Christ and the fact that he loves us so much that he laid down his life for us.
1: Amen. You know, I think you hit on something very powerful there when you said this feeling of worthlessness. Some of us just, we've heard the whisper of the devil, but sometimes you may have heard from your own family, you're worthless. You're never going to amount to anything. And you know, if you've got that feeling in you, just know this, that God places great value on you and you are worth nothing less than the price that he paid for you. In 1 Peter 1:18-19, it says, knowing that you were not redeemed with worthless things like silver and gold from the traditions of your father, but you were redeemed by the precious blood of Jesus Christ, like a lamb without spot or blemish. That's the value God puts on your life. He came down from heaven to become a man and to show you, to demonstrate his love by dying on the cross, to redeem you by his own blood. And you know, so many people don't know that, but tell us about developing that identity in Christ. When I always teach, the way it happened for me, Natalie, was I started speaking God's word over my life, his promises that I was chosen and redeemed and new creation. And that changed the way I thought. How did it happen for you?
0: Yeah. Also speaking God's promises over my life. And one thing that was extremely helpful for me was just deciding how I felt about my own story and taking the narrative into my own hands. And it started small. I didn't start by writing a book. It started with sharing individually with friends or teachers, and then, you know, being willing to share at a small group or preach at a women's gathering or finally, you know, speaking for a week of prayer at a university. And it built from two or three people to maybe 10 or 15 and so on and so forth. And then, I felt convicted to share my story in written format so that others may feel encouraged by their own. And taking that narrative into my hand and saying, I'm not worthless. It's not shameful to have pain or to doubt or to experience heartbreak. In fact, that's what the whole point of salvation is about, and getting to take that into my own hands and tell my story before I let the world tell it for me.
1: So correct me if I'm wrong, but what I hear you saying is that by sharing, you reframed the narrative. You reframed it, bringing in what God was showing you through his promises, bringing in a much more positive approach to your story. Is that what you're saying? You reframed it by sharing?
0: Absolutely. And I also, the devil doesn't want us to share about what Jesus has done for us, and he wants us to stay quiet. And so part of my story with how good Jesus is and what he's done to heal and transform my heart is to be honest about how dark and painful things have felt for me before, because I just want people to know, like, I can't change my arms. My Madelungs isn't going away on this side of of heaven, but my heart is transformed, and it's a daily walk with Christ. It's waking up in the morning and saying, Lord, like I want to walk in your identity today. And when we are loud about how much Jesus has done for us, that's the antidote to shame.
1: But you know, I love what you're saying. I wish you were here with me so I could give you a big hug. There's something about, there's parallels. You know, we're all in the same boat, really, aren't we? And when I first started ministering, what the Lord told me is minister from your own faults, and how I minister from where I fail and how God brought me through that. I don't teach on anger because I've got a fuse this long. It takes a whole lot to make me angry. But I do teach, and even now, you know, there are times when once you find your identity in Christ and you know who you are, that you are loved and you're abiding in Christ and the Holy Spirit, which that's the biggest to me, is inviting the Holy Spirit in day by day and knowing that God's thoughts are higher than ours. And then it puts us on the right track and the Lord can use us. But it doesn't mean, and tell me if I'm wrong, for me, it hasn't meant that there's not shadows occasionally. About a year ago, I've been going through some neurological problems. I was dizzy for two. I'm much better now. Praise the Lord and thank you for your prayers. But I was so dizzy for 2 years that they had to walk me out here, one person on either side, to get me to sit out here. And one day I got so dizzy, I was trying to work on my computer, and I could hardly see the screen, and I said, oh Lord, I've lost my identity. And I had that moment of self-pity, but the Lord just clearly spoke to my heart, put that thought, that still small voice. He said, no, you haven't. Your identity is in me. So being the discovery that God has brought to your heart, do you find, what I find anyway, is that there's still ups and downs. None of us have arrived completely, but when that downtime comes, rather than entertaining self-pity, what I will do is just start thanking the Lord for all my blessings and praising the Lord. And he lifts me up out of that poor, pitiful pearl attitude. And then he reminds me, because the world's constantly trying to remind you of the problems you have. But if you go before God, he reminds you of all his goodness. Have you had those experiences where you still, well, you just said you were looking at the outfit thinking, this would be so much better if my arms were proportional?
0: Yeah, I think being honest about how we can still, even when we know that we're saved and we have Jesus in our hearts, that this world is really painful. And I think the more that we get to know Christ, the more that we see how dark and devastating life can be, whether it's because of people who are choosing to use their pain to hurt others, or whether it's just natural disasters or all these different circumstances. I certainly have had moments where I've genuinely become depressed in my circumstances, and it's going back to that experience with Christ where it's like, I don't feel this. I don't feel that I have hope. I don't feel that I'm fearfully and wonderfully made. And it's getting those verses out and saying, Lord, I'm reading this promise out loud and I'm claiming it right now because I know that this is true. I know it's true, but I don't feel it in my heart. And talking about it is so important.
1: Yeah, and you know, I think that I love that you are being so vulnerable and authentic, because our feelings don't always line up with the truth of God. I absolutely, Natalie, one of the things that troubles me more than anything is people who feel that they're not worthy of salvation, and they're constantly like, oh, I can't be saved. I can't be saved. I'm not perfect. And I want to read something to you, because there's times when I think, Lord, how did you save me? And I just praise God every day for salvation by grace and righteousness by faith. But in 1 John 5:10, John writes, he who believes in the Son of God has this witness in himself. He who does not believe in God has made him a liar. So when you look at the Bible, in 2 Corinthians 5:17 says you are a new creation in Christ, the old is gone, the new is come, and you think, no, not me. Let me tell you something. Romans 4:17, God says he knows the end from the beginning, and he calls things that are not as though they already were. So if the Bible says you're a new creation, you've just got to say it. I'm a new creation in Christ Jesus, the old is gone, the new has come. And thank you, Lord, that you see me as complete, because you promised in Philippians 1:6, you've promised to complete the good work you've begun in me. But listen to this. If you don't believe God, you're calling him a liar, because you've not believed the testimony that God has given his Son. And this is the testimony, 1 John 5:11. This is the testimony that God has given us eternal life, and this life is in his Son. He who has the Son has life. He who does not have the Son of God does not have life. So our feelings, we can feel, oh, I don't know how he can save me. But we've got to go to the Word of God always, don't we? Because our feelings don't always match the truth.
0: Yeah, and I would just encourage everyone out there who's listening. I think that you're hearing this because God has something in your heart and in your story that's probably unfinished, and only you know what that is. And so I just want to encourage you to bring that to the feet of Jesus. I think we try so many things to heal ourselves with various ambitions or social status or different things that make us feel like we're worth something in this world. And there's just so much pain in that. But when we bring that to the feet of Jesus, we're amazed by how much he loves us and how much he can redeem us. And so just like my story needed to come out and see the light, I think it's so valuable to speak with a trusted friend or a mentor or a pastor or a therapist about what you're experiencing. And I know Jesus cares about you, because he cared about me, and that extends for everyone.
1: Yeah, this reminds me of Isaiah 43:9, where he says, fear not, for I have redeemed you. I have called you by your name. You are mine. God knows your name. God listens. He sees. He's the God who sees you. But talk to me about how grace helped you grow. And then let's talk about just a kind of a final sum it up. What do you do when you feel like you can't change your situation?
0: Yeah. Grace is one of the most beautiful gifts that there is, and I often feel that I don't deserve it, and that's kind of the whole point.
1: How do you define grace for our listeners?
0: I would define grace as being like a small child, and God like a loving parent where he's watching me make the same mistake or go into the same pitfall every single time and just saying, my child, just get up and try again. Like, it's okay. You spilled the milk. Let's wipe it up and let's try again. I still love you. There's no shame on you here. And grace is a gift. I had a wise mentor once tell me that grace is like Jesus walking into the room and handing you a present. And there's nothing you could have done to earn this gift, but it's a gift for you. And it feels uncomfortable sometimes because there's nothing that we can do to earn it. We just get to accept it. And so I would ask, what would you do if Jesus came into the room and handed you a gift? What would you do with that gift? And that gift is grace.
1: And that's his love, all wrapped up. But it's so amazing how many people reject his love. And it's generally the same thing over and over, that they feel unworthy. Just remember, you're worth nothing less than the price that he paid for you. So how do you, we only have a few minutes. I know you go out and speak once again. Natalie Boonstra Lilly, her book is Insecure, My Story, and this is available on Amazon. It is also available at the ABC Books stores. And this is something that is a personal, intimate story. And you bring other people's stories in here. But explain, you have a word in here that I'm fond of using. I believe that God is a boundary-making, boundary-keeping God. That's what the Ten Commandments are. They're boundaries around his government of love. They tell us how to love him, how to love one another. And we can only do that as he pours his love into our hearts by the power of the Holy Spirit. But there are boundaries that we have to put on our own actions and on others. Talk about, to somebody out there who feels, I'm going through something where I feel ashamed or insecure or anxious about, how do you put boundaries around your own thoughts and what other people will, the insensitive remarks they might make? How do you put boundaries around your life to grow in grace and in the knowledge of our Lord and Savior, Jesus Christ?
0: I'm so glad you brought that up, Shelley. I think boundaries are so essential. They're the container that keeps our relationships safe and functional. And when we're going through something shameful, many of us, or we've experienced trauma, many of us find ourselves in distorted relationships with others to whatever degree. And sometimes we can feel that we don't deserve to set a boundary because we have to work really hard to prove our worth, or we must always be the helper, or X, Y, and Z. And so setting boundaries with ourselves starts with saying, what do I believe is true? Do I believe that the word of God is true? And if so, what are those particular truths and how do they apply to the certain circumstances in my life? For example, if I believe that I'm saved by grace and not through striving or works, then I will serve out of grace and out of my specific giftings, but I'm not going to overwork myself because I know that I'm saved and I know that there's lots of other people who will come alongside me to do that work. And so boundaries with ourselves and others is just going, is this request within my value system? Is this something that the Lord is having for me to do? And is this something that will be a helpful relationship or a fruitful relationship that will help me grow and transform in Christ? Or is this something that makes it difficult for me to hear the truth of what the Bible says? And when you're in your word and you're praying and you know Jesus intimately as a friend, the words that you say to yourself in your head or the words from other people will become clear to you what is a mismatch, what is of Christ and what is not, because you know him well.
1: That's excellent. Amen. And that's where we've got to know the word for ourselves so that we recognize when the counterfeit comes. Remember what happened in Eden when Eve was standing in front of the tree of the knowledge of good and evil and looked up and saw this serpent, which was a winged creature back then. He wasn't a snake till after God cursed him and he had to crawl on his belly the rest of his life. But Satan had, if you would, was using this snake as a medium. So all of the dazzling glory of Lucifer, she looked up and he was so beautiful and he started talking to her. And you know what he did? He just twisted the word of God. 2 Peter 3:16 says, some people twist the word of God to their own destruction. And her mistake was she engaged in a conversation with the devil. And she said, no. He said, did God say you can't eat of all these trees? No, just the one. She was taken up for God. But once she engaged with the devil, it emboldened him. And he deceived her. She ate of the fruit, not knowing it was a bad thing. She was deceived by Satan. So if we don't know, how much did you grew up in the Word, but how much did your personal time in the Lord, with the Lord, in the Word and in prayer, tell us just how the one thing that was the greatest emphasis that God gave you to heal you?
0: The greatest emphasis, God delights in me as his child and as his creation. You mentioned the leaves and the snowflakes. And when I look around creation, I don't see perfection. I see intricacies, or I see knots and gnarls and an old oak tree, or those imperfections are just signs of a God with personality, and the world assigns the meaning to imperfection. Of course, sin and separation from God is extremely painful, but I think there are moments where God wants to give us glimmers of what heaven will be like, and those beautiful things that we experience, they're just a tiny fraction of how fantastic it will be to finally go home. And so I delight in those things. And I know that God delights in me. And I think God just wants us to celebrate the goodness that we can find while we're here.
1: Amen. You know, you're very blessed because you've learned at a very young age how much God loves you. You know, if you just understood, if you're sitting at home and saying, it just doesn't really make sense to me yet, I promise you, if you understood the love of God and understood how he came down and God came down to become a man and take on our flesh so that he could die for us to satisfy his own justice. There is a penalty for sin. The penalty is death, but he paid that sin penalty to satisfy his own justice. And if you understood who Jesus Christ was and how much God loves you, you would stand in holy wonder of God. Natalie, we're going to take a quick break and we're going to go to the news break, but we're going to come back for a final thought with you. You are such a beautiful young woman, and you emanate such a beautiful spirit. I'm so excited, even though I can't hug you. I'm so excited to meet you today. But you hang on. We're going to come right back right after this news break.
2: Jill Morricone, and recently I met some missionaries whose names I cannot share for their safety. They told me that years ago, a woman in a country where they served watched 3ABN by satellite and accepted Jesus as her Savior. But unfortunately, we ended that satellite transmission, and 10 years passed before she met another Sabbath keeper. They told me she was overjoyed to finally learn that Jesus died for our sins so he could offer us the hope of eternal life. And after her baptism, she carefully shared the good news, and now three of her friends are baptized too. Preaching the gospel in her country is dangerous for missionaries. 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
3: There are quite a few times in the Bible when Jesus likens himself to bread. Bread. Yeah, the food that people blame for their weight gain and digestive problems, the food that a lot of people are intolerant to. It's interesting that grain has been at the heart of mankind's diet for thousands of years, and now there are whole dietary plans that completely eliminate not just bread, but all grains. I do find it interesting that the ingredients that are used to make bread have been so tampered with. I mean, consider how much wheat has changed. The way we grow it, the way we process it, the way we eat it. We mill wheat, removing the most nutritious portions of the wheat kernel, the bran and the germ, to make white flour. And then we bromate and bleach it. And these days, we also desiccate wheat, which is the term used when pesticides spray on the fields just before harvest. Then we combine that white powder with white sugar, and we make things that may taste delicious, but are a far cry from living bread. Jesus rightly likened himself to bread. We've done the same thing to Jesus that we've done with wheat. No wonder so many are intolerant to him. They've thrown him out of their lives. What I mean is he's been so misrepresented, qualities taken away or added to him that just aren't him. And I think it's time to get back to the real deal. That's John 6:35 through the eyes of a foodie.
4: For you, brethren, have been called to liberty. Only do not use liberty as an opportunity for the flesh, but through love serve one another. Galatians 5:13.
1: I hope you've enjoyed this interview as much as I have. We're talking today with Natalie Boonstra-Lilly, who is the author of Insecure, My Story. And this book is available at the ABCs. You can go online for the ABC stores or on Amazon. And it's a beautiful book written by a beautiful woman. Natalie, please talk to people at home who are feeling like life is out of control.
0: Yeah, I think this life is nothing but surprises, and that can feel extremely anxiety-inducing for many of us. I know it did for me, and we don't know the next time that something's going to happen that will hurt us, and that can be debilitating. But I found so much comfort in going to Christ with that and saying, You didn't promise me that this world wouldn't have trouble. In fact, you warned me that it would. But I have you to walk with me through that fire, to walk with me when the waters are choppy. And because of that, I have hope. And hope is a huge factor in resilience. And my story is just one story. Each of us have an extremely unique story. We all have our thing that we feel like we can't measure up because of a moment in our past or something about our body or our mind or our story or our culture. We're not sure always. And so going to Christ with that is a beautiful journey. And sometimes we need support. And so I just wanted to mention that I am a pre-licensed therapist, and I do see clients through Restoration Christian Counseling. And so whether it's with me or a friend or a pastor or another counselor, I would just encourage you to open up that story in a safe place and examine how it's impacting you emotionally.
1: Natalie, you're beautiful inside and out, and thank you so much for being here with us today. If you at home would like to contact Natalie for counseling or to come speak at an event, her email is natalie@restcc.net. And our prayer for you is that the grace of our Lord and Savior Jesus Christ, the love of the Father, and the fellowship of the Holy Spirit will be with you always.

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1: Hello, I'm Hal Steenson, and I'd like to welcome you to Heaven's Point of View. Our topic for this series is the gifts of the Holy Spirit. Now, being a charismatic pastor for so many years allowed me the opportunity to see the bad and the good and the error and the truth of the handling and the mishandling of the charisma gifts of the Holy Spirit. However, the misuses of the gifts of the Spirit were nothing in comparison to the attempts to have power and control over the Holy Spirit himself. There are many who believe the Holy Spirit was given to them to cater to their every little whim. This has never been and will never be the purpose of the Holy Spirit. And today we're going to look at the original purpose of the Holy Spirit. So don't go away, and we'll take a look at the Holy Spirit from heaven's point of view. There are many misconceptions concerning the purpose of the Holy Spirit and his prime directive. For many years, there's been a sci-fi program on television called Star Trek. Captain James T. Kirk states the Enterprise's prime directive at the beginning of every episode. The statement is always the same and very clear: to boldly go where no man has gone before. What a revelation it would be for the church to grasp the truth of the Holy Spirit's prime directive. If you ask people from different denominations what they believe the purpose of the Holy Spirit is for the church, you'd get many different answers. The reason for numerous responses could be that we have a tendency to place the Holy Spirit into our belief mold and allow him to only be and do what we feel is correct. 1 Corinthians 14:32 says, "And the spirits of the prophets are subject to the prophets." However, what is the prime directive? The primary purpose of the Holy Spirit? To fully understand the purpose of the Holy Spirit, we must go back to the beginning. Genesis 1:1 says, "In the beginning God created the heavens and the earth." Genesis 1:2 says, "And the earth was without form and void, and darkness was upon the face of the deep, and the Spirit of God moved upon the face of the waters." Please note, the earth was without form and void until something earth-changing happened. The Holy Spirit moved or hovered over it. Until the Holy Spirit moved, nothing happened. In other words, had the Holy Spirit not moved, the earth would still be without form and void. This is the prime directive of God's Holy Spirit. This is one of the most important responsibilities. He is waiting and wanting to hover over anyone who is without form and void. He desires to move upon our misery and our brokenness, our doubts and our fears, and let us know that he is with us and wants

to make us feel spiritual or superior. He is ready to hover over us and form us into the image of our Lord. The misconception of most Christians is that if you're in a downtime or in a low point in your life, the Holy Spirit has abandoned you. This is the furthest thing from the truth. Now let's get back to the prime directive. The purpose of the Holy Spirit is to be with you in those without form and void times, more than any other time. When a defeated man named Samson was treading out grain in the enemy's dungeon, weak, defeated, with his eyes burned out, something miraculous happened. He was without form and void when the Spirit of God came on him. He then slew more in his death than he did in his life. When Daniel was in the lion's den, do you think he was alone and forsaken? Or do you believe, like I do, that the Holy Spirit was there along with heaven's angels working his prime directive? Was it not the Holy Spirit standing between Daniel and a den of hungry lions? Then there were the three young Hebrew children in the fiery furnace. If that isn't being without form and void, then nothing is. But there was a divine intervention for them. They came up and out of the furnace without even being scorched and didn't even smell like smoke. When Paul and Silas were in jail, they were without form and void. What moved on them to cause them to sing such praises to God that it would cause an earthquake? When Christ was on the cross, forsaken by those he loved and all those he was about to die for, what would cause him to have hope in all that had been prophesied about him? He knew the Holy Spirit was there, hovering, moving, and just waiting to raise him from the dead and then open the tomb to show the world that Christ had risen. The prime directive of the Holy Spirit is to move upon and fulfill all that God's prophets have spoken since the world began, even when it is without form and void. Acts 3:21 says, "Whom the heavens must receive until the time of the restitution of all things which God has spoken by the mouth of all his holy prophets since the world began." One translation reads like this, "Whom the heavens must keep until the restoration of all things." We must allow the Holy Spirit to hover over every area of our lives and our churches to fulfill this scripture. We must not underestimate the Father, the Son, and the Holy Spirit's promise to be with us continually. Hebrews 13:5 in the Amplified says, "For he, God himself, has said, I will not in any way fail you, nor give you up, nor leave you without support. I will not in any degree leave you helpless, nor forsake, nor let you down, relax my hold on you. Assuredly not." Praise God. The Holy Spirit has set up his abode within us and is patiently waiting to bestow divine gifts upon us in order to establish the kingdom of God in the earth. Any church where the gifts of the Holy Spirit are not in operation, are not allowed to operate, is something less than the church founded on the day of Pentecost. The gifts of the Holy Spirit were given to build up the church and make it the most powerful force in the universe. These gifts were given to demonstrate the power of the Word and the Spirit. 1 Corinthians 2:4 says, "And my speech and my preaching was not with enticing words of man's wisdom, but in demonstration of the Spirit and of power." The Apostle Paul, the one who cast out devils and even raised the dead, declares he did it by the Spirit of God. If we neglect or reject the 9 gifts of the Holy Spirit, it will be to our own detriment. Now, in order to have a better understanding of the gifts, let's look at the Greek terms that are used to describe spiritual gifts. The first use of the word gift in Corinthian letter is in italics and was not in the early manuscripts. 1 Corinthians 12:1 says, "Now concerning spiritual italics gifts, brethren, I would not have you ignorant." In 1 Corinthians 12:1, Paul uses the word pneumakitoi. It is usually translated spiritual gifts, but a more literal translation would be spiritual things, or simply spirituals. It comes from the word pneuma, another Greek word used in Scripture to describe the Holy Spirit of God. Pneumakitoi tells us that the gifts are activated by the Holy Spirit who is already in us, rather than by our natural ability. Paul is addressing 2 direct eras of the Corinthian church in this first verse. First is the misuse of the gifts by the Corinthian church, and second is their ignorance concerning the gifts of the Holy Spirit. Geneva Bible Notes breaks this verse down into 2 parts. First,
Paul entered

0: Into the third part of this discourse, touching the right use of spiritual gifts, in which he gives the Corinthians plainly to understand that they abused them. For they that excelled bragged ambitiously of them and robbed God of the praise of his gifts. And having no consideration of their brethren, abused them to a vain display, and so robbed the church of the use of those gifts. On the other side, the inferior sort envied the better and went about to make a departure, so that all the body, as it were, scattered and rent in pieces. So then, going about to remedy these abuses, he wills them first to consider diligently that they have not these gifts of themselves, but from the free grace of God, to whose glory they ought to bestow them all. The second thing is, he expresses their ignorance to what purpose these gifts are given. The next word for gift is in 1 Corinthians 12:4. Now there are diversities of gifts, but the same Spirit. Paul uses the word charismata, which is most often translated simply as gifts. The term gifts of grace would more accurately describe the meaning of the Greek. This is Paul's most popular word for the spiritual gifts, and it denotes that they are bestowed by the Spirit as an act of divine grace. The gifts are such that they are freely given to anyone who desires them. Now, once again, the Geneva Bible Notes breaks this scripture into two parts. First, Paul lays another foundation, that is, these gifts are different as the functions are also different and their office is different. But that one self-same Spirit, Lord and God, is the giver of all these gifts. Now, there's the Trinity if you need it. And that the one end, that is, for the profit of all. And second, Paul is saying the Spirit is plainly distinguished from the gifts. The next word for gifts is in 1 Corinthians 12:5, and there are differences of ministrations, but the same Lord. Paul uses the word diakonia to describe spiritual gifts. The word is translated in the New Testament into the following English words: administration, minister, office, service, relief, ministration. These are not the nine gifts of the Spirit, but plainly show us that the gifts of the Spirit are limitless. It is a firm reminder that the gifts are for the well-being of others. The verb diakonia is used in Mark 10:45 by Jesus, where he's speaking of himself. He says, "The Son of Man also came not to be served, but to serve and to give his life a ransom for many." Now, we need to have that attitude in our desire to bless others through the spiritual gifts. The gifts of the Holy Spirit are our tools to enable us to minister to others in a God-glorifying way. Paul continues in chapter 12 and asks this question in 1 Corinthians 12:27 through 30. Now ye are the body of Christ and are members in particular, and God has set some in the church, first apostles, secondarily prophets, thirdly teachers, after that miracles, then gifts of healings, helps, governments, diversities, tongues. Are all apostles? Are all prophets? Are all teachers? Are all workers of miracles? Have all the gifts of healing? And do all speak with tongues? Do all interpret? Because Paul linked the apostles, prophets, teachers with the charisma gifts, some people mistakenly believe these ministries are gifts given by the Holy Spirit. They are not. These gifts are doma gifts, and they were given by Jesus to the church. Now, I'm going to conclude this series explaining these doma gifts, okay? Ephesians 4, 8 through 11 says, "Wherefore he hath said, when he ascended up on high, he, Jesus, led captivity captive and gave gifts unto men. Now that he that ascended is he that also descended first into the lower parts of the earth. He that descended is the same also that ascended up far above all heavens, that he might fill all things." Now get this. "And he gave some apostles and some prophets, some evangelists, some teachers and pastors and teachers." The charisma gifts given by the Holy Spirit were given to demonstrate the authority of the believer, while the doma gifts were given by Jesus for the equipping of the saints so they could do the work of the ministry. The charisma gifts are given to promote the church, while the doma gifts are given to perfect the church. Now let's quickly do an overview of the nine gifts of the Holy Spirit. It is through the diversities of all nine gifts of the Holy Spirit that God is able to meet the needs and challenges of His children in everyday life. The gift of prophecy. This is a Holy Spirit given utterance that may benefit those hearing it, whether it is individuals or the body of Christ as a whole. This gift may be used for edification, exhortation, and comfort. This is where most people try to stop the purpose and the progress of this gift. However, there are other purposes for the gifts of prophecy. Example, there is the purpose of ordaining. 1 Timothy 4:14, Amplified, says, "Do not neglect the gift which is in you, that special inward endowment which was directly imparted to you by the Holy Spirit by prophetic utterance when the elders laid their hands upon you at your ordination." Then prophecy may also be used as a sending forth. Acts 13:1 through 3 says, "Now there were in the church that was at Antioch certain prophets and teachers, as Barnabas and Simeon, that was called Niger, Lucius of Cyrene, and Manaen, which had been brought up with Herod the tetrarch, and Saul. As they ministered to the Lord and fasted, the Holy Ghost said, 'Separate me, Barnabas and Saul, for the work whereunto I have called them.' And when they had fasted and prayed, they laid their hands on them. They sent them away." Now there's the gift of tongues. This gift was given on the day of Pentecost, and it was used for no other purpose other than to declare and magnify and preach the goodness of God and the gospel of Christ. Example, Acts 2, 4-6. It says, "And they were all filled with the Holy Ghost and began to speak with other tongues as the Spirit gave them utterance. And there were dwelling at Jerusalem Jews, devout men out of every nation under heaven. Now when this was noised abroad, the multitude came together and were confounded because they heard every man speak in his own language." The gift of interpretation is next. The gift of interpretation of tongues. This divinely bestowed charisma gift is given by the Holy Spirit. It cannot be earned. It cannot be learned. It is used by someone to impart a known language he or she has never heard before. An example of this may be someone who speaks English is sharing the gospel with a group of people in India who speak Hindi. They can't understand the speaker because he doesn't speak their language, but God wants them to hear the message of the gospel. The Holy Spirit endows one of these Indians present with the gift of interpretation. This gift would allow the recipient to understand what is being spoken in English, even though he or she has never spoken it. Then he or she would be able to translate this message of the gospel for the others in Hindi. Now next, there is the word of wisdom. This is exactly what it says it is, a word of wisdom, not total wisdom within itself. The word of wisdom will always be associated itself with knowledge in order to be effective. It may be a tiny portion of God's wisdom graciously given at a specific time for a specific circumstance for God to accomplish His will for the recipient. This gift has several other functions, and we will explore them later in this series. Some examples of this is in 2 Kings chapter 3. 3 Kings had told Elisha that the Moabites were coming to capture them. First, Elisha did not know what to do. Then he called for a minstrel and listened and praised the Lord. Then a gift of the word of wisdom was given to him, and Elisha told them to make the valley full of ditches. "You will not see wind nor rain, but valley shall be filled with water." The Moabites were defeated, and three kingdoms were saved. Now next is the word of knowledge, the gift of the word of knowledge. The Holy Spirit is omnipresent and He is omnipotent. He is everywhere and knows everything. When we understand that John 3:34 states that Jesus was the only one that was given the Spirit without measure, we begin to realize the truth of this gift only being a word of knowledge, not all knowledge. John 1:47-49 says, "Jesus saw Nathanael coming to him and saith of him, 'Behold the Israelite indeed, in whom is no guile.' Nathanael said unto him, Whence knowest thou me? And Jesus answered and said unto him, Before that Philip called thee, when thou wast under the fig tree, I saw thee. Nathanael answered and said unto him, Rabbi, thou art the Son of God. Thou art the King of Israel. Now next is the discerning of spirits. I know I'm moving fast, but we're going to go back and cover every one of these in detail. The discerning of spirits. This gift allows one's senses and mental faculties to discriminate and distinguish between what is morally good and noble and what is evil and contrary either to God's divine law or to human law. The gift of discernment allows you to see past the false facade of those that desire to deceive. It will give you the ability to judge whether something is from God or from Satan, from fallen angels or unfallen angels. Now, a good example of this is in Acts 16:16-18. It says, And it came to pass, as we went to prayer, a certain damsel possessed with a spirit of divination met us, which brought her masters much gainsay, soothsaying. The same followed Paul and us and cried, saying, These men are the servants of the Most High God, which show us the way of salvation. And this did she many days, but Paul, being grieved, turned and said to the Spirit. He didn't say it to the girl. He said it to the Spirit. I command thee in the name of Jesus Christ to come out of her. And he came out of her the same hour. Now, the next one we're going to look at is the working of miracles. This is an immediate, instantaneous manifestation of the Holy Spirit that will cause a divine change in a person's body, soul, or spirit. However, the working of miracles is not limited to humanity. All of God's creation must bow to this divine appointment. Now, let me give you an example. 2 Kings 2:14, he says, And he took the mantle of Elijah, and that fell from him, and smote the waters, and said, Where is the Lord God of Elijah? And when he had also had smitten the waters, they parted hither and thither, and Elisha went over. Now next is the gift of faith. The gift of faith is when you are prompted to action by the Holy Spirit without regards to what you may see, hear, touch, taste, or smell. It is a supernatural virtue given by inspiration and assistance of the Holy Spirit. This gift of faith accepts the prompting of God to be true apart from any reasoning. The gift of faith rests totally on the power of God, knowing that He will not do anything contrary to His word. An example of this is in Acts 14, verse 8. There sat a certain man at Lystra, impotent in his feet, being a cripple from his mother's womb, who never had walked. The same heard Paul speak, who steadfastly beholding him and perceiving that he had faith to be healed, said with a loud voice, Stand upright on thy feet. And he leaped and he walked. Now, another example is some of the gifts can work in concert. Here, we have the gift of faith and the gift of healing. Mark 5:25-34 says, And a certain woman which had an issue of blood, we all know this story, and had suffered many things of many physicians, and had spent all that she had, and was nothing the better, but rather grew worse. When she had heard of Jesus, came in the press behind him, and touched his garments. For she said, If I may touch but his clothes, I shall be whole. And straightway the fountain of her blood was dried up, and she felt in her body that she was healed of that plague. And Jesus, immediately knowing in himself that virtue had gone out of him, turned him about in the press and said, Who touched my clothes? And the disciples said unto him, Thou seest the multitude thronging thee, and sayest thou, Who touched me? And he looked round about to see her that had done this thing. But the woman, fearing and trembling, knowing what was done in her, came and fell down before him and told him all the truth. And he said unto her, Daughter, thy faith hath made thee whole. Go in peace and be whole of thy plague. And next is the gift of healing. And we're going to take a look at that in just a few minutes. We're going to take a short break. Don't go away. We'll be right back.
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0: The gifts of healing is the last gift that we're going to be talking about today. The gifts of healing are extensions of God's covenant name, Jehovah Rapha, the Lord our healer. The gifts of healing are God's way of healing all manner of sicknesses and diseases that afflicts humanity. A great example of this is Matthew 4, 23 and 24. It says, "And Jesus went about all Galilee, teaching in their synagogues and preaching the gospel of the kingdom and healing." Listen to this. Healing all manner of sickness and all manner of diseases among the people. And his fame went throughout all Syria. And they brought unto him all sick people that were taken with divers diseases and torments, and those which were possessed with devils, and those which were lunatic, and those that had the palsy, and he healed them. Not healed them some, he healed them all. The remnant church will need all these gifts as God begins to pour out the latter rain. It will be our God-given responsibility to allow the gifts of the Holy Spirit to operate through us to bring souls into right standing with Christ. You see, that's what I'm here doing today. This is where my heart is. This is where Molly and I want to stand and say, there is truth in the gifts of the Spirit. There is anointing in the gifts of the Spirit. And Sister White says that we need to be so acquainted with the workings and the operations of the gifts of the Holy Spirit, lest in the outpouring of the latter rain, that we would look at them and say, fanaticism. God help us to understand the workings and the operations of the gifts of the Spirit. Now see, here's the other side of it. A lot of people out there have seen nothing but the negative. I've seen them both. I've seen the real workings of the Holy Spirit. I've seen manifestations of healings. I've seen miracles through the year. But I've also seen Brother Wonderful and Sister Greatness out there in the televangelist position that claims to be doing great manifestations and great miracles for God. And so much of it is not real. But I'm here to tell you today that this old country boy right here has seen the truth of the gifts of the Spirit, manifestation of the gifts of the Spirit. I have seen them to the point to where there is nothing that could change my heart or change my mind about the true manifestations of it. And what we desire to do in this series, as we teach and break down, which we will start in our next program, we're going to break down each gift, and what I hope to do is to show you an explanation of what that gift is, then to show you the true manifestation of that gift, along with the true era that is out there, to where we will be able to look at it whenever somebody says that I'm this, I'm that, I've got this, to where it won't be like somebody saying, hey, I'm a carpenter. Do you want to see me hammer? Do you want to see me saw? Do you want to see me measure something? No, I want to see something you've built. And when somebody says that they move in the gift and they move in the manifestation of it, then here's what I've got to say. I don't want to just see you do it. I want to see the results of it. I want to see the person that was healed. I want to see the person that was filled. I want to see the true life-changing spirit. And that life-changing spirit will firmly declare, we will not know them by their gifts, but we will know them by their fruits.
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2: Behold, I will do a new thing. Now it shall spring forth. Shall you not know it? I will even make a way in the wilderness and rivers in the desert. I will open rivers in high places and fountains in the midst of the valleys. I will make the wilderness a pool of water and the dry land springs of water. The beast of the field shall honor me, the dragons and the owls, because I give waters in the wilderness and rivers in the desert to give drink to my people, my chosen.

0: message of love has been brought to you by your friends, the Adventists.
1: When I don't know what prayer to offer, I thank you, Father, that the Holy Spirit comes to my aid during a time of inability. He goes forth to plead on behalf of the saints, according to and in harmony with your will. Therefore, I am assured and know that all things work together, fitting into a plan for my good, because I love God and am called according to His design and purpose.
2: Do kids go outside anymore?
3: Hi, I'm Darrell Thomas.
4: And I'm Sasha Thomas.
3: And welcome to A Little Heaven on Earth, a series where we discuss the joys of parenting and how to maintain a Christ-centered home in the midst of a corrupt and changing world. A recent author, Richard Louv, coined a phrase called nature deficit disorder. And it's a term which describes the idea that humans, especially children, are spending less time outdoors than they have in the past, and that this reduced exposure to nature is contributing to a range of negative consequences for their well-being. While not a recognized medical condition, nature deficit disorder has gained traction as a way to understand the potential impact of our increasing disconnection from the natural world around us.
4: Wow. So would you say then that it's true that when our kids are deprived of ample time in nature, that it somehow has detrimental effects on their well-being?
3: Definitely. In fact, the Bible speaks of nature in a very positive way. In Isaiah chapter 45, verse 12, it says, "It is I who made the earth," this is God speaking, "and created man upon it. I stretched out the heavens with my hands, and I ordained all their host." Then in Psalm 19, verse 1, God says, "The heavens declare the glory of God, and the firmament shows His handiwork." Amos 5, verse 8 says, "He who made the Pleiades and Orion changes deep darkness into morning, who also darkens day into night, who calls for the waters of the sea and pours them out on the surface of the earth. The Lord is His name." And then in Romans 1, verse 20, it says, "For since the creation of the world, His invisible attributes," speaking of God, "His eternal power and divine nature have been clearly seen, being understood through what has been made, so that they are without excuse."
4: So these texts tell us that beyond physical and mental benefits, there are spiritual benefits from observing and interacting with nature.
3: Exactly.
4: And this is especially the case for our children. They are learning like sponges who God is and what God is like. So let's think of some biblical lessons that have been taken from nature.
3: Well, Proverbs 6 verse 6 says, "Go to the ant, you sluggard, consider her ways and be wise." Then Isaiah 1 verse 3 says, "The ox knows its owner, the donkey knows its master's crib, but Israel does not know, my people do not consider."
4: And I like this one from Job, chapter 12 verses 7 through 10. It says, "But ask the animals, and they will teach you, or the birds in the sky, and they will tell you, or speak to the earth, and it will teach you, or let the fish in the sea inform you. Which of all these does not know that the hand of the Lord has done this?" These verses teach us that animals and nature reflect God's wisdom and His power. And there are countless other examples of who God is.
3: And that's absolutely right. In fact, next to the Bible, nature is to be our great lesson book.
4: Yes.
3: When we think of the things that we want to teach to our children, obviously the Bible should be placed at the foundation.
4: Yes.
3: But outside of that, if we're thinking of what else can I bring into my child's educational life, nature should be one of, if not the first thing that we bring in, because it speaks boldly about who God is and how God functions.
4: Absolutely.
3: This is taken from the book Child Guidance, page 45. It says, "The whole natural world is designed to be an interpreter of the things of God. To Adam and Eve in their Eden home, nature was full of the knowledge of God, teeming with divine instruction. To their attentive ears, it was vocal with the voice of wisdom. Wisdom spoke to the eye and was received into the heart, for they communed with God in his created works. The book of nature, which spread its living lessons before them, speaking of Adam and Eve, afforded an exhaustless source of instruction and delight. On every leaf of the forest and stone of the mountains, in every shining star, in earth and sea and sky, God's name was written, with both the animate and the inanimate creation, with leaf and flower and tree, with every living creature, from the Leviathan of the waters to the mote in the sunbeam. The dwellers in Eden held converse, communication, gathering from each the secrets of its life. God's glory in the heavens, the innumerable worlds in their orderly revolutions, the balancing of the clouds according to Job 37 verse 16, the mysteries of light and sound, of day and night, all were objects of study by the pupils of Earth's first school in the Garden of Eden.
4: Wow, there are so many lessons that we can learn from nature, and there have been ever since the Garden of Eden, and even after sin entered the world, the lessons that we can learn are endless. And what's funny is science is still learning and finding out new things about nature that we can learn and help to enhance our lives and our spiritual lives with God. So isn't it fitting that we too are constantly learning new things about God, like new things show up each and every day? And this is reflected in nature. So with all of this in mind, which sounds great, why is it more common for children of more recent generations to spend less time outdoors in nature and more time inside their confined homes?
3: That's a good question. You know, why are kids stuck indoors more often today? Is it a cultural thing? Has modern technology allowed children to tap into something that has been missing for millennia before this? I mean, you think of how kids have played outside predominantly for thousands of years, and then all of a sudden in the 21st century, something has drastically shifted the focus from unstructured outdoor play, meaning that kids are just outside being kids, inventing things to do, instead of constantly being fed what to do, like when we see in more structured playtime, like music lessons and sports and other structured activities. Back then, you know, kids just got a chance to explore. They got a chance to learn for themselves the things that God had created to not only be a blessing to them, but also to teach them of how beautiful He was.
4: That's so true. And I guess this question is kind of a redundant one, but is this shift a major benefit to our children, or is there something more sinister at play?
3: Well, to coin the words of Christ in Matthew 13, verse 28, I believe that an enemy has done this. Listen to these striking statistics ranging from the early 2000s until today. The University of Michigan, in a study that was produced in the year 2002, it says that a study from the University of Michigan found that the average child in 2002 spent exactly half as much time participating in outdoor activities as children did in 1981.
4: Wow.
3: Another study in 2015 conducted by the Michigan State University Extension says that children aged 6 to 17 spend just 7 minutes a day in unstructured outdoor play, representing a 50% decline over 20 years. Contributing factors include increased screen time and parental reluctance to allow unsupervised outdoor play. And then another study in 2018 conducted by the National Trust in the UK found that children spend an average of just over 4 hours a week playing outside, compared to 8.2 hours for their parents when they were children. Additionally, a UK government study revealed that 10% of respondents had not been in a natural environment such as a park, forest, or beach for at least a year.
4: Wow. Statistics like this tell us that Satan has convinced many families that outdoor time is not as essential as it used to be.
3: Exactly.
4: Yet the Bible says the opposite. It suggests that next to the Bible, nature declares who God is. It declares His character, really.
3: Yeah, and so many people don't know who God is anymore. They've strayed away from what God has said in His Word. And God often used nature to teach lessons about who He was.
4: Yes.
3: Just consider Jesus. When He was on the hills teaching the people, why would He come all the way to earth and speak parables to them based off of the things in nature that they saw all around them. And it shows how important it is because he used things that they were familiar with.
4: Things that we oftentimes take for granted, but can learn so much from if you would just take time and look.
3: Exactly. I mean, there's been times where we've sat at our window at our house and we have a hummingbird feeder. Once you place that out there, if you have hummingbirds in your area, they will find it. And there's something unique about hummingbirds. They actually remember every single flower and every single feeder that they've ever come to before. And so when they consistently come to your house, they know that that is their secret stash. And so when you consistently put it out there, you see how God can place things into our memory. You think about remembering scripture. Like if the hummingbird has been given the power to remember where every one of those flowers is, can't we remember the words that have been placed in God's word in order to support us? He's taught us that the Bible is meant to shape us and to form us. And so nature teaches us how we are to relate to God. Now, we know there are legitimate concerns that people have in reference to letting their kids go outside and play in this modern era. Because if we're honest, there's violence, especially in our larger cities. And not just violence, but there's an increase in traffic and other things like that, where parents just don't feel safe. But these become not only a hindrance, but in many cases, a complete block to what we used to know when we were children as free playtime outdoors.
4: So it is dangerous out there. We have increase of violence and increased traffic. So this could be an encouragement for parents not to send their children out to play, but to go and play with them. I know it's not always possible at every moment of the day, but it's important that parents take that time to interact with their children. And in this age when their focus is different because they have all this screen time and all these things that spark their attention in different ways, sometimes parents have to go out there and teach their children how to interact with nature.
3: Exactly. A lot of children say today, I'm bored all the time. I don't remember saying I was bored. If I was bored, I definitely didn't say it to my parents or my grandparents. Often I would just have to get outside and go and play.
4: Figure out what to do, right?
3: The encouragement for parents to get out there and teach their children today who are at a disadvantage to what we were, from our perspective, for them, they think that spending time indoors is vital, that it's refreshing, it's fun. But at the same time, they aren't connecting with the things that we connected with as children.
4: I would say even us, we grew up in that in-between stage where there was still screen time, but we still had a great deal of time outdoors and had to figure out how to play in nature.
3: I mean, even as far as the media is concerned, I remember as a child, at that time, I didn't go to church on Sabbath. So on Saturday mornings, I remember that they would have cartoons on, but those cartoons would last up until a certain hour and then they would go off. And then my mom would say, all right, it's time to go outside and play. And for me, it was so exhilarating to know that I got to go outside. In hindsight, you don't realize the value of it. You know, sometimes you complain, say, oh man, I got to go out. But at the same time, our children today are so deprived, they have no idea how to go outside and play.
4: Well, I would say we had so much fun. And we were just talking about this a little while ago, how we had so much fun. And some things we don't even remember what we did, but we knew we were outside and we had fun. One thing that we used to do when I would go to my friend's house, she had big loquat. Loquat is a type of fruit that grows in tropical places like Bermuda. We had big loquat trees in her yard and we would go out and pick the loquats, climb up as high as we could in the trees, pick them and eat them. And they were so good. But not only that, we were like entrepreneur minded. We would take those loquats, put them in bags and sit at the side of her in her yard at the side of the road and say, loquats for sale, loquats for sale. And everyone who came by, we would sell them loquats. And they probably had loquat trees of their own, but they see children enjoying nature, enjoying this entrepreneurial spirit, and they would support us and give us money for it.
3: You know, when our children were younger, a lot of times we would be, as they called us, helicopter parents. So you never want your children to get hurt. You never want your children to get a bruise or a cut. But at the end of the day, if I look at my arms, my knees, my elbows, I have wounds, but I had a lot of fun getting those wounds. So if you've never fallen out of a loquat tree, you've missed out. I remember as when I was a child, my grandmother used to drive behind me in her car, and I would ride my pedal bike and I'd ride all the way to our local city. And it was so fulfilling to me. I appreciate it now in hindsight that my grandmother took her time out to make sure not only that I was safe, but to accompany me on this journey into exploring God's creation, because many times it was, you know, she wouldn't take me out on a rainy day. So most of the time it was a sunny, beautiful day. And I was just taking everything in. And I realize now that all of these wonderful things were created for our satisfaction, for our benefit, just like in the Garden of Eden.
4: That's right. Well, speaking of gardens, my parents used to do something that I didn't really appreciate at the time. But my friends would come over to my house, and you know what my parents had us do?
3: What?
4: They would take us, they had a big garden, and they would say, all right, let's go. And my friends would be down in the garden picking string beans, picking carrots. And we would probably complain a little bit at first, but we enjoyed it. There are many things that we don't remember as children, but when I reminisce with my friends, we remember that experience, and it has helped to shape us into who we are today and even encourage my love for gardening today.
3: And speaking of gardening, with our children, especially with our firstborn, she spent a lot of time in the garden with her grandparents. I remember there were times when she would be outside, and I was more accustomed to, by that time, you know, I'm older, I get to spend time inside in the cool, but she's out there in the sun with her grandparents gardening in the backyard. And I just remember sometimes she would come and she has a broccoli leaf and she just tosses it in her mouth and she's chewing it and she's like, oh yeah, this tastes good. And I said, there's something wrong with her. But I realized there was something right with her, because she would just get into the garden in her bare feet. And I just remember that we have a picture in our album of her just sitting in a nice pink outfit. And it's something that you wouldn't normally get dirty, but there she is sitting in the midst of a large red clay garden and she's covered in dirt. But I would never trade that for the experience that she was able to get at that young age. And so this is something that we have tried to do with our children. We know that many other children have not experienced this, but every time we hear our children say, I'm bored or something like that, we're making a conscientious effort to get them outside. And at times, like we said earlier, to encourage them by going out there with them. And there's been many times where I've been out in the backyard kicking a soccer ball with my son. And he says, Daddy, will you come outside and kick with me? Sometimes right after work. And so, but the Lord impresses upon you, get out there and play with your children. Because if you can relate to your children by playing with them, they'll want to know more about the God that you say you follow. Because they say, if you're fun, then God's fun too. God's loving. God cares about the things that I like, the things that I enjoy. So get out of the house and stop being, as we say in Bermuda, being cooped up all the time. Enjoy each other. Sash, how would you say all of the things that we discussed help us to get to know who God is?
4: Well, as we go out there, there are so many lessons that we can pick up. We would just take time and look and think and even pray as we're out there, commune with God. For example, if you look at a spider, how many times do you see a spider and you walk through the web?
3: Yeah.
4: And you come back some days later and that web is back up. So that can teach you that we as Christians are like the spider, but we can be knocked down. We can be pushed along every side, but do we have to be broken? No, God can help to build us back up into what he desires us to be.
3: And you know, you also think about the fact that a spider, for many of us, we don't want spiders in our house, but many times spiders can be beneficial in the house. They keep other pests out. And so even the spider, which is considered to be an undesirable creature in our homes, even the spider has a place. And so that means that even the worst of us in this world can have a place in God's kingdom. You know, there's many other lessons that you can learn from nature. There's a book called The Pilgrim's Progress that our family, we've listened to an audio version of it before, but I would encourage you to get your hands on that book. And look at some of the object lessons that are pulled out in that allegory, because it's vital for us to know what nature teaches us about who God is and how we can relate to one another.
4: You can even look at the birds. Oftentimes we'll see birds out in our yard and we'll see a crazy storm come through. And soon after the storm is done, the birds will come right back. And you may consider, well, how did they survive? How did they eat? or you even think, where do birds get their food from every day? But we can think God feeds the birds, and if he feeds the birds, he will surely take care of us as his children.
3: Exactly. When we consider plant life out there, how as you put the seed into the soil, and it starts out in a very, sometimes even a microscopic state, and then all of a sudden, you come back days later, and you see a little sprout. And then you come back days after that, and obviously you're watering the plant as you go along. For those who don't know about how gardening works, but you're taking care of the plant, and as you watch, you see the plant growing and starting to produce leaves, and then next thing you know, you see buds. And then finally, you start to see the fruit start to form. We have a peach tree that we just put into the soil recently, and you just told me the other day that it's filled with peaches already. And it shows how God is able to work with us at every stage. And now when you see the seed in the soil, do you say, oh, well, that's worthless. It's just a seed. No benefit to me. No, you wait for it. And then when you see the sprouts and all of these other things, the leaves and the fruit, you continue to wait at each stage, and that little seed can turn into something great. And it's the same thing with us. God starts us out small, and then he wants us to grow and to blossom into something special.
4: That's right. And it's interesting to note that the seed actually has to die in order for it to produce fruit. So we, as Christians, we can teach our children, you know, we have this type of characteristic that is selfish, but that selfishness has to die so that we can bear the selfless fruit that God wants for us.
3: Exactly. And that's what the new birth is about. That's why Christ would often use nature to teach these lessons, because we see the new birth exhibited or exemplified in nature all the time.
4: So why don't we give some examples of what people can do with their children, especially in the spring and summer months? So one example is you can plant a butterfly garden. You can look up what flowers do butterflies like and plant those flowers, and you can attract the butterflies and enjoy them with your children.
3: Or you can build bird feeders. A lot of times you see a multitude of different birds that come through an area at different times of the year. And so it's wonderful to see how these birds will kind of work together. They'll network and they kind of spread the word to the other birds
4: yep.
3: that this is where the stash is.
4: Another example that I just learned about recently and I thought was interesting is you can get a white sheet and put it underneath a tree and shake the branches. And this is called a bug catcher. So you shake the branches and see what bugs fall out of the tree, and you just sit and observe them with your children.
3: One of the things that is special about going outside with your kids is cleaning up the yard.
4: Yes.
3: As the one who does the lawn most of the time, it's so special to see my son be diligently out there with me, wanting to mow the lawn. He has his little push mower. It's not an electric one. It's one of those old school push mowers. And he says, Daddy, can I mow? And I say, sure, son, you can get out there and mow. And so there he is. And sometimes he comes around to the area that I'm going, and I'm saying, how am I going to know if I mowed that area? But I say, praise the Lord that he wants to mow along with me.
4: That's right. And just to mention our daughter, she loves to be filled with dirt as a baby, and she loves to be filled with dirt today. So if she's outside doing her little creations in the dirt, we just allow her to enjoy herself because she's enjoying that time in nature.
3: Exactly. We know it's great to take kids to the museum and other indoor activities, but this can have a tendency to show them the wonders of man at the expense of showing them the wonders of God in nature. As parents, a number of us are guilty of either keeping our kids indoors or overstructuring their leisure time to the extent that they don't have a chance to do what we used to do as kids. They don't even know how to play anymore. And so one of the things that we want to do is get them to know how to explore, to learn, to grow, and to relish time spent in God's nature. And while there are valid reasons for keeping children indoors in certain areas at certain times, we want to be practical for especially those living in more congested city locations, that they can look for nature activities that they can do at parks. And we found in different cities you can do things like disc golf or other activities. But just find ways to get outside in a safe and productive manner, and I believe God will bless. This method of learning has worked for thousands of years. It's biblical. It has the potential of yielding the fruit of our children getting to know the beauty of who God is. And if that is your desire, I invite you to ask the Lord today to help you to take steps to get your kids out in the fresh air you'll benefit from it too. For the outdoors is for all ages. It's God's second lesson book. And if that is your desire, why not start today?
4: We thank you for joining us today, and we hope that this helped to bring back some memories from when you were young and you were enjoying time in nature as a child. And we encourage you to do the same with your family, with your children, using God's second lesson book. Please join us next time for A Little Heaven on Earth.
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6: This devotional is entitled Hell Will Die by Joe O'Brien. Then death and hell were cast into the lake of fire. This is the second death. Revelation 20, verse 14. I was 6 years old. We lived across the street from our church, so we spent a lot of time there. I was taught that one day God would judge the living and the dead. The good guys would go to heaven, and the bad guys would go to hell. I was taught that people who go to hell would burn alive forever. I remember thinking, God really hates sin to get that angry. And so began my fear of God and his hell that burns forever. When I was older, I read the Bible for myself and found that the English words did not always precisely depict the meaning found in the Greek and Hebrew languages the Bible was written in. For example, the English definition of hell is the realm of the devil and the demons in which condemned people suffer everlasting punishment in the place or state of misery and torment. The mythological abode of the dead is unknown and must be regarded as speculative. On the other hand, the Hebrew word for hell is Sheol, which offers a definition of a grave or pit. And the Greek word for hell is Hades, which offers a definition of grave or the territory of the dead, a graveyard. I also found that the Greek word ever is aion and offers a definition of an age, a period of time with a beginning and an ending. With this correct information, I understood God to say that the age of sin and suffering has an end, which will be followed by the creation of a new earth with no remembrance of the former earth of suffering. For behold, I create a new heaven and a new earth, and the former shall not be remembered nor come into mind. Isaiah 65, verse 17. I loved my new God. The God my superiors described to me sounded more like Satan. The thief does not come except to steal and to kill and to destroy. I have come that they may have life and that they may have it more abundantly. John 10, verse 10. I now love reading God's word for myself. And you shall know the truth, and the truth shall make you free. John 8, verse 32. God's word has set me free of old traditions. Now I know the true, one and only God of creation. He who does not love does not know God, for God is love. 1 John 4, verse 8.
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8: I was a little lonely this morning, so I called my daughter back east. Now, ordinarily, I do pretty good on my own, but this morning I felt, well, sort of empty. After Margie and I talked, little Sarah got on the phone, and you know what she said. She said, I miss you, Grandma.
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10: How many times have you had to shout when you wanted your child's attention? 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

0: All scripture is inspired by God and profitable for teaching, for reproof, for correction, for training in righteousness, so that the man of God may be adequate, equipped for every good work. Enjoy the following reading of God's word.
1: Psalm 133, a song of degrees of David. Behold, how good and how pleasant it is for brethren to dwell together in unity. It is like a precious ointment upon the head that ran down upon the beard, even Aaron's beard, that went down to the skirts of his garments, as the dew of Hermon, and as the dew that descended upon the mountains of Zion, for there the Lord commanded the blessing, even life forevermore. Psalm 134, a song of degrees. Behold, bless ye the Lord, all ye saints of the Lord, which by night stand in the house of the Lord. Lift up your hands in the sanctuary, and bless the Lord that made heaven and earth, bless thee out of Zion. Psalm 135. Praise ye the Lord, praise ye the name of the Lord, praise him, O ye servants of the Lord, ye that stand in the house of the Lord, in the courts of the house of our God, praise the Lord, for the Lord is good. Sing praises unto his name, for it is pleasant. For the Lord hath chosen Jacob unto himself, and Israel for his peculiar treasure. For I know that the Lord is great, and that our Lord is above all gods. Whatsoever the Lord pleased, that did he in heaven, and in earth, in the seas, and all deep places. He causeth the vapors to ascend from the ends of the earth. He maketh lightnings for the rain. He bringeth the wind out of his treasuries. Who smote the firstborn of Egypt, both of man and beast? Who sent tokens and wonders into the midst of thee, O Egypt, upon Pharaoh and upon all his servants? Who smote great nations and slew mighty kings? Sihon king of the Amorites, and Og king of Bashan, and all the kingdoms of Canaan, and gave their land for an heritage unto Israel his people. Thy name, O Lord, endureth forever, and thy memorial, O Lord, throughout all generations. For the Lord will judge his people, and he will repent himself concerning his servants. The idols of the heathen are silver and gold, the work of men's hands. They have mouths, but they speak not. Eyes have they, but they see not. They have ears, but they hear not. Neither is there any breath in their mouths. They that make them are like unto them. So is everyone that trusteth in them. Bless the Lord, O house of Israel. Bless the Lord, O house of Aaron. Bless the Lord, O house of Levi. Ye that fear the Lord, bless the Lord. Blessed be the Lord out of Zion, which dwelleth in Jerusalem. Praise ye the Lord. 136. O give thanks unto the Lord, for he is good, for his mercy endureth forever. O give thanks unto the God of gods, for his mercy endureth forever. O give thanks to the Lord of lords, for his mercy endureth forever. To him who alone doeth great wonders, for his mercy endureth forever. To him that by wisdom made the heavens, for his mercy endureth forever. To him that stretched out the earth above the waters, for his mercy endureth forever. To him that made great lights, for his mercy endureth forever. The sun to rule by day, for his mercy endureth forever. The moon and stars to rule by night, for his mercy endureth forever. To him that smote Egypt and their firstborn, for his mercy endureth forever, and brought out Israel from among them, for his mercy endureth forever, with a strong hand and with a stretched out arm, for his mercy endureth forever. To him which divided the Red Sea into parts, for his mercy endureth forever, and made Israel to pass through the midst of it, for his mercy endureth forever, but overthrew Pharaoh and his host in the Red Sea, for his mercy endureth forever. To him which led his people through the wilderness, for his mercy endureth forever. To him which smote great kings, for his mercy endureth forever, and slew famous kings, for his mercy endureth forever. Sihon king of the Amorites, for his mercy endureth forever, and Og the king of Bashan, for his mercy endureth forever, and gave their land for an heritage, for his mercy endureth forever, even an heritage unto Israel his servant, for his mercy endureth forever, who remembered us in our low estate, for his mercy endureth forever, and hath redeemed us from our enemies, for his mercy endureth forever, who giveth food to all flesh, for his mercy endureth forever. O give thanks unto the God of heaven, for his mercy endureth forever. Psalm 137. By the rivers of Babylon there we sat down, yea, we wept when we remembered Zion. We hanged our harps upon the willows in the midst thereof, for there they that carried us away captive required of us a song, and they that wasted us required of us mirth, saying, sing us one of the songs of Zion. How shall we sing the Lord's song in a strange land? If I forget thee, O Jerusalem, let my right hand forget her cunning. If I do not remember thee, let my tongue cleave to the roof of my mouth. If I prefer not Jerusalem above my chief joy. Remember, O Lord, the children of Edom in the day of Jerusalem, who said, raise it, even to the foundation thereof. O daughter of Babylon, who art to be destroyed, happy shall he be that rewardeth thee as thou hast served us. Happy shall he be that taketh and dasheth thy little ones against the stone. Psalm 138, a psalm of David. I will praise thee with my whole heart. Before the gods will I sing praise unto thee. I will worship toward thy holy temple and praise thy name for thy loving kindness and for thy truth. For thou hast magnified thy word above all thy name. In the day when I cried, thou answerest me and strengthenest me with strength in my soul. All the kings of the earth shall praise thee, O Lord, when they hear the words of thy mouth. Yea, they shall sing in the ways of the Lord, for great is the glory of the Lord. Though the Lord be high, yet hath he respect unto the lowly, but the proud he knoweth afar off. Though I walk in the midst of trouble, thou wilt revive me. Thou shalt stretch forth thine hand against the wrath of mine enemies, and thy right hand shall save me. The Lord will perfect that which concerneth me. Thy mercy, O Lord, endureth forever. Forsake not the works of thine own hand. Psalm 139. To the chief musician, a psalm of David. O Lord, thou hast searched me and known me. Thou knowest my downsitting and mine uprising. Thou understandest my thought afar off. Thou compassest my path and my lying down, and art acquainted with all my ways. For there is not a word in my tongue, but lo, O Lord, thou knowest it altogether. Thou hast beset me behind and before, and laid thine hand upon me. Such knowledge is too wonderful for me. It is high. I cannot attain unto it. Whither shall I go from thy spirit, or whither shall I flee from thy presence? If I ascend up into heaven, thou art there. If I make my bed in hell, behold, thou art there. If I take the wings of the morning and dwell in the uttermost parts of the sea, even there shall thy hand lead me, and thy right hand shall hold me. If I say, surely the darkness shall cover me, even the night shall be light about me. Yea, the darkness hideth not from thee, but the night shineth as the day. The darkness and the light are both alike to thee. For thou hast possessed my reins, thou hast covered me in my mother's womb. I will praise thee, for I am fearful and wonderfully made. Marvelous are thy works, and that my soul knoweth right well. My substance was not hid from thee when I was made in secret and curiously wrought in the lowest parts of the earth. Thine eyes did see my substance, yet being unperfect, and in thy book all my members were written, which in continuance were fashioned, when as yet there was none of them. How precious also are thy thoughts unto me, O God! How great is the sum of them! If I should count them, they are more in number than the sand. When I awake, I am still with thee. Surely thou wilt slay the wicked, O God. Depart from me, therefore, ye bloody men, for they speak against thee wickedly, and thine enemies take thy name in vain. Do not I hate them, O Lord, that hate thee, and am not I grieved with those that rise up against thee? I hate them with perfect hatred. I count them mine enemies. Search me, O God, and know my heart. Try me, and know my thoughts, and see if there be any wicked way in me, and lead me in the way everlasting.
0: Thank you for listening, and may the power of God rest on your life from the

the beloved of God pass weary days, bound in chains, shut in by prison bars, sentenced to be slain, some apparently left to die of starvation in dark and loathsome dungeons. No human hand is ready to lend them help. Will the Lord forget his people in this trying hour? Did he forget faithful Noah when judgments were visited upon the antediluvian world? Did he forget Lot when a fire came down from heaven to consume the cities of the plain? Did he forget Elijah when the oath of Jezebel threatened him with the fate of the prophet? Did he forget Jeremiah in the dark and dismal pit of his prison house? Did he forget the three worthies in the fiery furnace, or Daniel in the den of life? Though enemies may thrust them into prison, yet dungeon walls cannot cut off the communication between their souls and Christ. One who sees their every weakness, who is acquainted with every trial, is above others, and angels will come to them in lonely cells, bringing light and peace from heaven. This excerpt is from the book Conflict and Courage, page 369. Let us pray. Father in heaven, we are grateful to you for the many blessings you continue to shower upon us. Among them, the privilege of being alive. Because we are alive, we have the opportunity to accept the salvation you have provided and to live with you as part of your family throughout eternity. We are thankful to you for the gift of the Messiah, the one through whom you've made salvation for human beings a reality. We thank you for the sacred scriptures, this body of information that makes it possible for us to have an understanding of the issues of destiny. We thank you for the Holy Spirit, the one who takes up residence within every believer, who is your guarantee to us that we will live forever. As we study your word together, please grant that our level of gratitude for your goodness will keep increasing significantly. In the name of Jesus, we pray. Amen. Our key text is Isaiah chapter 6, verse 8. Also, I heard the voice of the Lord saying, "Whom shall I send? And who will go for us?" Then I said, "Here am I. Send me." Also, I heard the voice of the Lord saying, "Whom shall I send, and who will go for us?" Then I said, "Here am I, send me." This is our key text from the New King James Version of the Bible, Isaiah 6, verse 8. Also, I heard the voice of the Lord saying, "Whom shall I send, and who will go for us?" Then I said, "Here am I, send me." Our passage, Isaiah chapter 6 verse 8, has an interesting context to it. If we read from the beginning of the chapter, we discover what is documented. In the year of King Uzziah's death, I saw the Lord sitting on a throne
lofty and exalted, and the train of his robe filling the temple. Seraphim stood above him, each having six wings. With two he covered his face, and with two he covered his feet, and with two he flew. And one called out to another and said, "Holy, holy, holy is the Lord of hosts. The whole earth is full of his glory." And the foundations of the thresholds trembled at the voice of him who called out, while the temple was filling with smoke. Then I said, "Woe is me, for I am ruined, because I am a man of unclean lips, and I live among a people of unclean lips. For my eyes have seen the King, the Lord of hosts." Then one of the seraphim flew to me with a burning coal in his hand, which he had taken from the altar with tongs. He touched my mouth with it and said, "Behold, this has touched your lips, and your iniquity is taken away, and your sin is forgiven." Then I heard the voice of the Lord saying, "Whom shall I send? And who will go for us?" Then I said, "Here am I, send me." Notice his call to ministry was in the year of King Uzziah's death. King Uzziah was one of those good kings. He was king over the kingdom of Judah, according to 2 Chronicles chapter 26. He started his reign as co-regent with his father. He was 16 years old when he began to reign. He reigned for 52 years. He did what was right in the eyes of the Lord, and God blessed him. His reign was prosperous for as long as he complied with what God required. Many neighboring nations paid tribute to him. His fame spread even to the border of Egypt. He became wealthy. He had a very strong and formidable standing army. His fame spread far and wide. Interestingly enough, we read in verse 16 of 2 Chronicles 26, "But when he was strong, he grew proud to his destruction." And what follows in the next few verses is an account of how he insisted that, being king, he could offer incense on the altar of incense, and no one could stop him. The high priest, assisted by 80 priests, endeavored to reason with him. What stopped him was when the priests recognized the obvious signs of leprosy on his forehead, and he experienced within him that God had punished him for what he was endeavoring to do. The priests rushed him out quickly, and he himself hurried to go out. He remained a leper to the day of his death, living in isolation in special quarters created for him. His son Jotham was over the affairs of the king's household, governing the people of the land. Chapter 27 tells us that Jotham
was 25 years old when he began to reign. He reigned 16 years, and he did what was right in the eyes of the Lord, according to all that his father Uzziah had done, except he did not enter the temple of the Lord. But the people still followed corrupt practices. That is when Isaiah was commissioned in the year that King Uzziah died. Isaiah is one of the most significant prophets. He is one of a few prophets whose commissioning is documented for our spiritual enrichment. In his case, he was given that vision in which he was in the precincts of the temple. He was in the presence of the enthroned majesty of the heavens. He observed the worship of heavenly beings, the awareness of being where he was in vision, generated with him an understanding of his sinfulness, his unworthiness to be in the presence of God. A burning coal from the altar was applied to his lips, and the understanding was given to him that his iniquity had been cleansed, his sin purged. So when he heard the question from God, "Whom shall I send? Who will go for us?" he volunteered, "Here am I. Send me." Ministry for Isaiah would not be a walk in the park. He is referred to by many as the gospel prophet because of the number of prophecies from his writings that anticipate the coming and ministry of the Messiah. However, it becomes apparent to us through what is documented about his life that what he suffered, what he experienced as he ministered, prepared him to relate intelligently to what God would reveal to him about the coming Messiah. Isaiah chapter 53 is one of the interesting prophecies from him. He begins with the question, "Who has believed our message? And to whom has the arm of the Lord been revealed? For he grew up before him like a tender shoot and like a root out of parched ground. He has no stately form or majesty that we should look upon him, no appearance that we should be attracted to him. He was despised and forsaken of men, a man of sorrows and acquainted with grief, and like one from whom men hide their face, he was despised, and we did not esteem him. Surely our griefs he bore, and our sorrows he carried. Yet we ourselves esteemed him stricken, smitten of God, and afflicted. But he was pierced through for our transgressions. He was crushed for our iniquities. The chastening for our well-being fell upon him, and by his scourging we are healed. All of us, like sheep, have gone astray. Each of us has turned to his own way, but the Lord has caused the iniquity of us all to fall on him." Reading through the rest
of the chapter, because I stopped at the end of verse 6, you would realize how detailed the prophet is in his portrayal of the person, the ministry, and the message of the Messiah. He gives us invaluable insight into the nature of God, contrasting it with the nature of humanity, our nature as human beings, bringing the two together in order to give us an impression of the sacrifice of God, the goodness of God, the love of God in providing salvation for us human beings. Notice there is a stark contrast between who the Messiah is perceived to be, a tender shoot, a root out of parched ground. Notice the reaction of the average to him, despised, forsaken, unesteemed. He was regarded by the religious among the people as one who was smitten of God, afflicted by God. In other words, everything he endured and suffered was well deserved. He brought it upon himself. And notice, from God's perspective, who that suffering servant is. One who does not seek to defend himself and certainly does not endeavor to talk himself out of trouble. One who gave his life in order that we might live. Yes, towards the bottom of the chapter we read, the Lord was pleased to crush him, putting him to grief. He would render himself as a guilt offering. As a result of the anguish of his soul, he will see it and be satisfied. By his knowledge, the righteous one, my servant, will justify the many, as he will bear their iniquities. So we see a savior provided by God, who did not allow anything to so impact him that he would deviate from the plan. Of course, more than anything else, that's what the devil would wish for. Isaiah's prophecies inspire us to look forward to the future according to the promises of God. He motivates us to endure difficulty, suffering, privation. On the one hand, to recognize that if God himself could endure so much in our behalf in order to position us where God could transform our future and give us one that is incredibly good beyond imagination, then we should not allow ourselves to become discouraged. We should look forward to the promised future with assurance. Another reason that he gives us for being optimistic when we think about the future is what is documented in his writings about God's prediction of how everything will transition into an eternity which is wonderful beyond description. God will create new heavens and a new earth. The lame man will leap as an hart. The tongue of the dumb will sing. Where there is now
parched ground and wilderness. There will be verdant fields and foliage and well-watered plains. The lion and the lamb will lay down together. They will not hurt or destroy in all my holy mountain, says the Lord. There will be no more death, nor sighing, nor crying, neither will there be any more pain. We find a lot of the writing of Isaiah implied in the Revelation, particularly in the closing chapters. So just as the message of the prophet Isaiah was intended by God to inspire the people of his day and their succeeding generations, to have them hold on to hope, to give them an understanding that even though they would be enduring really difficult times, the word of God is, comfort my people, speak comfortably to Jerusalem. The ransomed of the Lord will return and come to Zion with songs and everlasting joy upon their heads. They will obtain joy and gladness. Sorrow and sighing will flee away to a certain extent. It was fulfilled. God turned back the captivity of his people. They returned to Zion. They rebuilt Jerusalem. They rebuilt the temple. But the real fulfillment is still in the future. And just as the people of his day were encouraged by his message to hold on, to endure tough times, because better days are coming. This should be the mindset with which we read his messages today. We are living in the toenails of time, and his messages are very relevant for us. Another inspiring prophet is Daniel. According to his writing, we see in him a portrayal of faithfulness to God. Brought into captivity in Babylon as a teenager, he demonstrated

beginning with his day and continuing indefinitely. Then there is the longest time prophecy in the Bible, that of the 2,300 years. A significant prophecy with milestones and pointers in it, impossible to ignore. Included among them, the year that the Messiah would be anointed, beginning his public ministry. The year that he would be cut off, giving his life to rescue humanity. And that prophecy takes us to 1844, giving us an understanding of the message, the hour of God's judgment has arrived. Just as Daniel was faithful in his relationship to God and a man of integrity as a citizen in the country where he served and in his interactions with others, just as he insisted on making his relationship with God the most significant relationship of his life, we can be inspired by his example. When we observe the impact that he had on others, we recognize that a principle is being illustrated here. When you are true to duty, when you demonstrate integrity, when you are faithful to God, God will stand up for you. He will protect you. He will enable you to be the person that he wants you to be in his service. Your impact on others will be positive. Another prophet that we want to consider is John the Baptizer. Concerning him, we read in the Gospel according to Mark chapter 1, as it is written in Isaiah the prophet, "Behold, I send my messenger ahead of you, who will prepare your way. The voice of one crying in the wilderness, make ready the way of the Lord, make his paths straight." John the Baptizer appeared in the wilderness preaching a baptism of repentance for the forgiveness of sins. And all the country of Judea was going out to him, and all the people of Jerusalem, and they were being baptized by him in the Jordan River, confessing their sins. Jesus regarded John as one of the greatest prophets who ever lived. Think of the events surrounding his conception and birth. He was born in a priestly family, the son of a couple who had already given up all hope of having a child of their own. In fact, his father Zechariah expressed disbelief. As a result, he was dumb and unable to speak until the event surrounding the dedication of his son. God has an interesting way of working through families. Mary and Elizabeth were cousins, so the forerunner of the Messiah and the Messiah himself were related. John was faithful in his mission of preparing the way for the Messiah. His general appearance reminded those who saw him of what was documented concerning the appearance

of Elijah the Tishbite, and it would bring echoes of the prophecy documented by the prophet Malachi. God's promise to send Elijah the prophet to prepare the hearts of the people for the promised Messiah. And John said plainly, when they asked him, "Are you the Messiah, the promised one?" He said, "I am not. I am the voice of one crying out in the wilderness, 'Make straight the path. I am here to prepare the way for the Messiah.'" He was unambiguous about it. Of course, again, we notice that the lot of a prophet is not necessarily a bed of roses. Tradition has it that Isaiah met his demise when he was sawn in two in a log. Daniel, we can say, enjoyed a peaceful life with many perks. But don't forget the plots, the conspiracies. Early in his ministry, the command was given to kill the wise men, and his turn had come. During his senior years, he ended up in the lion's den. John the Baptizer, because of the evil intentions of a woman who considered herself a woman scorned, was arrested and locked up in prison. And while he languished in prison, on one occasion he sent messengers to Jesus. "Are you really the promised one, or should we be looking for another?" Don't blame John. He was a student of the scriptures. He had read from the writings of Isaiah how the Messiah would open the prison doors, give sight to the blind, and perform signs and wonders. So why was he languishing in prison? Of course, in Matthew's Gospel, chapter 11, we find a famous reply from Jesus. "Go and report to John what you hear and see. The blind receive sight, and the lame walk. The lepers are cleansed, and the deaf hear. The dead are raised up, and the poor have the gospel preached to them. And blessed is he who does not take offense at me." Subsequently, John would be executed in prison. His life is another example of unswerving faithfulness. It is one thing to demonstrate commitment when you have a clear understanding of where you are and what's coming up next. But it was not so with John. He had said at one point concerning the Messiah, "He must increase while I decrease." But he never understood this to mean that his ministry would be allowed to be ended. He most likely expected to be part of the Messiah's ministry. But he remained faithful unto death. In eulogizing him, Jesus said, "Among those who are born of women, there has not been any greater than John." We are living in this period of Earth's history when we look at what is documented in Daniel and in the Revelation.
that just as God had raised Elijah at that pivotal moment to prevent the worship of God from being removed in the nation that he claimed to be a nation of his people. And just as God had raised up the baptizer to prepare the way for the Messiah, God, according to the scriptures, will have a people referred to as the remnant. Just as John had clearly identified himself, they will be clearly identified according to what's documented in the scriptures. Their overall mission and role will be to prepare the world for the coming of the Messiah. As it had been in the case of John the Baptizer, his ministry reached the thousands, and multitudes responded positively. And at some point, he was silenced by the enemy. In our opening quotation from the book Conflict and Courage, page 369, the Lord's messenger directs us to consider a period which is not far from now in the future, when the beloved of God will pass weary days, bound in chains, shut in by prison bars, sentenced to be slain, some apparently left to die of starvation, no human hand ready to lend assistance. But the message is clear. God will not forget his people in this trying hour. He did not forget Elijah when his life was under threat. He did not forget Daniel when he ended up in the den of lions. But what we need to remember as well is this. It's not primarily about this life. Isaiah reportedly suffered a gruesome death. Elijah was translated to heaven, and Daniel went to sleep peacefully. But the baptizer was beheaded. Eventually, our comfort is in what is promised by God. I am coming soon. My reward is with me. Be faithful, even to the point of death. I will give you a crown of life. Eventually, according to the promise of God, sin and everything corrupted by it will be eradicated from the universe. God will create new heavens and a new earth, a place in which the redeemed, the ransomed of the Lord, shall return and come to Zion with songs and everlasting joy upon their heads. They will obtain joy and gladness, and sorrow and sighing shall flee away. Father in heaven, we thank you for your precious word. Keep us faithful to you, committed to your cause, unwavering and unflinching in our determination to be as true to duty as the needle is to the pole. Fill our hearts with hope as

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0: The evolutionary textbooks keep changing. God's Word does not. That's next on today's Creation Moment. And now, here's our Creation Moment host, Ian Taylor.
1: The males of a fish called the three-spined stickleback turn blue-green on the tops of their bodies and red on their bellies when breeding. Oh, that is, unless they are male three-spined sticklebacks in the Chehalis River of Washington. This particular stickleback turns black when breeding. Evolutionists have long tied this behavior to the fact that the mud minnows with which the sticklebacks share that watershed can turn black as a threat display. Evolutionary textbooks have long used this difference from other sticklebacks as an example of the evolutionary principle that when two species share a home, they will either become more or less like each other. Now the textbooks will have to be rewritten. Researchers placed large cages around the populations of the sticklebacks and mud minnows in the Chehalis River. And as they studied the populations, they learned that while sticklebacks will fight with one another, they hardly ever fight with mud minnows. Then scientists added red and blue-green sticklebacks. Though they showed no black, they had as much success staking out the territory as the black sticklebacks. Researchers also found that the black sticklebacks didn't turn black until after they staked out their territory. Researchers had to admit that the differences between the two types of sticklebacks illustrates nothing about how they evolve among different populations. Well, unlike scripture, man's knowledge is always subject to correction, and that's why it cannot be used to discredit the Bible, which is, after all, knowledge from God.
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3: He was a radical, promoting religious liberty, and the authorities weren't having it. They banished Roger Williams from the Massachusetts Bay Colony, which was founded by Christians, on October the 9th, 1635. Williams founded the city of Providence and then Rhode Island, where religious freedom would be respected. He insisted the government has no business regulating or enforcing religion. Yet we're heading now toward a time when the state causes all, both small and great, rich and poor, free and slave, to receive a mark on their right hand or on their foreheads. Revelation 13:16. It won't be long and this prophecy will be fulfilled. It's important to know Jesus well enough that you want to serve and obey him no matter what. Now's the time to grow your faith so that love for God will lead you to honor him and yield to him in all things.
4: When we sit down for a meal, it is easy to take a full plate for granted. But right now, many of our neighbors are facing empty shelves. You can make a direct difference today. 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
3: Mother?
4: Yes, dear?
3: Who is Jesus?
4: Jesus of Nazareth. That means he lives there, in Nazareth. Or at least his parents did. And that's where he was brought up. Why do you ask, dear?
3: I don't mean what you mean. I mean, who is he? I've heard some people say he's a teacher, and others that he's the Son of God, whatever that means.
4: Well, there is a difference of opinion, and I don't know what to believe, whether he is or is not the Son of God.
3: If he is the Son of God up in heaven, what's he doing down here?
4: Well, that's a good question, my dear. One of the most important questions there is. If he is the Son of God, that means that he's also the Messiah. And that means that he came here to claim his own. And that means that he's going to overcome our Roman oppressors and reestablish the throne of David.
3: Then he is not the Son of God.
4: Well, what makes you so sure of that, dear?
3: Because yesterday when he preached on the mountain, he didn't say a word about fighting the Romans or having a king of our own again.
4: I know, dear, and that's one reason I'm confused, and I don't know what to believe. Perhaps you'd better go question your father about it.
5: Well, I'm like your mother, my child. I don't know what to believe. He performs miracles, and his manner of speech and simple parables carry much more power and conviction than any man I've ever heard. He could be the Messiah, yet his teachings aren't in line with those of our leaders. Well, I don't know what to think.
3: He's an awfully nice man.
5: That he is, my child.
3: He smiled at me, and I picked a flower and gave it to him. He patted me on the head and thanked me, made me feel awfully good.
5: So that's why you listened so well to what he was saying.
3: No, I mean, yes, that's one reason.
5: Well, there are others?
3: Oh, yes, I liked what he said. It was interesting.
5: But surely you couldn't understand. I mean, you didn't know what he was talking about, not really.
3: Oh, yes, I did. When he said that we should treat other people like we want them to treat us, I knew exactly what he meant. I know it's true, too.
5: Yeah, I guess my little girl's getting bigger than I thought.
3: Oh, all parents are that way. They think their children never grow up. But we do.
5: You surely do, and too fast.
3: But, Father, there are just a few things that Jesus said I don't understand, and I...
5: You want me to explain them?
3: Oh, would you?
5: For my girl, I will. Well, I'll try.
3: Well, he said something about treasures here on earth and in heaven.
5: Oh, that. Yes, I remember that very well. I think I can remember it almost word for word. He said, lay not up for yourselves treasure on earth, because rust will destroy it or thieves will steal it. But do lay up for yourselves treasure in heaven, where rust will not destroy, and neither will thieves steal it. Because where your heart is, where your treasure is, that's where your heart will be.
3: Yes, that's what he said.
5: Now, let me explain. If we lay aside and save coins, sometimes thieves steal them.
3: But, Father, how are we going to save our coins in heaven?
5: Now, remember, my dear, Jesus didn't say coins. He said treasure. Earthly treasures are silver and gold and diamonds and coins. They decay and are stolen. But what are the treasures of heaven?
3: To be good?
5: To be good, yes, that's exactly it. The way you treat your friends and playmates. Be kind to them. Forgive them. Love them regardless of how they treat you. Those are the things God wants you to do. They are God's treasures. And when you do them, God's angel writes them down in a book and, well, you have treasure in heaven.
3: Oh, I see what he meant. I'm going to be a better girl. I want a lot of treasure in heaven. But wasn't there something else he said?
5: Well, you mean about where your treasure is, there will be your heart.
3: That's it. Now I remember.
5: You want me to explain that?
3: I think I know. If I have coins saved up here, I always want to save more coins. And if I do, a thief may steal them. But if I lay up all my treasures in heaven, no one can take them away from me. My heart will be there, and I'll go to heaven because God wants me there, and because that's where my treasure is.
5: Perfectly stated. Simply, but perfectly. Now let me add just a little more. You just said that if we have coins saved up here, we always want to save more coins. That's true. It's also true about heavenly treasure. The kinder you are to others and the more forgiving and loving you are, you feel so good you want more of that kind of treasure. And after a while, you have so many in heaven and none on earth. Then God will take you to heaven to glean the happiness of all the treasures you've put in the bank of heaven.
3: Jesus must have lots of treasures in heaven. He's so loving and kind and good.
5: If he's the Son of God, he owns everything in heaven and on earth, too.
3: Even me?
5: Even you.
3: But I'm your girl.
5: Yes, but you can be his, too, if you want to be.
3: You mean he adopts me?
5: Yes. Yes, that's a good word. Jesus will adopt you. But, right now, is there anything more you want me to explain?
3: Jesus did say something about my brother and his eyes. Something in his eyes. But I don't have a brother, so he wasn't talking to me.
5: Now, why don't you go and talk to your mother about that? We're building a new house, you know, and I've got work to do.
3: He explained it all to me, Mother. I think Father's a smart man.
4: So do I, dear. And he's a good man.
3: I'm glad he's my father. And I'm glad you're my mother, too. Oh,
4: thank you, dear. And we wouldn't exchange you for all the other girls in the whole wide world.
3: I wish I did have some brothers, though.
4: Brothers? Why, what brought about this sudden wish? I never heard you make that wish before.
3: It's something Jesus said.
4: Oh?
3: I didn't understand it, but Father said you'd explain it.
4: Well, perhaps I can't. But I'll try. What is it?
3: I don't remember exactly, but it was about a brother
4: oh.
3: who sees something and pulls it out of his brother's eyes when he's got something in his own eyes that needs pulling out.
4: Oh, that's the gist of it, all right. Jesus mentioned two things, a mote and a beam. Now, a mote means something very small, and a beam something very large. Both mean faults or sins. Sometimes we see a small sin in the life of our brother and overlook the big sin in our own life. We condemn, sometimes even judge and gossip about that small sin and don't even know, or we refuse to see, the large sin in our lives. We should first see that our own lives are free from sin, and then we can help our brother remove the small sin in his life.
3: Yes, Mother, but I don't have a brother.
4: Oh, yes, my daughter, you do. Everyone is your brother.
3: Even Miriam, my best friend?
4: Even Miriam. We're all brothers and sisters, all mankind.
3: Yes. The other day, Miriam yelled at me to stop doing something, and I got angry and talked back to her. Sometimes I yell louder at her than she does at me.
4: Oh, my.
3: I've got to be nice to her and stop telling her to quit doing things before I can expect her to be nice and stop telling me what not to do. Is that what Jesus meant?
4: I'm sure it is, dear.
3: That's just what I'm going to do, then. Miriam is down where her father and my father are building our new houses. May I go down and see her and ask her to forgive me?
4: Of course you may, dear. If you promise not to get in the way.
3: Oh, I won't, Mother.
4: Be a good girl, dear.
3: I will, Mother. Goodbye.
4: Goodbye. How right she is.

0: Gail.
1: What you doing?
0: Nothing. Just watching my father and your father build houses. Why?
1: Oh, I was just wondering if I could sit and watch, too.
0: Of course. You know you may. We're each other's best friends, aren't we?
1: You are, I know.
0: So are you. What you been doing all morning?
1: Well, before Father went to work, I talked to him. Then I talked to Mother.
0: My folks never have time to talk to me. Anyway, what's there to talk about to grown-ups?
1: We talked about things that Jesus said yesterday on the mountain.
0: Were there many people there?
1: Oh, hundreds and hundreds and hundreds. So many you just couldn't count all of them. I wished you had gone with me.
0: And sit there and listen to someone preach? No, thank you.
1: Jesus just talked.
0: Oh, that's even worse. Anyway, my father and mother didn't want to go. They say Jesus is nothing but an ordinary man who happens to have a good voice, and he's the type of preacher people believe.
1: My father and my mother say he might be the Son of God.
0: Son of God? Now, Gail, you know that's impossible.
1: Does seem so, doesn't it?
0: Come on, let's get closer to watch our father's work.
1: All right.
0: Let's race. See who can get there first. One, two, three, go!
1: I beat you.
0: Yes, you should. You work and exercise a lot. My parents don't make me work at all.
1: Work's good for you. God said so in the beginning when he made Adam and Eve.
0: Well, I don't like to work. And my parents don't make me, so I don't. And it looks like your father doesn't like to work either.
1: My father's not lazy, and he... Why do you say my father doesn't like to work?
0: Well, look at the house he's building. He has scarcely begun it. And your father and my father started the houses at the same time. Now, look at our house. It is more than half done.
1: It is, isn't it? I mean, there may be some reason, because I know my father's not lazy or slow in his work. I think I'll ask him.
0: May I go along?
1: Sure, come on. Hello, Father.
2: Oh, hello, dear. Hello, Miriam.
1: I want to ask you something, Father.
2: Well, now, I always have time to answer questions for my little girl.
1: You and Miriam's father, you're both building houses, and you started about the same time.
2: Well, I started one day before he did.
1: Look at his house. It's about half done. But your house, look at it. It doesn't look like you've hardly started building it. Miriam said it's because you don't like to work, and that...
0: Oh, I didn't mean it like that, sir.
2: Oh, I know you didn't, Miriam. But to answer your puzzlement, my child, may I simply say that your father, Miriam, and I are building our houses differently, that's all.
1: How different, Father?
2: Well, before I began building the house, I dug down through the sand until I got to rock. Now I'm chipping the rock to get a level, smooth, and solid foundation. And I'll begin actually building the house.
0: How's my father building our house?
2: Well, Miriam, each person has his own ideas and personalities. Your father and I are different. He's building his house his way, and I'm building our house my way.
0: I'm going to ask my father. Want to go too, Gail? I want to ask you a question.
3: Yeah, what is it?
0: Why are you building our house so much faster than Gail's father is?
3: Yeah, well, I guess I'm just a faster worker, that's all.
0: Gail's father said it was because you're building differently.
3: Differently? How?
0: He said he dug down to rock and is going to build his house on the rock so that the house will have a solid foundation.
3: Yeah.
0: What are you building our house on, Father?
3: Yeah, a solid foundation.
0: What?
3: Sand. Solid sand. Oh, I know your father, Gail, doesn't think sand is solid, but it is, here. He thinks the sand will shift, blow away, and let the house topple over. I know better. This sand is solid, and it will not shift or blow away. My house will be just as safe and solid as his house. And look at the time I'm saving.
0: There, Gale. See how smart my father is?
3: It's terribly foolish, I think, to take the time and trouble to dig through this solid sand down to rock. But if your father, Gale, wants to build his house that way, it's certainly all right with me. But I'm going to build mine the best easy way. There, our house is finished. Ready to move into. Pretty, don't you think?
4: It's very pretty.
0: Yes, Bob, it's awfully pretty.
1: I'm anxious to get moved.
0: Let's move in right away.
1: I think it's beautiful, Father.
5: I think so, too, dear.
2: Well, it may not be as beautiful as it could be, but it is a safe, sound house. It's built on a solid foundation.
1: When can we move in?
2: It's ready right now.
1: Wonderful.
2: Come, let's take these things in. Terrible storm. It's going to get worse.
5: Are we safe in such a storm?
2: Perfectly. The house is built on solid rock. It can't be moved.
5: Good.
2: Faith is the same way. It can't be moved if it's built on the solid rock of truth.
1: How about Miriam's house?
5: Let's hope and pray they're safe.
2: Yeah.

0: The storm's about over.
1: Our house did stand.
2: My father built it.
0: Somebody wants to come in. Come in. Oh, it's you. Come on in, all of you.
3: Our house blew down.
4: It was terrible.
5: The rain. There was a flood. It tore at the sand and the wind. It was terrific and strong. The walls fell down. I guess you were right, Samuel. Shortcuts don't pay. Faith, as well as houses, must be built on solid foundations, or they will topple over.
6: $29, I'm bid. Anyone, $30. All good slaves like this man are worth $30. Anyone bid $30, $30, $30, $30, $30, $30, $30, $30. I have $30. Anyone, $31, $31. Sold to the centurion from Capernaum for 30 pieces of silver.
7: Bring him here to me.
8: Yes, master. Here he is, master.
7: Unlock the chains and take them off.
8: But, master, he'll escape.
7: If he'd rather live a life of a fugitive, forever afraid of being caught, than work for me, let him escape. Take off those chains.
8: Yes, master.
9: Thank you, master. Thank you. Thank you.
7: Time we're going. Follow me.
8: Should I guard him, master?
7: No.
8: He'll escape.
9: Master, being good to me, I'd be faithful to him.
7: I know you will. The Jewish religion says that as we give, so shall we receive. I believe it. The Jewish religion is superior to mine. Come.
9: My master, send for me.
7: Yes, you've been with me for quite a while now.
9: Many days, master. Happy days.
7: Has there been talk among the servants, or have you heard in the streets, at the marketplace, or anywhere, anything about a man named Jesus? Jesus of Nazareth?
9: Yes, master. Hear many things. Much talk.
7: What do you think about him?
9: Not proper for a slave to think, master.
7: I give you permission to voice your thoughts. I beg you to.
9: Thank you, master. Jesus, good man. Wonderful teacher with new ideas about life, how to live, perfect world, if all do as he say.
7: That's what I've been hearing, too. But I know not if I can believe what I hear. Seems as though there is some dissension among the leaders of Israel about Jesus, and I want you to go to the sea. I think Jesus and his disciples are there, somewhere. Go where he is. Observe him. Listen to him. Then tell me what you see and hear.
10: Arise, pick up thy bed and walk. I command thee, evil spirit, come out of him and hurt him not. Thy faith has made thee whole.
7: Jesus healed all those people?
9: Entire villages healed of all sick and maimed, master.
7: He must be the Israelite Messiah.
9: Jesus, son of God, all right. Master, one slave go more and see. Hear Jesus.
7: No. No, it's not necessary. You told me enough that I am certain he is the son of God. You are a faithful servant, and I appreciate it, and you shall receive your reward on earth and in heaven.
9: Jesus say that too.
8: Master, master, come quickly. He's very ill.
7: Who's ill?
8: Should I send for the physician, master?
7: Who is ill?
8: Your personal slave, master.
7: Oh, yes, send for the... No, no, no, you go personally and bring a physician here at once. Hurry.
11: Your slave has the palsy. No hope for him. Luckily, he's only a slave.
7: Now, he's very dear to me. He hasn't a chance of recovery?
11: None whatsoever. I'm sorry. Good day.
7: He can't die. He mustn't. He's too good a man. Jesus. Jesus could heal him. I'll ask him to come here and... Oh, no, no, I can't ask him to come here. I'm a Roman citizen and a soldier. Jesus is the Son of God. He is pure. I am evil and wicked, not worthy that Jesus even enter my house. But Jesus can heal my servant by just saying the word wherever he is. I'll send someone to tell Jesus. But who in my household is important enough to approach Jesus and good enough to be in his holy presence? I know. I'll ask some of the elders of Israel to go, and they will, as good as I have been to them.
4: I'm sorry, sirs, but Jesus must not be disturbed.
12: We are elders of Capernaum. We must see Jesus at once. It's very important, an emergency.
4: Elders? All right, you may pass.
12: Jesus, Master, there is a centurion slave right here in Capernaum who is very ill, about to die. We ask thee to come with us to the centurion's house and heal this slave.
4: Centurion?
12: Yes, Master, but this centurion is different. He is worthy. He is a friend to us and our nation. He helps us, even built us a synagogue.
4: I will go.
8: Master! Master! Jesus is coming!
7: Coming? Coming here?
8: He is but a short distance away, Master.
7: But he mustn't come here. I'm not worthy that he set foot in my house. I must stop him. I'll go personally. I'm not worthy to be in his presence. You are my friends. Will you go and stop him?
13: What shall we say unto him?
7: Tell him that I am in great need of his mercy and power. Tell him that all he need do is...
13: And our friend, the centurion, saith unto us, to say unto thee, Lord, trouble not thyself, for I am not worthy that thou shouldest enter under my roof.
14: But Jesus continued on his way to the centurion's home. And at last the centurion met him.
7: Wherefore neither thought I myself worthy to come unto thee, but if thou wilt but say the word, my servant shall be healed. For I also am a man of authority, having under me soldiers who obey my commands and servants who do my will. Thou, Lord, hast authority over disease, evil spirits. Nature itself obeys thy will. Just command, O Lord, and the palsy shall leave my servant, and he shall be well.
10: Verily I say unto thee, my people, I have not found so great faith, no, not in all Israel.
8: I move. I well, healed.
7: I sent to Jesus, and he honored my plea to heal you.
8: Jesus made me well?
7: He did.
8: He must be the Son of God.
7: He is.
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Let me take this opportunity to wish you a happy preparation day, a happy Friday, and welcome you to Morning Manna right here on Praise FM Radio. I am your host, Wendy, and I'll be with you until 9 today. I am hoping and I'm praying that you had a wonderful night's rest. And perhaps the troubles you went to bed with, you have already given them to God. And you are eager and happy and ready for what today brings, because you know who is the captain of the ship you are on. And also to remind you, just take it one day at a time. That's our devotion for today. Our key text comes from Psalm 62 verse 8. It says, "Trust in Him at all times, ye people. Pour out your heart before Him. God is a refuge for us." Oh, my Savior, teach me to take. What a privilege that we sinful mortals have of speaking with God or speaking to God. In the closet, when walking the streets, when engaged in labor, our hearts can be ascending to God for counsel, our souls drawn out after God, a breath from heaven. All these soul longings God will hear. There is not one word that you can utter to God that He will not hear or dismiss. All our troubles we may take to God, no matter how small, no matter how big. All of them you can take to God. His hand of infinite love is moved to supply our needs. Yes, so He knows what you need this morning. How thankful we ought to be that we have only one day to live at a time. Boy, I tell you, can you imagine if we had to live a week at a time? Sometimes most of us cannot even handle one day at a time. And we have to be constantly reminded, just take it one day at a time. We look towards the day after and next year and 10 days down the line, and we get so overwhelmed with worry, and we build bridges that we have not even crossed or may not even come. That's why we need to take it one day at a time. One day to keep our souls stayed upon. One day to watch. One day to progress in the spiritual life. And thus our days may be fruitful, precious days to us. One day at a time. We have a soldier's duty to perform. We have victories to gain. For we must not be ignorant of Satan's devices. We pray and then watch, lest Satan shall steal upon us and make us forget our need of prayer or our need of vigilance and watching thereunto. In the Christian warfare, unless there is a sharp eye of the adversary and a sharp eye on ourselves, we shall be led into Satan's snare. Our security depends on the state of our hearts. Mm-hmm. God help us to take heed of ourselves, or we shall certainly lose heaven. Little departures from right, little indulgences, seem a trifling thing at present, but Satan will lead us on a track that will separate us from the righteousness of God. We do not want our ways. We should want God's ways. We want to strive with all the powers of being to bruise Satan under our feet and be sure that we are right with God, that we have a clear title to our immortal inheritance. And this is so much surer than our title deed to the home. Mm-hmm. Our earthly home. You know it will be taken away from us at some point, right?
But no one can take our title to heaven. We may be stripped of everything before. We will come in humble submission to be led, guided, and controlled by the will of God. We want humble, trusting, childlike confidence, meekness, lowliness, no self-confidence, but humble trust in Jesus. What traits of character are we cultivating today that we shall be enduring as eternity? Is our time spent in busy activity, but our souls unblessed and our Heavenly Father not glorified? Eternal life is worth a lifelong, persevering, untiring effort, and we cannot afford to make haphazard work. When our soul's highest interest is concerned, we cannot afford to keep Jesus in the outer courts away from our souls. You know, every year in most companies there is an appraisal, and we work to get good results. Are we doing that in the cause of God? Are we taking it lightly? Do we care about our appraisal in the eyes of heaven, in the eyes of God? Do we care about it, even a little bit? Because we tend to fall back on, he's merciful. He'll forgive me. He'll give me another chance. God is love. But does he deserve our lackadaisical approach to his things, to his cause, to the gospel, to souls, to him? So do not allow your struggles and your challenges and your problems to have you away from Jesus. Do not let this be the theme of your mind. Remember, all you have is the present. All you have is now. Take it one day at a time. Count your blessings right now. If you're hearing me, start counting your blessings. From the moment your eyes were open this morning, count them just for now. And I'm sure you'll get plenty. So my friends, God is good. And it is worth your time to trust him. It is worth your time to stick with him, to stay with him, to be anchored in him. It is worth your time. The privilege is ours. And before you know it, my friends, one day at a time will be eternity. So stay close to Jesus. Do not give up. He is working for you and with you. Satan hates it. He will try all kinds of things and use all those you love to deter you, to destroy you, to discourage you, to help you. I don't want to say help, but to cause you to leave God. He will try because he hates the fact that you're loving your Jesus and you're walking with him no matter what. But remember that we wrestle not against flesh and blood. Remember all what God has said to you in his word. Remember, there is a battle. But remember too, the victory is Jesus. It's won.

one day at a time. Let us pray. Father, we thank you. We thank you for your love. We thank you for your grace. We thank you for your mercy. We thank you for your long suffering. We thank you for your understanding and the way that you measure and the way you are fair to us. We thank you that you are God and no man can be God. There is none like you. And we just praise you this morning. Our hearts are filled with gratitude towards you, and the words just cannot come out and they're insufficient. So, Father, we pray that by the power of your Holy Spirit and the aid of your Holy Spirit, we will submit to you. We will submit to your will. We want your will to be done. We don't want control of our lives. We cannot do it. So, Father, be Lord over us. Direct us, strengthen us, lead us, grant us the wisdom we need to execute the duties you have given us in your cause, especially in winning souls. Help us to be tender and compassionate like Jesus. Father, we pray that you'll visit our hearts at this time. Search our hearts, Lord. If you find any wickedness in us, Lord, lead us to the way everlasting. We don't want to harbor anything that looks like Satan. We want to look like you. Not just in image, but in likeness. So help us, Father. Forgive us of our sins and help us to walk on the straight and narrow, on the path of righteousness. Help us to desire a closer walk with you day by day. But Lord, help us to take it one day at a time. We lay all our burdens on you this morning, all our frustrations, everything that we cannot bear. Because you, Lord, said that you are the burden bearer. So bear them for us, Lord. And give us joy. Give us a spirit of cheerfulness, a spirit of teachableness, and help us to reflect you in all things. Have your way with the programming. Do what we cannot do, Lord. You know what's happening with the transmitter. Come through for us in your time. But whilst we wait on you, Lord, renew our strength. You promised us that. So we give you praise and we give you glory for answering. Even before we have asked, you have answered. We thank you. Continue to be our God and we your people. In the name of Jesus Christ, we pray. Amen.

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For each scene I noticed, two sets of footprints in the sand. 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When the last scene of my life flashed before us, I looked back at the footprints in the sand, and I noticed that many times along the path of life, there was only one set of footprints. I also noticed that it happened at the very lowest and saddest times in my life, and this really bothered me, so I questioned the Lord about it.

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I don't understand why in times when I needed you most, you should leave me. 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

0: This is Press FM. It is now 15 minutes past the hour of 7 o'clock. Let's take a look at the latest on the weather for today. The 6 a.m. report submitted by the Met Office. Your forecaster is Vigil Saltibus. The present weather at Uranura Airport is fair. The present temperature at Uranura Airport is 27 degrees Celsius or 81 degrees Fahrenheit. The wind at Uranura Airport is blowing from the east at 16 miles per hour or 26 kilometers per hour. Relative humidity at Uranura Airport is 81%. And the rainfall in the 24-hour period that ended at 2 a.m., 4.2 millimeters of rain was recorded at Uranura Airport. The cumulative rainfall for the month of October so far, 86.9 millimeters at Uranura Airport. And the sun sets today at 22 minutes before 6 p.m. It rises tomorrow at 6 minutes before 6 a.m. So the sun sets, which means the Sabbath begins at 5:48 p.m. The forecast for St. Lucia valid for the next 24 hours. Winds will be blowing from the east near 16 miles per hour or 26 kilometers per hour. The weather, fair to partly cloudy skies with a few showers. Moving on to the marine forecast for seas in a 25-mile or 40-kilometer radius from St. Lucia. The tides for the Catches Harbour, low at 19 minutes past 8 a.m., high at 17 minutes before 3 p.m. The tides for the Vifo Bay, low at 14 minutes before 10 a.m., high at 10 minutes before 4 p.m. The seas are slight to moderate with waves 3 to 5 feet or 0.9 to 1.5 meters. Here's the forecast for the Lesser Antilles. Partly cloudy skies, becoming cloudy at times with some scattered showers over the southern Windward Islands and areas further south. Elsewhere, fair to partly cloudy skies with a few showers. And finally, the tropical weather outlook. The Atlantic high pressure system will generate light to moderate easterly winds across the eastern Caribbean region during the next few days. A relatively moist and middly unstable atmosphere will produce a few cloudy periods with showers across the far southern part of the region during the next 24 hours. A tropical wave located over the eastern tropical Atlantic is moving slowly westward near 9 miles per hour or 15 kilometers per hour. Thank you, Vigil Saltibus, for the 6 a.m. report. 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
1: 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Don't miss the spectacular look into the end time events that prophecy tells us would usher in the coming of our Lord Jesus Christ. 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

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It is now 20 minutes past the hour of 7 o'clock. Let's take a look at our community notice board for today, the 9th day of October 2026. The community notice board is a free service of Praise FM that lets you know what's happening in your area that is of community interest. The Women's Ministries Department of the Mary Celestia Church warmly invites all members of the church and the general public to attend a special lecture and presentation on breast cancer featuring esteemed medical experts Dr. Tamara Remy and Dr. Megan Mangal. This presentation promises to be an important and informative session, providing valuable insights into breast cancer, its risk factors, signs and symptoms, prevention, and the importance of early detection. It takes place on this coming Sabbath, October 10th at 4 p.m. at the Mary Celestia Church. All women and girls are asked to make a special effort to attend. Also, the invitation is extended to our men as well. Breast cancer awareness is not just a women's issue. It is a matter of family, community, and overall health. The Agape Seventh-day Adventist Church invites everyone to in the Deriso, Blusha, and Angers communities to join them on Sunday, October 11th, in a grand march against all forms of abuse, violence, and crime. 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The march begins at 3 p.m. Come one, come all. 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

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So the Moshi area, surrounding communities, they're calling you. Spread the word, tell your family, tell your friends, and make plans to join them on October 31st from 9 a.m. to 6 p.m. at the Moshi Human Resource Center. The Groseley SDA Church Family Life Ministries presents Thy Kingdom Come from October 17th to the 24th, 2026, under the theme Building Stronger Families for a Brighter Tomorrow, with guest speaker Pastor Travis Behrens. All families, couples, youth, and children are invited to experience a week of spiritual revival. The Eucharist Lewis SDA Primary School, in collaboration with the PTA Executive Team, presents Voices of Joy 2026 Annual Gospel Concert, featuring the Likwai Sisters from Trinidad and Tobago, alongside local artists like Ben Alcid, Julian Cyril Mayers, Mervyn Felix, the Eucharist Lewis School Choir, Eucharist Lewis students, and more. No vendors allowed. 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

It is with profound feelings of sadness, faith, and love that the Cauldron family announces the passing of Augustine Cauldron, forever known as Lena Cauldron, or Nana of Wabinto 12. Mother, grandmother, great-grandmother, aunt, cousin, friend to many, long-serving Seventh-day Adventist Christian prayer minister and servant of the Lord. She was born in Bellevue, Choiseul, on Saturday, August 30th, 1930, and closed her eyes in sweet, peaceful sleep at her residence at Wabinto 12 Castries at 9:20 a.m. on Sunday, August 9th, 2026. She was 95 years old. Up until her passing, she was the last surviving child of deceased Evans and Estefani Cauldron. She will be lovingly remembered by her three children, Lawrence Dickinson Cauldron, Dr. Thomas George Cauldron, and Anselma Aurelia Cauldron, two daughters-in-law, Eldritha Cauldron, wife of Lawrence Cauldron, Denise Cauldron, wife of Dr. Thomas Cauldron, two grandsons-in-law, Morgan Peel, Samuel Jeffrey Oslender, four grandchildren, Asha Cauldron and Keisha Cauldron Peel, children of Lawrence Cauldron, Renee Cauldron Oslender, and Kathy Cassie Cauldron, children of Thomas Cauldron, three great-grands, Otis Cauldron Peel and Rowley Cauldron Peel, Sophia Rose Cauldron Oslender. Affectionately remembering also are the families of her deceased first brother, Harold Emanus, the families of her deceased Marie Laura, the families of her deceased sister Marie Laura, the families of her deceased second brother, St. Romain Matthew Cauldron, and the families of her last brother, the late Stephen Cauldron, and the families of Flora Didier and deceased Unita Cauldron. Also sharing her life were the members, extended families, and departments of the Castries Seventh-day Adventist Church and the SDA wider community of St. Lucia and abroad, the residents of Wabinto 12, and the wider Marshall community, the extended Cauldron, Laura, Lafos, Remy, Niles, Nelson, Brett, Louis, Malikan, Guleman, Lendor, Alexander, Connibut, Piper, Pelage, Eliter, Williams, Marie, Webster, Ernest, Barrow, and Sage's families here and abroad. The celebration of the life of Augustine Lena Cauldron, also known as Momo, will take place at the Castries SDA Church on High Street, Castries, at 10:30 a.m. on Sunday, October 25th, 2026. She will then be interred at the Shock Cemetery. Augustine Lena Cauldron, who now sleeps in Jesus, awaits the promise of the sound of that trumpet, announcing the glorious appearance of her Lord and Savior, Jesus Christ, returning to take his children home. Her body now lies in the care of the Rambalis.

0: It is now time to take a look at the verse and the thought for today. Today's verse comes from Psalm 71 verse 3, which says, "Be thou my strong habitation, whereunto I may continually resort. Thou hast given commandment to save me, for thou art my rock and my fortress." And here is our thought from Desire of Ages, page 785. It says, "Over the rent sepulchre of Joseph, Christ had proclaimed in triumph, 'I am the resurrection and the life.' These words could only be spoken by the deity. All created beings live by the will and power of God. They are dependent recipients of the life of God. From the highest seraph to the humblest animate being, all are replenished from the source of life." And Satan hates that fact. Moving on, up next, medicine from your kitchen cabinet, home remedy for the flu. The information provided in this clip is not intended to be a substitute for medical treatment. Please consult your medical care provider before using herbal medicine, particularly if you have a known medical condition or if you are pregnant or nursing. You are responsible for your own health.
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3: Bonjour. 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
4: Seventh-day Adventists believe the Universal Church is composed of all who truly believe in Christ. But in the last days, a time of widespread apostasy, a remnant has been called out to keep the commandments of God and the faith of Jesus. This remnant announces the arrival of the judgment hour, proclaims salvation through Christ, and heralds the approach of His second advent. This proclamation is symbolized by the three angels of Revelation 14. It coincides with the work of judgment in heaven and results in a work of repentance and reform on earth. Every believer is called to have a personal part in this worldwide witness.
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0: Let me say happy birthday to those celebrating their birthdays today. We want to wish you a wonderful day, God's blessings and anointing and protection. And I pray that today nothing gets you mad, nothing troubles your spirit, but it will be a day that you just spend at the feet of Jesus, thanking Him for His blessings on your life and allowing you to see another birthday. Isn't it worth it? Indeed, let's take it from the top. Happy birthday to each and every one of you.

Financial Matters, tips for healthy Christian finances. For many of us Christians, our financial circumstances can cause us to worry. However, as children of a great and powerful God, we don't have to be concerned, but rather we can trust in God's purpose regarding our finances. Gentle reminder, 1. God's economy does not change with this world's economy. The scripture never promised that God's people will not face poverty or trials. But we must remind ourselves that the greatest riches are not material, financial, or temporal. They are spiritual and eternal. Paul wrote that God's people are as sorrowful yet always rejoicing, as poor yet making many rich, as having nothing and yet possessing all things. The fluctuation of the stock market, the rise in the cost of living, and the devaluation of the dollar are all reminders that this world is not our home and stuff will not last forever. God's value supply and ledger is different than the smartest financial minds can understand or explain. 2. The Lord always takes care of His people. It might be good if we all went in time and remembered the many times when the Lord graciously and even miraculously provided for our needs. David said it best, "I have been young and now I am old, yet I have not seen the righteous forsaken, nor his seed begging bread. He has never failed you, forgotten you, or forsaken you, and he is not about to start now." This is an opportunity to teach our children that God is enough, and to demonstrate to another generation that He always keeps His promises. I am Aletta St. Omer, and this has been Financial Matters. Thank you so much for listening.

Welcome again to Digital Disconnect. I am your host, Scott Ritzema, and here we are now in program number two, The Hearts of the Children. That's the thing I hear the most when I travel around and speak at churches, when I meet strangers and they ask, what do you do? Well, I speak on the dangers and effects of media and, oh, my grandkids, oh, the kids. So we're going to talk about the family, the hearts of the children. Before we begin, I didn't do much introduction of myself. I come from Michigan. My wife and three children want to say hello to you. And my wife says thank you that you're not requiring her to be on camera and be a speaker with Scott Ritzema. Cammie Ritzema, my beloved wife, does a fantastic job at a higher calling than a speaker does. But they want to say hello, and I have had an experience of going around for a past decade or so doing seminars on media. And the seminar was called Media on the Brain, and it's such a joy to be able to adapt some of that content here for the 3ABN audience. It's an honor, really, to be able to be here with you. Recently, the issues of media have not been getting less and less. They've been growing more and more. In fact, frankly, when I started speaking on media, my hope was that this could be a short-lived thing, and it's getting so out of control in the 20-teens. And maybe people will have the wake-up call, and we won't need to do the Media on the Brain seminar. Well, things only seem to be getting worse and worse as the years go on, as we saw the statistics in the opening session. So the second seminar, called The Media Mind, was produced just a few years ago to amplify the call and the invitation to come apart and be separate, saith the Lord. Touch no unclean thing. So people often say, you know, when they have an opportunity to share with people, you can find me on Twitter at such and such, or you can find me on Facebook. And I'll tell you, I'm not big on social media myself. I have a Facebook account. We'll talk about that. How can we do these things in a balanced way? But the best way to find me is at beltoftruth.tv. And so you may look things up on social media and try to get a hold of me there, but that's a challenge, to say the least, because I don't man those accounts very well. But I do love to be out in nature. We're going to talk a little bit about nature in this session. We're going to talk about the design for a godly family. And I'm in the trenches with that right now, not because I'm an expert. You know, every parent realizes their own flaws and failings and shortcomings. But coming from that perspective, the Hearts of the Children session is deeply important to me. And so when I think about the opening slide here, and then we will begin with prayer, this

direction by just reminding ourselves that we're not looking at just what not to do. Excessive media, worldly media. It's what does God want us to do instead? How can we rediscover how to be human again? In our labor, in our study, in our creative enterprises, in business, in ministry outlets, service to others, in music, in the arts, in reading and writing, physical books, cooking, baking, gardening. I mean, the list is endless in terms of the beauty and captivating nature of the reality God designed for us to live within. That is what we are seeking in the Digital Disconnect series of programs. So let's begin with prayer, shall we? Father in heaven, we thank you so much that we can come before you and ask your blessing upon this session. We pray that this information would come to us at the heart level and that we would be led according to your path. In Jesus' name we pray. Amen. There was a study that was done some time ago, and it found that parents with small children in the home, the little children on their devices, the parents doing their thing, and they found in this focused study on these families in their homes that the majority of parents, you know how much interaction they had with their children while their children were on their devices? Zero. None at all. That's not like a little less than we should. We're all guilty of that. It's not like half the time. It's not barely any. It's flat out zero. The media mind has become alone and disconnected. The mind of Christ, though, connected. The digital disconnect can reconnect us with our loved ones. Children actually spend today twice as much time on their smartphones as talking to their parents. And likewise, it goes the other way. Parents spend twice as much time just watching Netflix alone than all quality time with their children combined. Can you believe that? We also are dealing with a time where the average child will now watch more television or on a computer, an iPad, whatever, by the age of 6 than all conversation with his father in his entire life. I don't know what to say at that point other than an epic tragedy of apocalyptic proportions. But it's interesting that the big tech executives seem to do things a little bit differently. Have you ever heard the names Steve Jobs and Bill Gates? They were interviewed, Jobs before his death and Bill Gates when he had children, teenagers in the home. And they asked about these men's homes and how they do media. And interestingly, they both made a comment about a specific time of the day that is media free and the whole family comes together. Now, these are secular people. This is the world's standard. They insisted on mealtime together. Isn't that pretty basic? We can start there and we can go way beyond that as well. But if they can get that, and this is the graphic that you want to see at the restaurant down the road, we do not have Wi-Fi, they put on the front door. Talk to each other. Pretend it's 1995. Yes, the good old days when we used to look at each other in the eye. Not like Zoom where we're kind of making eye contact, but not quite. Talk to each other. Pretend it's 1995. Well, they actually did a study on people who go on a romantic date with their significant other. And they wanted to see how many times the device interrupts the date. I mean, you're spending the money, you're going out to have a good time with your wife. And they found in surveys that the majority of romantic dates are interrupted by the device and somebody feels snubbed, or they have a name for that. It's called being fubbed, being snubbed by your phone. And they said that there's more technoference in such relationships, and technoference is correlated with lower relationship satisfaction. Probably no surprise there. And it carries on into the home as well, not just on the dates. Parents, children, you're on your devices. University of Michigan study looked at how does the social dynamic become affected by that context of people being distracted or people being in different places or people having their devices right in the same place as you. And they found tension, was their word, increased markedly when the presence of devices came into the communal social context in the home. That probably doesn't surprise us either because God has a better plan. You see, God always has the answer to all of our media issues. When you think about what it says in Deuteronomy 6, you know, it's the foundational text. Love the Lord your God with all your heart, with all your soul, with all your mind, with all your strength. Love your neighbor as yourself. Jesus added the second one, love your neighbor as yourself. And now when I see the rest of the text in Deuteronomy 6, when you read into that, it says, parents, talk about the word of God.

God with your children as you rise up and lie down. There's morning and evening worship. As you walk by the way, as you sit in your house, maybe at mealtime, like Psalm 128 that says the children will rise up like olive plants round about our tables. So God has a plan to restore the family. Well, today, less than 1 in 15 families are actually interacting at least half the time when they're in the home together. And even more tragically, we're not talking about the Word of God as we rise up and lie down, as we walk by the way, as we sit in our house. Less than 1 in 10 born-again Christian families ever opens the Word of God together during a given week, according to Barna research. Less than 1 in 10. So 90% of families just aren't doing anything spiritual together. So God does have the answer to this, as always, though. In Psalm 128, verse 3, the children at the table like olive plants. And also, if you think about the studies that have been done on this, children develop their spiritual and emotional intelligence through facial contact, human contact, parental love and voice from babyhood. And Dr. Catherine Steiner Adair has actually studied this in great depth and has interviewed childcare professionals, preschool teachers. And one thing she has found is, to a person, these early child development on the ground practitioners are saying, well, the children these days, as opposed to just 10, 15 years ago, aren't making eye contact like they used to. They're not having conversations like they used to. In fact, I was actually talking to a daycare provider who did daycare for 50 years. Now, this lady had been on this for half a century, okay? So she'd seen generations of kids come up. And I asked her, what's the number one thing that has changed this generation versus previous generations? And she said, oh, by far, it's the language of conversation and eye contact and emotional expression. Researchers call that emotional intelligence, or we can talk about it as sociability. We could talk about it as love. That's how the Bible refers to it. Concern and care for others. And the children are struggling with this in a major magnitude. But the world has its own solutions. I was really shocked by this graphic that you'll see here. Feds spend $440,000 for robots to tell preschoolers stories. Robots. They call them social robots. Now, I never thought I'd see the day when you would have, as the solution to a lack of empathy and love, artificial intelligence. It's artificial. They're going to teach children emotional intelligence and how to interact socially. That's barking up the wrong tree, to say the least. But you've seen already the devil has an assault and attack on the children, on the home, on the family unit. That comes as no surprise to anybody. But did you know biblically this was foreshadowed? What were the three biggest events in the history of redemption? Now, you're going way back to the Garden of Eden, okay? The three biggest events after the fall in the history of redemption. Now, some people might say, well, I think that must be the flood. That's one of them. Well, we're going to rule that one out because that was cleansing the earth. I'm looking for redemptive, like the three biggest moments of redemption. God taking his people out of Egypt, bringing them to Mount Sinai and delivering the law, the Ten Commandments. And taking his people into Canaan to start the nation of Israel to be a kingdom of priests unto the Most High God. The second one, Jesus' first coming. Everybody knew that when I asked the question. Jesus coming to this earth, being incarnated as a baby, living a perfect life, showing infinite and eternal types of love and ministry to the lost and hurting, dying on the cross for our sins. You can't get more redemptive than that. And raising from the dead and ascending into heaven. We're going to call all of that one event, okay? First event, the taking of Israel out of Egypt. The second event being the first coming of Christ. The third, you could say, is the last days and the second coming of Christ. We'll loop that into one event. What do all three of these events have in common? Well, there was always, biblically and now, both God using the children in his redemptive work and Satan seeking to assault the children. What did Pharaoh do there back in Egypt? It was throw the babies in the Nile. At Jesus' first coming, it was kill all the babies in and around Bethlehem, Herod's wicked edict.
Today, you could say there's a similar assault on the lives of unborn children. But even beyond that, fear not he who could kill the body, but not the soul, but he who could destroy both soul and body in hell. Soul is even more important. Satan's after the souls of the children of these last days. Why? Because God wants to use the children. God wants to use the children in a powerful way to finish the work. Didn't he use Miriam back there in the time of Egypt when Moses was a baby and going to lead his people out? Didn't God use the children at Jesus' first coming to shout Hosanna and proclaim that the Messiah had come? The children of these last days can finish the work. And this is not some novel and new thing. During the Protestant Reformation, children were endued by the Spirit of God and proclaimed miraculously the truth for that time. And the same thing during the great Second Advent Awakening of the 19th century. And so Satan's trying to short-circuit God's plan to use children and to develop children to grow into youth and an army of youth that can finish the work, the gospel work, in these last days. And it starts with things like having meals together. I mean, that was big picture stuff we were just talking about. But just doing life in our homes on a daily basis in a godly way, according to the biblical standard and model, is how we're going to develop children who have that love for souls. We were talking about love and empathy and emotional intelligence and all of these things. You might say, well, the kids of this generation are ruined. The media has totally ruined them. God has the answer to this. In fact, they've studied getting kids out of their media, take them out in nature, have them do team building exercises, have them be engaging in hiking and archery and all sorts of fun camp stuff, right? They took the kids out of Los Angeles for a 5-day nature excursion. You get to leave school, but you got to leave your media behind. Oh boy. But they loved it. And these kids on emotional intelligence scores in just 5 days had improved their emotional intelligence. That means they're starting to come alive. They're starting to be more interpersonal. And those things kids are struggling with so much now were being resolved in just 5 days. Isn't that a beautiful thing? God always has the answers to these problems that we face. But the problems go beyond those young kids. These were preteens that they took out. When you look at teenage kids and you look at the researcher Jean Twenge, there's a graphic of some quotations from her book, iGen. And she's the San Diego State University researcher who looked at this generation's media use and how it's impacting them. And she says these teens are, quote, totally unprepared for adulthood. She says 18-year-olds now act like 15-year-olds used to, and 13-year-olds now act like 11-year-olds used to. And this is not some gradual change over time. This is something she has said around 2011-ish, like when smartphones were becoming ubiquitous and social media was becoming the big thing and everybody's living online now. That was the time when the charts and graphs skyrocketed this way and this way, and massive changes happened in teenagehood, not good changes. You heard there. Totally unprepared for adulthood and arrested development. We could say the media mind is in a state of arrested development. But God's program and plan for us, the mind of Christ, we are all developing properly. Children and youth, according to the schedule of development. And we are all developing, aren't we? Transformed by the renewing of our minds, even if we're full grown. But the struggles of practical living begin early in the media age. There's a graphic of the Telegraph newspaper, which says, children not toilet trained when they start school. That was a survey that was done in the UK, where 2/3 of teachers said that they were concerned about the lack of self-help skills that the children have. 5-year-olds know how to swipe a phone, but don't have a clue about conversations, said these teachers. Others have pointed out that more kindergartners know how to use a smartphone app than to tie their shoelaces. And there are other headlines from prominent news outlets saying children learning to tie shoelaces later than ever before. Kids use so much tech, they can't hold pencils like they once could. Study says kids understand smartphones better than real life. I mean, the headlines are shouting these things about the struggle with children's just on the practical level, children's practical abilities. And it's not just the fine motor skills. I know holding a pencil is hard for a little kid. I know, you know, getting down and tying your shoelaces, that's hard for a little kid. But it's even gross motor skills. It's the jumping and playing and running, and the core muscles are weaker among children. And you're like, well, that's strange. What is going on? Why are playground injuries
increased right now versus a generation ago when the playground equipment is way safer. I mean, remember the playground equipment? Look at this graphic. The old style playground equipment, safety wasn't first at that time. Fun was first. And now safety is first. Why are playground injuries increasing? Well, it's simply kids aren't playing enough, and they're not learning their boundaries. They're not learning how to play safely because they're not playing enough. So injuries actually increase even though the equipment has become more safe. Others have talked about the lack of good quality candidates for surgical students. There's a UK Guardian headline graphic there. Medical students raised on screens lack skills for surgery. Now, I spoke with an auto mechanics teacher in 2019, a number of years ago, and I asked him, okay, tell me about how are the young people doing with their auto mechanics skills? Here they are in high school, they're learning auto mechanic skills. And he said, Scott, it's quite sobering. You wouldn't believe it. I used to get the majority of my students proficient. Now I'm happy if I can get 15% of them up to par where they ought to be after a semester with me. A drastic change in one generation. And I'm not saying that to judge or look down on, and Jean Twenge isn't trying to be rude when she says the young people today are not prepared for adulthood and they're doing at 18 what they used to do at 15 and so on. It's a cry for help that we need to be helping these young people develop. But you might say, aren't they learning things? Like playing video games, you're learning a lot of skills. On the graphic, you'll see a researcher named Maggie Jackson who came out with this statement. Video games teach the kinds of skills useful for playing more video games and not much more. So that's what we're learning primarily through video game play. And the even more important issue is what we're not learning, what we're not doing when we're playing video games. So many wonderful and productive and uplifting things that could bring so much richness to our lives that, you know, when you look at video games, just the factor of addiction coming in. Young adults, not just children and youth, but young adults getting in checking into rehabs for video game addiction, which I discuss in Media on the Brain. It's in episode number 5, disc number 5 of Media on the Brain. It's called The Demise of Guys. You can watch that at beltoftruth.tv. I don't have time to get into it all at this particular moment in the hearts of the children. But even our young adults, arrested development, still in that childlike state in many ways. You could say the media mind is lacking practical skills, but the mind of Christ is well-rounded. Now, I want to share with you some other things Jean Twenge points out in her book. You'll see that there's a bullet-pointed list on the graphic that we'll go through. The percentage of teens that have a job has been cut in half. The average teen now gets less exercise than the average 60-year-old. They are studying less. They do less volunteer work. They do fewer extracurricular activities, and they're getting their driver's licenses later than ever before. In fact, a quarter of them still don't have their driver's licenses when they are graduating from high school. So this is a dramatic change versus a generation ago. And we start young on putting them in this position of arrested development. We start with our babies. We do what's called, oh boy, as soon as they have a name for it, I feel super convicted. They called it continuous partial attention. So you're paying attention to your children continuously, but only partly. So you're on your device, you're doing your thing, and the baby's over here. Personal story, shame on me. My baby girl is crawling. First thing in the morning, she's out, I'm out, I'm checking the weather. She's crawling toward the cabinets where the dishes and stuff are in the kitchen. And I'm like, okay, I'll go see her in a minute. Well, I look up, and I see she's crawling toward mouse traps that my wife had laid the night before. And I throw my phone down and I quick run and grab her and pick her up. But she was that close because of my negligence, because of continuous partial attention that I pay to my children in my weaker moments. Lord, forgive me. We all want to overcome these things, don't we? You know, they have another name for it. They say when parents are on their devices, even if you're going media free with the kids, it's secondhand screen time. The children are actually affected prefrontally in a negative way when they're not doing any media, but the parents are doing the media in their presence. It's like secondhand smoke, secondhand screen time. It's basically what they're not getting from you, the attention, the interest, the love. Research has shown that when children are
pleading for attention. They're bidding for attention. And they don't get it. The amygdala in the brain fires off like a fear and anxiety circuit. And that's enhancing the limbic system of their brain, maldeveloping it in an imbalanced way. And even, in fact, dogs, they say, can suffer with us being on our devices so much in terms of the happiness that a little doggy has in the home. So when I was confronted with these things myself, you remember the bullet-pointed list of all the questions that we have that we're asking ourselves in these programs. One of the questions is, at what locations are we using our digital devices? Are they with us all the time, 24/7, everywhere we go, with our children, with our loved ones? Or maybe, did you see the image of the old telephone with the hook? The phone that was off the hook made that terrible noise, but you'd want to put the phone on the hook. If there's children watching this, by the way, that thing was called a telephone. Not tell-a-phone. It's one word, telephone. I know you probably have never heard of one, but you used to pick it up and dial. And when you dial, if somebody had a lot of nines and zeros in their number, it would take forever for you to call your friend or your auntie or whatever. And the telephone was always stationary, wasn't it? It was literally plugged into the wall and couldn't be taken anywhere. Maybe we need to bring back the concept of having a hook. My wife and I did that for a time. We said, we've got to get these things under control, not always present with us, with the family, with the children. So we developed a place in the house. It was a charging station. The phones just stay back there. And when we need to use it, we use it. But it's not going to be constantly interrupting family time that way. It's an idea to consider. Because when you look at screens and spiritual development, the number one way that children develop spiritually is through warm interaction in the home, parent, and child. That's the number one factor correlating to their accepting the spiritual values of the parents, is that the spiritual values are taught, the truths are taught in an atmosphere of relational connectedness and warmth. Boy, doesn't that bring prophecy to mind? Didn't Jesus say in Matthew 12 that in the last days there would be a division in the home? That it would be 3 against 2 and 2 against 3, and a man's enemies would be the members of his own household? Well, I have good news. We can fulfill the good prophecy in Malachi. At the end of the Old Testament, the very last verse of the Old Testament, the last chapter of the Old Testament says that in the last days, the hearts of the children will be turned to the hearts of the fathers. And there's bigger spiritual implications there, but in the home, that has a very real practical application that we can know that we are connecting with our children. Now, I want you to hear some of the voices of the children. Colin, age 12, when interviewed about this, said, "There are definitely some parts that make it seem like my parents are really addicted to their phones. And I feel like my dad is with his computer, definitely. I mean, if he's like awake at 1, he'll check on the dog, and then he'll look at his computer and be on it till like 5 and think it was like 5 minutes, and then the next day he's really tired." Angela, age 13, "What I wish my parents understood is that technology isn't the whole world. It's annoying because it's like, you also have a family. How about we just spend some time together?" And they're like, "Wait, I need to just check something on my phone. I need to call work and see what's going on." Tyler, age 7, said, "My mom is almost always on the iPad at dinner. She's always just checking." Penny, age 7, "I always keep on asking her, let's play, let's play. And she's always texting on her phone." Owen, age 9, "Once my dad was ignoring my mom so bad for like 30 minutes, so I sat on his keyboard." Yeah, this is what happens when we don't find God's solutions to these things. He says, "I got in trouble." You know, maybe the parents are in trouble. Am I in trouble with God? Well, he wants to bring forgiveness and restoration. Wait till you hear what Annabelle says in the next program. God will give you the victory.

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We will be happy to assist you. May the love of God propel you into action.

0: Hello. Oh, hello, Gon. I'm so glad you called. I have some really tough finals coming up, and I could sure use some extra wisdom. Also, I'm still trying to find an inexpensive car. Do you think you could arrange something?
1: Are your prayers just shopping lists for God to fill out?
2: Is that God on the line?
0: Yeah.
2: Tell him we need a miracle for the rent money this month.
0: Oh, okay. God, our funds are low, and any help you could provide...
2: Did you mention the car?
0: Yeah, I told him. Anything else?
2: Yeah, my date this Saturday night. I'd like it to turn out nice.
0: And Bob is going out. Don't let Bob make a fool out of himself again.
2: Did you tell him?
0: Oh, yeah.
2: Mention to him that I'm failing birdwatching 101. I need a hand.
0: I'm not going to tell... How can you fail birdwatching?
1: Jesus told us to bring our needs and concerns to him, but he also taught us to pray, Father, thy will be done.
2: So that was God on the line, huh? What do you want?
0: I don't know. I didn't ask.
1: Another message from Lifeline Productions, located on the web at lifelinepro.com.
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4: 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And the Lifeline Productions. Quite timely. We're taking this one by Brooklyn Tabernacle Choir, Psalm 34, already in progress.

0: Seventh-day Adventists believe God has revealed in Scripture the authentic and historical account of His creative activity. He created the universe, and in a recent six-day creation, the Lord made the heavens and the earth, the sea and all that is in them, and rested on the seventh. Thus, He established a day as a perpetual memorial of the work He performed and completed during six literal days that, together with the Sabbath, constituted the same unit of time that we call a week today. The first man and woman were made in the image of God as a crowning work of creation, given dominion over the world and charged with responsibility to care for it. When the world was finished, it was very good, declaring the glory of God.
1: You know what? God sent me here tonight to remind you He knows your name, and He'll never forget it.

0: Can you hear?
1: Music there by Tommy Walker. He knows my name, and thank God he does. We take in one more before we end Morning Manor. Crystal Lewis with Have Thine Own Way.

It is now 5 minutes to nine. This is my time with you for today. I will be back with you on Monday, God willing. Here's wishing you a happy weekend, a spirit-filled Sabbath, a special blessing from the Lord on His day, and also that you will not just receive the blessing, but you will be the blessing to someone else. Be deliberate about it. And also remember to take each day one day at a time. God has given you the present. Live in it. Thank Him for it. And be the person He needs you to be by the power of His Spirit. Continue to keep it locked to the Pound Glory Station. More blessings await you. I am Wendy, signing out with a question. Are you ready to meet?

Welcome to Spiritual Upliftment this Friday. Today is the 9th of October, 2026. I hope that you've had a wonderful night, a good morning so far. Many of you are at work already, settling in, and I trust that you have a productive and blessed day. Today is Friday, the end of this work week, and some folks get to rest this weekend. Others get to continue doing some very arduous work. But God has blessed us with the Sabbath day to allow us to rest. So while you get to have some heavy chores and heavy activities on Sunday, I do hope that you rest on Sabbath to have all your energies renewed. How good, how great, how pleasant, and how wonderful is our God. Happy day to you. Happy morning. I'm Karen Perino. I will be here with you this morning until 1 o'clock today. So thank you again for tuning in to this radio station, the Pound of Glory station. We're only streaming online right now as our transmitter was damaged in lightning. And so we're praying that things can be worked out, the technicians can do their thing. We can be back up on air so you can hear in your radios, in your vehicles, at home, at work, and everywhere else. But until that time, let us continue to serve God. Let's be faithful to Him in all aspects of our lives. So let's start this morning's session with a word of prayer. Then we'll have our devotion today. Loving Father, great God, we are again so thankful and grateful to you for blessing us with life. We are thankful for your love and for your mercies and for the wonderful things that you've done for us. We pray, Lord, that you bless us and keep us. Help us, Father, to love you and to serve you and to follow your precepts and your examples in all areas of our lives. I pray, Lord, that you'll help our families to be more united, to be more loving, that you'll give us the spirit of discernment to recognize evil and wrong and to choose you. Help us, Lord, to choose to shun those things and to avoid those things that cause us to slip and to separate ourselves from you. And, of course, to help us to be more loving to the people around us. We know that there's a lot of evil, but we pray, Lord, that your grace will be upon us, your love will be upon us, that we can love everyone. Help your children today to repent. Those who are desiring a change in their lives, they want something new and different, Father, we pray that you will give them the gift of repentance, that they can come to you and find a pardon that they are seeking. We pray that your children will keep from doing wrong. Whatever means you choose to help us to refrain from those activities, Lord, help us, Father. We pray that you cleanse us all from sin and give us the strength not to sin against you. We pray that your Holy Spirit will be in this radio station, be at the site where it's transmitting from. May many more people come and hear. May your children be saved today. These mercies I ask in the name of Jesus Christ, our Savior. Amen.

The devotion today is entitled, The Purpose of Grace. Ephesians 2 verse 8 says, For by grace you have been saved through faith, and that not of yourselves, it is the gift of God. The purpose and plan of grace existed from all eternity. Before the foundation of the world, it was according to the determinate counsel of God that humanity should be created, endowed with power to do the divine will. But the defection of the human race was, with all its consequences, was not hidden from the omnipotent, and yet it did not deter him from carrying out his eternal purpose, for the Lord would establish his throne in righteousness. God knows the end from the beginning. Known unto God are all his works from the beginning of the world. Therefore, redemption was not an afterthought, a plan formulated after the fall of Adam, but an eternal purpose to be wrought out for the blessing not only of this atom of a world, but for the good of all the worlds which God has created. Amen. Amen. The creation of the worlds, the mystery of the gospel, are for one purpose: to make manifest to all created intelligences, through nature and through Christ, the glories of the divine character. By the marvelous display of his love in giving his only begotten Son, that whosoever believeth in him should not perish, but have everlasting life, the glory of God is revealed to lost humanity and to the intelligences of other worlds. The Lord of heaven and earth revealed his glory to Moses when he offered his prayer to Jehovah in behalf of idolatrous Israel and pleaded, Show me thy glory. It is the privilege of every follower of Christ to behold the glory of God, to understand his goodness, and to know that he is a God of infinite mercy and love. Jesus came to reveal the Father, to make his glory known before humanity. No one was excluded from the privileges of the gospel. The mystery of the gospel had been spoken in Eden when the lost pair were first in the guilt of transgression. For God said to the serpent, I will put enmity between thee and the woman, and between thy seed and her seed. It shall bruise thy head, and thou shalt bruise his heel. If Satan could have touched the head with his specious temptations, the human family would have been lost. But the Lord had made known the purpose and plan of the mystery of grace. For God so loved the world that he gave his only begotten Son, so that whosoever believeth in him would not perish, but have everlasting life. Signs of the Times, April 25, 1892. The purpose of grace. It is by grace that we are saved. It is not of ourselves. It is a gift of God, not of works, lest any man should boast. It is a gift, an absolute wonderful and precious gift. Again, we recognize that Christ and the heavenly and the Godhead putting the plan of salvation together was not only for the redemption of mankind, but for the preservation of the rest of the universe. And also it demonstrates to the rest of the unfallen world the amazing character of God. I always have been saying for a while now, how does God explain grace to perfect beings? What examples would he use when they have done no wrong, they know no wrong? Prior to sin, how did God, how did the unfallen worlds, how did the angels understand that God has grace, God is offering us grace? Maybe it's only necessary for us in our fallen state. But God demonstrated his love towards us in that while we were sinners in the midst of our rebellion, he died for us. Christ's death on the cross demonstrated to the rest of the universe that the real character of God is. When Satan was out there casting all of his insults and accusations against him, marring and smearing his character, he gently listened to all of it. He let everybody say what they had to say, and then he revealed himself through his Son, through his love. And on the cross, it was sealed. Everybody understood, this is the God that we serve. We love him and we obey him and we are in league with him. We give him our all and our best because he is the source and he deserves it. This is the God that we serve. The God who came here humbly, took on insult, took on abuse,
took on being, having love kept from him because he was too close to God. A God who suffered, and he just went through setting the example for us. That's the God that we serve. The humble, mighty, loving God. That's who we want. That's who we're serving. And everybody got to see. And so for us on this planet, we also get to experience God's love and God's grace in such a powerful way. It is the privilege of every follower of Christ to behold the glory of God and how wonderful and amazing he is, to understand his goodness, to understand his nature, his character, and know that he is a God of infinite mercy and love. It is so, so very, very true. By the marvelous display of his love in giving his only begotten Son, the glory of God is revealed to lost humanity and to the intelligences of other worlds. Get to reveal this, Father. We love God's mercy in that when we are sinful, we've done something wrong, God forgives us. And we may not always see God's mercy towards other human beings, but it's important that we see it as well. There are times you want swift justice. You want things to happen right away. As a parent, you may punish your child immediately for the wrongs that they have done. And they know, hey, I'm not supposed to do this anymore. God doesn't use physical violence against us. I think he uses emotional. That's guilt. You feel really bad about it. And he gives you an opportunity to change and to repent and to make better decisions. He will not cut you off immediately. He gives people an opportunity to change. That the Spirit of God works in our hearts. He gives us time. That's mercy. So let us ensure that we ourselves express mercy and time to other people as well. But I pray that you'll be swift to answer God and be swift to follow the Lord. Thank you for listening to this morning's devotion, and I hope that you recognize the unmerited favor and blessings that God has placed upon you because of our actions. We really do not deserve him, but he forgives us and he loves us, and that's his grace. There are people around us who we want to throw away, but they also need grace. You need to just hold back. Give them a love, a little favor. Offer some prayers for them. I know human beings can't give grace because we don't have it, but since we're reflecting our God in heaven, as he deals with us with grace and mercy, we're also doing it to others as well. Thank you for listening to this morning's devotion. Be sure to join me on Monday as we continue to read from this book. We're reading from the book From the Heart. We are at page 294. Today's date is October 9th. The title was The Purpose of Grace. So let's take in a couple of songs on grace. This morning we take in the first one, The Table of Grace by Phillips Craig and Dean. Then we'll have The Word Not for Grace by Lionel Harris. This song goes out to Elder John Candy for his listening pleasure. You know, that's one of the songs that he enjoys quite a bit. We are now 19 and a half minutes after 9 o'clock on our Facebook friends list. Celebrating birthdays today, we have Sugar Sugar, Lorraine Augustine, Earl Jean, we have Caesar Timetry, Latoya Gain, Linda Samuel, Felicia Love, and also Drywall Mast. I guess that's a business. So happy, happy birthday to all of you. You know that you are loved. God loves you. Have a special celebration today.

0: privilege of prayer. Steps to Christ, page 100. Keep your wants, your joys, your sorrows, your cares, and your fears before God. You cannot burden him. You cannot worry him. He who numbers the hairs of your head is not indifferent to the wants of his children. The Lord is very pitiful and of tender mercy. His heart of love is touched by our sorrows and even by our utterances of them. Take to him everything that perplexes the mind. Nothing is too great for him to bear. For he holds up worlds. He rules over all the affairs of the universe. Nothing that in any way concerns our peace is too small for him to notice. There is no chapter in our experience too dark for him to read. There is no perplexity too difficult for him to unravel. No calamity can befall the least of his children. No anxiety harass the soul. No joy cheer. No sincere prayer escape the lips of which our Heavenly Father is unobservant, or in which he takes no immediate interest. He healeth the broken in heart and bindeth up their wounds. The relations between God and its soul are as distinct and full as though there were not another soul upon the earth to share his watch care, not another soul for whom he gave his beloved son.
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0: And it was nice listening to all of those songs about grace and God's amazing grace for us, his love for us. And had it not been for the old rugged cross, where would we be? Where would we be without the intervention of Jesus Christ in our lives today? We'd be very miserable. Certainly so. It is now time for the reading of the book Christian Service. We are chapter 24. That chapter is entitled Qualifications for Successful Christian Service. And today the subheading is entitled Aggressiveness. Never think that Christians should be aggressive, right? The reading today says, God does not generally work miracles to advance his truth. If the husbandman neglects to cultivate the soil, God works no miracle to counteract the sure results. He works according to great principles made known to us, and it is our part to mature wise plans and set in operation the means whereby God shall bring about certain results. Those who make no decided effort, but simply wait for the Holy Spirit to compel them to action, will perish in darkness. You are not to sit still and do nothing in the work of God. Some who engage in missionary service are weak, nerveless, spiritless, easily discouraged. They lack push. They have not those positive traits of character that give power to do something, the spirit and energy that kindle enthusiasm. Those who would win success must be courageous and hopeful. They should cultivate not only the passive but the active virtues. The Lord is in need of workers who will push the triumphs of the cross of Christ. Amen. Not with tame, lifeless utterance is the message to be given, but with clear, decided, stirring utterances. It is not silver-tongued orators that are needed to give this message. The truth in all its pointed severity must be spoken. Men of action are needed, men who will labor with earnest, ceaseless energy for the purifying of the church and the warning of the world. God has no use for lazy men in his cause. He wants thoughtful, kind, affectionate, earnest workers. And we end here for today. This is page 229 of the book Christian Service, talking about qualifications for success in ministry. This is a very interesting reading for today. I think many times people perceive Christians as being very, very slow, very boring, you know, there's nothing much happening there with them. But we're learning in the work of Christ, in the calling that is placed upon us. Certain things are needed for us to have a successful Christian experience, to give good service to the Lord. We have mentioned efficiency, cultured speech, mental culture, Christian dignity and politeness, genuineness, and today we speak about aggressiveness. Now, usually when we use the word aggressive, we speak about a lot of people are very violent, very rough. You know, it's not very smooth and calm and loving, the things that we perceive Christians to be. But here today we're talking about that we need to be full of zeal, be full of energy, be sure about the thing, walk with purpose. Yeah. We need that to be successful. Give God successful, genuine, good service. And the best part about the Heavenly Father is that when He says to you, this is my standard, this is what I want, then He says, I'm able to give you and I'm willing to give it to you. I'm going to give it to you. So we're not doing this by our might or by our strength, but by our power. It's by the Lord. So today I pray that you'll be a lot more zealous. I think that's a better word, not aggressiveness, more zealous towards doing the work of the Lord. That's a reading for today. Be sure to join me on Monday, same time at 9:35, as we read more from the book Christian Service. It's now 21 minutes to 10 this morning. Sister Valentine Conibert, good morning and happy day to you. Wishing you a wonderful and good day today. Remember, this afternoon the sun will set at 12 minutes before 6 p.m. at 5:48 to officially begin Sabbath hours. And we wish you a very happy and wonderful Sabbath day. So enjoy your preparation day today. Let's look at this next song about the love of God for mankind. How great His heart must be.

0: is good.
1: And Jesus said unto him, Why callest thou me good? None is good, save one, that is God. Luke 18, verse 19.
0: The law is good.
1: But we know that the law is good, if a man use it lawfully. 1 Timothy chapter 1, verse 8.
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3: And it's now time for the health tip today. Our tip this morning lets us know that potassium helps to strengthen our muscles. It says one of the useful benefits of potassium is its role in ensuring the proper growth of muscle tissues and the utilization of energy released during metabolism, which adds significantly to muscular strength. The muscles, including those all-important cardiac muscles, are prone to paralysis due to a deficiency of potassium in a person's diet. Stimulating self-growth and providing the metabolic energy to do so is a vital function of potassium, and muscular health would be compromised without it. Also, without the contraction and relaxation that potassium allows muscles to perform, exercise and additional muscle training would be impossible. That's why you find a lot of those who do gym, and they're always the gymmers, those who work out very, very regularly, they always have bananas. They always eat bananas. Yes, it's a superfood. It gives you a lot of energy. It has protein. It has the energy and all of that. But it also is filled with potassium, which is helpful for the muscles. A little note, when you blend and burn bananas, it makes you put on weight, which is weird, as opposed to just eating it. So don't blend your bananas. If you want to not gain weight, just eat them normally. Side note. But letting you know, potassium is filled, bananas are filled with potassium, and potassium helps to strengthen our muscles, which is so important for us. As you get older, you need to ensure that you build up your muscles and strengthen your muscles, because we tend to lose muscle mass as we get older, especially women. So we need to, you know, lift the weights and take care of our bodies. Potassium helps to strengthen those muscles. I really thank God for all of the minerals and nutrients and foods that He's given to us to benefit us, to make us happy and blessed. So get some more potassium. Ensure you have enough potassium in your system. We're now 13 minutes before 10 o'clock. We're now going to take in our song, the Creation Moments broadcast, and then the song from the Collinsworth family, How Great His Love for Me. Sister Saya, good morning to you. Sister Catherine St. Clair, good morning to you. Sister King, Sister Prisca Henry, good morning to you. Sister Rekai, Elder Brother Rekai, good morning, and your daughters. Happy day to you. All those listening to us online, good day. Elder Ray Leo, good morning to you. Happy Friday, everybody. Let us celebrate. Let us be happy today. God is alive. God is love. God loves you. And the weekend is upon us to do some rest, to sleep longer, to visit some people that we've missed, eat some good food. Life is good because God is.
4: The evolutionary textbooks keep changing. God's Word does not. That's next on today's Creation Moment. And now, here's our Creation Moments host, Ian Taylor.
5: The males of a fish called the three-spined stickleback turn blue-green on the tops of their bodies and red on their bellies when breeding. Oh, that is, unless they are male three-spined sticklebacks in the Chehalis River of Washington. This particular stickleback turns black when breeding. Evolutionists have long tied this behavior to the fact that the mud minnows with which the sticklebacks share that watershed can turn black as a threat display. Evolutionary textbooks have long used this difference from other sticklebacks as an example of the evolutionary principle that when two species share a home, they will either become more or less like each other. Now the textbooks will have to be rewritten. Researchers placed large cages around the populations of the sticklebacks and mud minnows in the Chehalis River. And as they studied the populations, they learned that while sticklebacks will fight with one another, they hardly ever fight with mud minnows. Then scientists added red and blue-green sticklebacks. Though they showed no black, they had as much success staking out the territory as the black sticklebacks. Researchers also found that the black sticklebacks didn't turn black until after they staked out their territory. Researchers had to admit that the differences between the two types of sticklebacks illustrates nothing about how they evolve among different populations. Well, unlike scripture, man's knowledge is always subject to correction, and that's why it cannot be used to discredit the Bible, which is, after all, knowledge from God.
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0: 88.5 and 92.5, spreading the gospel, the power, and the glory.
1: He is a pastor and an author, but for many years, he was neither. His autobiography will tell you that for 20 years, he was a drug user and a drug dealer, with no regard for human life. Clearly, there's been a major transformation. He's Dennis Page. I'm John Bradshaw, and this is our conversation.

0: Dennis, thanks so much for joining me. I really appreciate it.
1: Praise the Lord. I'm glad to be here, John.
0: Well, clearly your life story is the story of transformation. We're going to get to that soon. First, we want to get to you and who you are and where you're from. So tell me a little bit about you.
1: Well, currently I'm serving as a pastor in Berrien Springs, Michigan at the Village Church. And I've been there almost 7 years, and it's been a blessing to be there.
0: Amen.
1: And a little cold there at times. Sometimes I wish I was a little further south, but
0: hey, but speaking of a little cold, you got started in Buffalo, New York, hardly the tropics.
1: I did.
0: Yeah.
1: And so there it's definitely very cold, lots of snow.
0: So tell me about your early life, because the reason I ask this is we're going to get an idea of how an early life can unravel.
1: Correct.
0: Spectacularly.
1: Mm-hmm.
0: But then, of course, we're going to figure out how that life can be remade by God. So Amen. You, as a child in Buffalo, what was that all about?
1: Well, you know, my mother married young, and probably by the time I was 2 years old, my sister and I, things were hard in the family. So she left my father, for she was living in Rhode Island at that time, moved to Buffalo, New York, where I was originally from, born at, and changed our names. And just started raising us in the ghetto there and doing the best she could. Later she would remarry, change our names again. I've never met my real father.
0: No.
1: My last name was Smith originally. So Dennis Earl Smith is my birth name, which is a lot of Smiths out there. So,
0: yeah, right. Hard to find a guy like that.
1: Yeah.
0: Would you like to find your birth father?
1: You know, I would. You know, if it could work out, it'd be neat if he was still alive, and I think he might be.
0: Yeah.
1: So,
0: what's the appeal to meeting your birth dad, your biological father?
1: Well, you know, to get his side of the story.
0: Yeah.
1: You know, when a marriage goes bad, there's always two sides to the story.
0: Sure.
1: Well, I only heard one side. I've never even seen a picture of him.
0: No.
1: All I knew is he served on an aircraft carrier, and that was it. But that's all my mother would tell me, that he was a bad man. But, you know, my mom had her pitfalls too, but God was gracious to her as well.
0: Well, the apple didn't fall all the way away from the tree, because you ended up serving in the military as well, and
1: correct.
0: We want to get to that. So there was a lot of upheaval, turmoil in your early life.
1: Yeah, so, you know, grew up in Buffalo, New York, in poverty, in the ghetto, dealing with gangs, and a lot of racism at that time in the mid-late 60s, early 70s. It was difficult. But one thing my mother did teach me, and that was never look at somebody and think you're better than they are.
0: Mm.
1: And, you know, so I had no desire to be racist or that. All my friends were multinational background and you know, Puerto Rican and African American, so
0: it was a bit of a melting pot where you were.
1: It sure was.
0: Did you thrive in that environment, or did life start to come unglued?
1: No, actually, John, this is the interesting thing. Even though I was around gang activity, a lot of drug use and alcoholism, I never got involved in that. It wasn't until my parents decided to move, when I was going into finishing up my 8th grade year, going into 9th grade, we moved from Buffalo, New York to a little town in Indiana,
0: mm-hmm.
1: Elkhart, Indiana.
0: Yeah, sure.
1: And for about the first year, I had no friends. I just stayed to myself. I was always a small kid and got bullied a lot. But, you know, after about a year went by, I remember a young man came up to me and he said, "Hey, would you like to come over and hang out with us?" And I thought, why not? You know, it's time to make friends.
0: Being included, that's cool.
1: So I went over to hang out with him, and first thing I noticed is it was kind of like at home. My parents weren't around much. My mom did remarry. I'm sorry, I forgot to say that. My mom did remarry when I was 8 years old. And something she said to me, can I back up and share this?
0: Oh, yeah, please do.
1: Something she said to me when I was, the day she was getting married. My sister and I were looking at a big Bible that my grandmother had. My grandmother was Catholic and had the picture of the Last Supper on the front of it. And we're just looking through the pages. And as my mom was going out the door, she kind of scoffed at us. You know, what are you guys doing looking at that? And I said, well, you know, we're just looking at the picture. She says, God's coming back in the year 2000. He's going to burn the world with fire.
0: Oh, she said that?
1: And I don't know where she got that from.
0: Did she have any kind of religious background?

0: Okay.
1: So my mom remarried, and now, so we moved from Buffalo, New York to over to Elkhart, Indiana. I start hanging out with these kids, and I notice that their parents aren't around much, as my parents weren't around much. Mom and dad's both working. They both did their thing. They both were into partying and stuff. And so I got caught up with these kids. They started smoking weed, and I started smoking weed. They were doing speed. I was doing speed, and, you know, we got involved.
0: You were just a kid, man.
1: Yeah, I was only 13 years old when I got involved in this. So here's the thing, John. I was a lonely kid, and fear of being alone, I wanted to fit in where I could get in. But then fear of rejection led me to do things that I knew I shouldn't have been doing.
0: Right.
1: And so these kids got involved in burglaries, and I started doing that as well. First time I got arrested, I was 15 years old.
0: What did your mother say?
1: Well, she wasn't very happy. You know, usually my mom was the one that did a lot of the discipline. My stepdad didn't do it. So what my mom had to say wasn't many words. She used another method.
0: Yeah, okay.
1: You know, so she got a good whooping.
0: So you felt like, or you knew that your mother cared.
1: Correct.
0: It's not like she... So did she know you were using drugs?
1: She did.
0: And how'd she feel about that?
1: You know, she couldn't really say much. I mean, because
0: of her own lifestyle.
1: Her own lifestyle.
0: Yeah.
1: You know, and what my mom thought was, as long as I wasn't getting in trouble with the law, you know, and I was getting good grades, then she, you know, let me make my own choices.
0: I want to ask a question, but I feel like you've probably already answered it. I want to ask you, what set you up as a kid to enter into this fraught, dangerous life? You mentioned loneliness and fear of rejection.
1: Mm-hmm.
0: What about your family dynamic as a kid? No birth father and stepdads and so forth. Did you feel like that set you up for a misspent youth?
1: Yes, I sure do. Yeah? You know, because the way my mom was raised, she didn't have a father in her life. Abused by her mother's boyfriend. Wound up getting pregnant. Her mother then shunning her, putting her in a convent, leaving her there for 4 years. The baby was given up for adoption. My mother just was, I think, seeking to find purpose and meaning in life. And so she's going from one situation to another. She wound up in a same-sex relationship for a while. My mom was very confused, always searching, I believe, for something in life that presented meaning to her. And so the love dynamic between a mother and a child, it wasn't there.
0: Yeah.
1: And so I, not having a father for 8 years, then my stepdad, he wasn't part of my life. There to bring money home and feed us, make sure there's food on the table, but he was a compulsive gambler involved in pornography and other things.
0: And you were aware of all of that?
1: I became aware of it, yes.
0: Yeah, yeah.
1: At a very young age.
0: See, that's a huge amount of trauma for your mom to go through, isn't it?
1: It was.
0: Just this huge amount of, and, you know, it's easy to look at people whose lives are going in the wrong direction and be critical or judgmental or dismissive and so forth. And I don't want to be the bleeding heart who says, who did this to you? But so very often, lives unravel because somebody, you know, because of circumstance. It simply is because of the trauma and the hardship and so on. Not very many rational people make a sane decision to throw their lives away.
1: Right.
0: It's usually because there's been garbage inflicted on them.
1: Mm-hmm.
0: I think that's a warning for all of us. Don't inflict garbage and support the people around you and show them love and care.
1: Right. Don't judge.
0: Yeah.
1: Because you don't know the person's background. You don't know what's caused them to take that path
0: that's
1: in life.
0: Right.
1: And, you know, there's an enemy out there.
0: That's right.
1: And he's always seeking to influence and enslave people.
0: Yeah.
1: And so my mom was enslaved.
0: Sure.
1: And she could only give to me what she received. And this is what I would discover later in life. You know, when I was sitting in prison, I would get to that.
0: Yeah.
1: But I come to a point where I realized I couldn't blame my parents because I had to be responsible for my own action. But my parents could only give me what they received.
0: That's right. That's right.
1: My stepdad grew up in a Methodist home where they believed in you know, serve God or burn in hell forever.
0: Yeah.
1: So he went away from God. He didn't serve God, and he figured, as I did when as a little child, when my mom said, "Well, God's going to show up in the year 2000, burn up the world with fire." Okay. Well, that's the picture I had of some God.
0: Yeah.
1: Well, if all I have is

0: this little bit of time, I better live it up. I better enjoy life, because one day God's going to show up and I'm going to get burned up, and there's no hope for me. And so that kind of shaped the decisions I was making early in life.
1: Eighth grade, you're getting good grades.
0: Mm-hmm.
1: Good kid.
0: Yep.
1: Not that many years later, you're sitting in prison.
0: Right.
1: You're dealing drugs, using drugs. We'll get to some of the specifics of this, but the cover of your book says, with no regard for human life, and there's some tales in the book that make that pretty clear.
0: Mm-hmm.
1: How'd you get from there to there? What happened?
0: Well, you know, it doesn't happen overnight, John.
1: No, sure.
0: It's you know, when the enemy starts feeding you and manifesting himself to you through the things you watch, the games you play, and what you're reading, involving yourself in, you slowly become more and more like him. You know, there's a Bible principle, and this is what's so profound about the Bible, is whether you believe in the Word of God or not, 2 Corinthians 3:18, by beholding you become changed. That is a biblical principle, just like gravity. You can deny gravity all day long, but as soon as you step off the ladder, welcome to gravity.
1: That's right.
0: You're gonna figure it out. I did not understand any of those principles, but because of the things I was beholding, things I was actively engaged in, Satan was slowly but surely shaping and molding my character. And what started out with working, making good money, using drugs, selling some drugs, eventually I would just step away from all of that and start selling drugs full time. Mm. And then it was a matter of, if I can move up in rank with this organization I began to work with, and I can get in good with them, it didn't matter if somebody lost their life or not. If I could make more money, if I could get drugs cheaper and expand my base of how I was selling things, then that's what mattered to me.
1: When you think back on the person you were, you know, it wasn't that long ago. We're not looking back 200 years.
0: Right.
1: It's still a relatively fresh memory.
0: Mm.
1: What do you think of that person? I mean, what do you make of that person? How do you look at the person that you were today?
0: Well, looking back, John, I think, what a sad story. What a sad story. What a broken life. In slavery to the enemy, unable to escape.
1: Yeah.
0: No hope, no direction, no purpose. A life without a knowledge of God. But yet, a person seeking purpose and meaning in life. So, I don't feel sorry for the person per se. I have compassion for people like this, looking back.
1: Mm-hmm.
0: And I think to myself, well, what if something else could have happened to change the direction of the life the individual was in? What if somebody would have came and ministered to me or witnessed to me to encourage me? I think about the first time I was in prison, 15 years old, locked up for burglary. And I sat there in a jail cell for a whole week. The judge sentenced me to, I think it was 8 or 10 days during my spring break. That's where I went.
1: Oh, that's so brutal.
0: I sat there in a jail cell. You would think a chaplain would have come to talk to me.
1: Well, that didn't happen.
0: Never happened.
1: Oh, well.
0: And if I would have been a chaplain in a county jail, and I knew there were some young people in here locked up, they didn't put me in a juvenile facility.
1: They didn't?
0: No, I was 15 years old. They put me in an adult county jail, but they locked us up in segregation, myself and another friend. And nobody ever came to talk to us. We finished up our time, we got out, and, you know, our promises never to do it again were like ropes of sand.
1: Sure.
0: Went right back to just living crazy, doing bad things.
1: Yeah.
0: So, If you can engage people that are going down the wrong track and share some hope with them, share a personal testimony of your own, because we all have them.
1: Yeah.
0: You don't have to be involved in that lifestyle to realize that that's just the fruit of pride and selfishness in the human heart.
1: Describe that lifestyle to me. So at some stage you chose to start selling drugs, and as you mentioned a moment ago, you even ratcheted that up a little bit.
0: Mm-hmm.
1: Describe that lifestyle to me. What does that look like?
0: Well, you know, it started out with, okay, I'm working, I'm making money, and I'm using drugs. But I work too hard for my money. I don't want to buy dope and use it up, and it's like burning money.
1: Sure.
0: And I knew enough people that were already using, so I figured, well, I'm not hurting anybody. I'm going to give them a good deal. And so I started buying quantity and started selling to my friends. And then that just kind of grew to more people I would meet. I'd sell to more people, and then I'd buy a little more quantity, and I'd sell, and I'd get mine for free.
1: Yeah.
0: And so I figured, well, why not, you know? Yeah. And I always looked at it as, they're going to get it from somebody. Why not get it from me? And I'm going to give them a good deal. I'm not going to imbalance the scales. I'm going to give them a good product. And so I was just looking at being a good businessman.
1: I was going to say, that's good business. You're an entrepreneur right now.
0: Yeah.
1: But that didn't lead in an altogether good direction. It started to get a little more complex than that. Describe the complexity.
0: Well, over time, you use more. And so you're looking for a better deal. And I wound up, and I'm getting a little further into the story, but we can always backtrack. I wound up connecting with this drug ring out of Mexico. And I thought, okay, well, this is a good deal. These guys, they're bringing stuff in. It's cheap. I can get it cheap in large quantities. So I went from marijuana and cocaine now to marijuana, cocaine, and methamphetamine. And so I just started working with these guys. And how that happened was, a friend of mine that had moved in with me, he actually ripped these guys off.
1: Oh, that does not sound wise.
0: And I talk about him in the book. He ripped these guys off. Because he thought that if he could show that he could sell product for them, then he could get in with them. Well, they didn't take too kind to that. And so they were looking at getting rid of him. And so in the process of all that happening, I would wind up having a meeting with these guys, because my friend Darren, he was living with me. And that meant that whatever was going to happen, Darren might potentially happen to me. And so I wanted to clarify that I had nothing to do with this, and he was no longer in my home. And so during that process, the guy I met, he was looking for a place to stay. His name was Stephen. And I said, well, Stephen, come on, I'll rent a room out to you. And so he moved in, and he was one of the main guys with this group. And started working with him, and you know, buying from him, and then I started getting quantity from him. And then over time, I would find out that there was something wrong with Stephen. Something didn't add up in his life. And I would talk from time to time with a gentleman that would come over and share, you know, product with him. And come to find out that there was another guy working with Darren that ripped these guys off. And he didn't know I was working with these guys now. And so he showed up at my house one day, and I thought, okay, this is an opportunity for me to get in good with them. And I called him up. I said, hey, John is here. Sorry, John.
1: Yeah.
0: His name was John, literally.
1: Yeah, good name, at least.
0: I told him, I said, John's here. I said, I'll hold him here until you guys get here. And so he hung out for a while. We were playing pool. And then we went upstairs, and he seen these guys pull up. And he freaked out. And he's like, man, these guys are going to kill me. I'm like, well, hide in the back room. And, you know, if I knew somebody was going to kill me, I'd climb out the window.
1: That's what you do.
0: This guy. So these guys come. Now it's Steven and the two other guys, the guy up above Steven and a big, big guy. And they come in, and we go downstairs. We're talking. And the one guy says to me, well, where's John at? I said, well, he's upstairs. And I said to him, because this is, again, where selfishness and pride lead in the human heart. I said to him, you can bring him down here and kill him as long as you don't make a mess. And they just looked at me very, very, kind of taken back by it, that I'd even go there. And to me, it was like, I can get in good with these guys.
1: Sure.
0: They know that I'm in. And so we go upstairs, and I open the door, and he said, he's in this room. And he wasn't there. I'm like, they're like, where's he at? And I noticed the laundry room door was shut. I opened up that door, and there he was standing.
1: There he was.
0: Pale white. They put him in the car, and they drive off with him.
1: What happened to him?
0: Well, I thought they killed him. But a couple weeks later, he showed up at my house again. And I couldn't believe he was there. And I'm like, what are you doing here? You know, and he says, well, you know, I'm like, what'd they do to you? And he says, they just took me out into the country. They were looking for the other guy that was really behind it, Darren. And so they let him off the hook. And that was the mercy of God.
1: Oh, yeah.
0: In my life, that I didn't have that on my conscience.
1: Absolutely.
0: And Lord would intervene several times to deliver me from making mistakes like that.
1: Today, Dennis is a missionary. I said he is a pastor, that's true, but he facilitates mission trips and leads missionaries to various parts of the world to do great things for God. How in the world did he get from there to here? We'll find out more in a moment. With Dennis Page, I'm John Bradshaw. 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Welcome back to Conversations, brought to you by It Is Written. I'm John Bradshaw. I have the good fortune to be speaking with Pastor Dennis Page. So, a moment ago, things were pretty deep, man. Here you are, you know, he's in there. If you want to kill him, go right ahead. Were you surprised to hear those words come out of your mouth, or not at all?
0: You know, at that time, I was not.
1: No.
0: You know, I had gotten involved in spiritualism, and I believe the enemy was really wrapping himself into my mind, and I just did not care about it.
1: Tell me about that, the spiritualism. What were you doing? What was up with that?
0: Well, this girl I went to school with, she was house-sitting down the street from me for an accountant, and we partied together quite a bit. And she called me up one night and asked me to come down and visit, and I did, and we were partying. And she began to tell me that about how she had been involved in talking to spirits since she was a little kid. Hmm. They would come and talk to her and tell her things about people. And she said there was somebody there that wanted to talk to me. And she says, I don't know who this person is. And I said, okay, well, and she says, I'll tell you what they look like. And she described to me my grandmother, who had been had passed away and dead for several years.
1: Well,
0: and she had never seen a picture of my grandmother. I never talked about my grandmother. This was my mother's mother. And I thought, well, this is interesting. And the things she started telling me about the stuff going on around me was very relevant, and it was true. And I thought, well, okay, wow, this is interesting. And so that night, I went home. Over the next couple of days, some weird things started to happen around my house. Noises and things being moved. And I called her up, and I said, well, what's going on? And she says, well, they want to talk to you. They know you'll listen. And so over time, as I started conversing, I'd ask questions. They would reveal things to me. They started showing me where people were trying to set me up. I remember one time visiting my friend, and when I came out of the house to get some drugs out of the vehicle, there a big dark shadow rose up over the vehicle, looked at me, didn't scare me.
1: You were not scared?
0: Didn't scare me. No. This is just, I was messed up, John.
1: Huh.
0: And I just thought, wow, that was interesting. You know, I went in the house, and, you know, over time, I thought I tapped into the supernatural power that was helping me avoid being busted and people trying to set me up and stuff. So that's where I was on that. And so the enemy was just working his way into my life more and more. So for me to say something like that, you know, I don't care. Go ahead and kill him right here.
1: Yeah.
0: It didn't matter to me. You know, I was just thinking about self. How can I make more money? How can I expand my influence with this organization?
1: Well, frankly, even though go ahead and kill him is a wild thing to say, people say in the pursuit of money very similar things all the time.
0: Mm-hmm.
1: I don't care about them.
0: Right.
1: Take their land, rip them off. What happens to their lives doesn't matter to me at all. Selfishness will lead people to some pretty weird places.
0: It sure will. We even see it in the Bible, don't
1: yeah.
0: we?
1: Oh, all the time.
0: Yes.
1: Well, that's how sin began. I will be
0: yep.
1: like the Most High. So
0: mm-hmm.
1: we're just following suit from the first selfish being that ever existed.
0: That's right.
1: You end up in prison. How'd you get there? I mean, what happened for that to happen?
0: Well, I'd like to back up a little bit and talk about my encounter with God. Because
1: did that predate prison?
0: It did predate prison. Mm-hmm. So in here I have no regard for human life. A couple of different instances I was willing to have people taken out. And now I'm under investigation by the task force and FBI. The last company I had worked for, I worked in a custom paint shop. I made a lot of money. You know, this is the crazy
1: legitimate.
0: Legitimately, I made very good money.
1: Yeah.
0: But I was always, this was a double life I was living. The company I worked for last, the owner of the company came out and he said to me one day, Dennis, would you like to go to church with us? And his name was Danny. I said, Danny, no. And my son was 5 years old at the time. Now him and his mother and I were split up, but he was spending most of the time with me. He said, how about if we take your son? Mm. And I thought to myself, sure. And I said to him, and I don't know where this came from. This had to come from God. I said, Danny, if I ever do anything right with my life, I want my son to know who this Jesus is.
1: Well,
0: now, I figured there was no hope for me. I knew the things I was involved in, and there was no hope for me. I knew my mom said, someday God's going to show up. He's going to burn the world of fire. That's going to be over with. And so my son went to church a few times. He really enjoyed it.
1: Oh, he did.
0: And then after that, another couple in the company came up to me, and they asked me, would you like to go to church with us? And I'm thinking to myself, why does everybody keep asking me this? And I thought it was kind of odd because I sold them drugs. But I figured these people are trying to get their life together.
1: Well.
0: And I thought, well, you know what? You know, maybe if I met a Christian woman, my life would be a little different. So I went to church with them a few times.
1: Ah, there we go.
0: Only to look at the ladies. Now, I didn't hear anything the preacher had to say. It just went over my head because I was just checking out the ladies.
1: Did you meet a nice lady?
0: I did not.
1: Oh,
0: no.
1: What a complete waste of time.
0: Yeah, it was. But, you know what? Not really, because the people gave me a Bible.
1: Yeah.
0: After probably 4 or 5 times I went, I stopped going because I realized, and I'm a very corrupt person, and I figured, I'm going to corrupt these people. Everybody I was around, I corrupted. And so I don't want to corrupt these people.
1: And that was your concern?
0: That was my concern.
1: Yeah.
0: So I just stopped going.
1: Of course, we're being flippant when we say it was a waste of time, but what did you, do you remember actually being benefited or blessed, or you took something away from those encounters at church? You take anything away?
0: Not one.
1: Not a thing?
0: Not a thing.
1: But at least you were there.
0: Yeah, I did attend.
1: Yeah, all right.
0: So I went home, I put that Bible away. Well, you know, life goes on. Things are intense in my life. Very dark. You know, you live in a night. I lived in a very nice home. I drove a Jag, made money, but lots of nice things. But what is life about? Something's missing, John, and I couldn't put my finger on it. And I'm in agony inside. And so at times I'd write out my feelings on paper and I'd wad it up, throw it away. I didn't share with anybody. I didn't trust nobody.
1: Sure.
0: And one night after a party at home, people went left. And I'm sitting here, it's about 2:30 in the morning, and I start thinking about life. And I get a pen and paper out, and I sense I'm going to start just pour out my heart again. I don't know to who, but I'm just pour out what's in my heart. And as I get ready to write, the first words come to my mind, Jesus said. Now, the profound thing is I don't even know who he is. I've heard of the name, but I've never read the Bible up to
1: that. You
0: don't
1: know what he said?
0: I don't know anything he said.
1: Yeah.
0: But everything that's coming to my mind, I just start writing out. And I write out like a poem, and this is how it went. Jesus said, for I told you I'd never be far away as I hear and feel your hearts cry out today. Well, all right. Then I write, the people say. It's like I'm going to have this conversation with God. The people say, what must we do and where should we pray? Where is it safe for our children to play? Our Savior, can you say? And Jesus says, yes. The answer has been placed in your heart from the very start. True faith will see you through. And the people say, with all the evil in the world today, it is our faith we are to rely on. And Jesus says, yes, the end days have now come. I will test the faith in everyone.
1: Where in the world did those thoughts come from?
0: They had to come from God. Because as I finished, there was a little more to that, as I finished, I hear footsteps running down my hallway like a full-grown person running through my house. I ran right through the wall outside. And my heart about jumped out of my chest. And at that moment, I caught a silhouette of a person standing off in the corner of my room. And they were there for a moment and then gone. Now, that didn't scare me.
1: Yeah, you'd seen stuff already.
0: And I get ready to start writing something else. I write this, I set it aside. I'm not even thinking about what I wrote. And I'm getting ready to start writing something else. And somebody walks in front of me. It blurs my vision. And then I feel somebody sit next to me on the couch. And I want to turn my head and I just hear the words, keep writing. And I begin to write something else. And after a moment or two, I look to my side and nobody's there. And then I pick up that paper and I read back to myself what I just wrote.
1: What was that?
0: What Jesus said. I told you I'd never be far away. And John, for the first time in my life, I knew that God was real. I sensed the embrace of God. I felt peace. I felt comfort. I felt hope. And at this time in my life, things were very dark. And I was excited. John, I had to share with somebody. And so do I do it. I pick up the phone. I knew lots of people that partied all night long. And being their drug dealer, they'd answer the phone
1: if
0: I called.
1: They'd answer the phone, sure.
0: And I called these people living in another town. Are you guys up? Yep, we're up. I said, I'm coming over. So I take that paper, 3 o'clock in the morning, rush to their house. And we go in there, we start partying. And I just lay it out. I said, do you know what Jesus said to me? And it was quiet. It was quiet. It just looked at me like I lost my mind. And I just shared what I knew about God. And, you know, when you encounter the living Christ, you can't keep it to yourself.
1: That's
0: you got
1: right.
0: to share it with
1: yeah.
0: somebody. And then, I don't remember everything that all the conversation took place, but I remember going home. On my way home, it was raining, and I was thinking about my life, the many lives I destroyed from selling drugs, people I was willing to have killed. And I thought, okay, well, the task force at this time they'd rather eliminate me than arrest me because of things that were going on that you know I talk about in my book. The drug ring, now there's somebody that infiltrated the drug ring. I find out that Stephen, the guy that lived with me, he's either working for the DEA or FBI. And I was sure of that because he had already ripped off another drug ring, owed them $80,000. They sent a hitman to my house looking for him, so I knew there was corruption. The guys that we were all working with didn't want to believe it. They didn't know who to believe. They bring in a hitman. They're just going to clean house. So this is where my life is at right now.
1: Amazing.
0: And here, I'm thinking, all this going on, God's going to kill me. I feel like I'm standing before the judgment seat of God, and he's just going to kill me.
1: Did this encounter with Jesus not give you some reassurance?
0: Well, the peace of God came upon me.
1: Okay.
0: And God just impressed me, just go home. I go home, and I find the Bible that those people gave to me. And I went downstairs and to where my party room, and I opened it up. I don't remember where I opened it up to, but as I was reading, it was like I could audibly hear the voice of God speak mm-hmm. to me. And it just broke me down. So the next several months, I'm reading the Bible. I'm still dealing drugs. I'm waiting to see how things are going to unravel. I figured I got myself in this mess. I got to get myself out.
1: And you knew at that stage that you were being investigated?
0: Yes, I did know.
1: Okay, you know that and you're still selling drugs?
0: Yes.
1: Wouldn't the prudent thing to do have been to get yourself out of the lifestyle?
0: You know, John, I was so arrogant, I figured I'd always be one step ahead of them. Mm-hmm. And so I didn't worry about it. And so I was bad, just messed up. So I'm reading the Bible. And, you know, I finally come home from the club one night. Several months have passed. I come home from the club one night, and I'm tired, John. I don't want to live like this anymore. I want to be free, but I don't know how to be free. I don't know how God's going to get me out of this mess. Mm. And if it's going to happen, there's multiple miracles that have to happen. And I just break down and said, Lord, I need you to help me. God, please help me. That's all I could say. I'm reading the Bible, but I'm not getting it. You know, I'm always using drugs and drinking, and you know, it's not sinking in. Words not penetrating. But there's that hope in my heart still that there's something there. And I remember one time telling God, Lord, how about if I just move out to the country, stop selling all the hard drugs, do a little marijuana, drink a little beer, and get to know you, and write something for you. That was my perception of being free. And, you know, God has better things in store for us, you know.
1: Free indeed is what he wants.
0: All the way, completely.
1: Oh, yeah.
0: So the night I pray and ask God to help me, the next day I'd find myself in a parking lot being approached by a Secret Service officer and a federal marshal. And they wanted to talk with me. And they said, well, you know, get in the vehicle, let's talk. I'm like, no, I'm not going anywhere with you guys. And so they reached out and grabbed me. We got in a scuffle, started fighting right there in the parking lot. They wrestled me down and then get me a hand. handcuffed, get me in the SUV, and tell me they're arresting me for, I threatened to kill a federal agent. They had me on a phone conversation, and that's what they were arresting me for. So that was my deliverance, you know.
1: You said that with a smile. They got me. They're going to lock me up for the rest of my life, potentially. I don't know, but hey, look at that. It all worked out good.
0: Yeah,
1: you know which it did.
0: Yeah. Well, when the door shut behind me in the prison cell, I was thinking to myself, God, this isn't the conversation we had. Remember, I said, go out to the country. This isn't the country.
1: Yeah. How long were you sentenced?
0: Well, I was looking at a long time in prison.
1: Yeah.
0: And I signed a 5-year plea agreement with an open end in the federal system. That means that if you accept that, the judge can add 10, 20 years to your sentence, and you can never appeal it. You already accepted that and signed in that plea agreement.
1: How often does it happen that judges add to that sentence?
0: According to the federal marshal that was taking me back and forth to court, quite a bit.
1: Quite a lot.
0: Yeah.
1: So why do you agree to a deal like that that was potentially very long term?
0: Well, here I had been in jail, in and out of court for almost a year. And I got to know Jesus. I'm reading my Bible every day.
1: So you're a Christian by now.
0: I'm a Christian by now. Yeah. I'm reading the Bible every day. And I just have faith in God.
1: You're not selling anymore, not dealing anymore?
0: Nope. I walked away. That's even though you can still get that stuff in prison.
1: Sure, sure.
0: You know, I don't want nothing to do with it. I proposed in my heart, John, that if I got out of prison, I was going to serve God. If I stayed in prison, I was going to serve God. I came across Amazing Facts Bible Studies when I was in. I started signing up everybody I knew for Amazing Facts Bible Studies and just started telling people about the Lord. And even though I've gotten in prison fights and that, I was trying to be a Christian. But God slowly but surely started transforming my life.
1: Quickly, you were involved in a drug ring that sounded like, if you said you were involved today with a Mexican drug ring, we'd be thinking there's headless corpses everywhere.
0: Yeah,
1: you got out of that.
0: Yeah.
1: How easy or difficult was that?
0: Well, because I got snatched off the street and went to prison.
1: There we go.
0: Yeah,
1: okay.
0: You know, that took care of it.
1: Took care of that.
0: Yeah.
1: See, that arrest, I mean, no one wants to go through that, but you had to get out of that old life somehow. You knew you had to get out.
0: Right.
1: Prison was probably about the only way you're ever going to get yourself out of that mess.
0: God knows what's best for us.
1: He does.
0: And that was my, God thought, I guess that was my only hope.
1: But there you were looking at, you were in for 5,
0: mm-hmm.
1: and you knew it could have been 10 or even 20.
0: 20 more.
1: Did you feel hopeless?
0: No, I did not. I had peace with God.
1: I want to know how you're going to have that. And I want to know a little bit more about what Dennis is doing today in terms of ministry in a variety of facets. A great story. It's a story of redemption and transformation. With Dennis Page, I'm John Bradshaw. This is Our Conversation, and it's brought to you by It Is Written. You know that at It Is Written, we are serious about studying the Word of God, and we encourage you to be serious as well. Well, here's what you do if you want to dig deeper into God's Word. Go to itiswritten.study for the It Is Written Bible Study Guides online. 25 in-depth Bible studies that will take you through the major teachings of the Bible. You'll be blessed, and it's something you'll want to tell others about as well. itiswritten.study. Go further. itiswritten.study. Welcome back to Conversations, brought to you by It Is Written. His book, his autobiography, is called A Drop of Grace. You'll notice it says A Personal Journey of Salvation, and that's what this is. And I'm going to tell you very soon how you can get as many copies of this very, very gripping and compelling read as you might ever want. You're in prison. You're facing a long time in prison. And by the way, I'm going to say this. I know it's where your heart is at on this. Mm-hmm. But we're talking about a guy whose life was out of control. We're talking about bad stuff, and you're in prison, you're selling drugs. We're not sharing this to glorify sin or to make sin sound exciting or attracting.
0: No.
1: But we're exploring the depths of where the devil took a man,
0: mm-hmm.
1: that we might celebrate the great deliverance that God brought into your life. So
0: amen.
1: I just want to say that in case somebody thinks, well, they're talking about this stuff like it's fun. It sure isn't, not when you're behind bars. And you were talking about the lives you'd ruined. Okay, so you've been in prison for a day, a week, a month. Are you cognizant then that you've ruined lives, or are you just thinking, well, I just sold them what they would have just bought from somebody else?
0: No, it's going through my mind, the shipwreck I've made of people's lives, and You know, I've lost friends. My best friend had died, and more likely from an overdose. I was selling him drugs. I knew he had a medical condition. Unfortunately, I didn't care. All I was caring about was money, making money, and so forth. So
1: here you are in prison, right? And you didn't spend 20 years in prison, or 15, or 10.
0: Right.
1: You didn't even spend 5.
0: Correct.
1: So, tell me. I mean, this is where we've already heard how God has intervened in your life in pretty spectacular ways.
0: Mm-hmm.
1: But he's just getting started.
0: That's right.
1: So how'd you get out of there?
0: Well, you know, that is only an act of God as well.
1: Yeah.
0: You know, here I was facing many years. And when I went in for sentencing, on my way in, it was interesting. My attorney said, the judge said, you could pick the prison you want to go to. And I thought to myself, what are you guys up to? I didn't trust nobody. I thought they were up to something. And he recommended a prison up in Rochester, Minnesota. He said it was a Cadillac of all prisons, if there could be such a thing.
1: Sure. Well,
0: and so I went in. A judge told me to stand up. And prior to that, he did ask a federal marshal to take the stand and testify to something that marshal seen that was taking place in my case. And so there's also we'd call it a point system in which they're supposed to go by when it comes to sentencing guidelines.
1: Sure.
0: But because of the way my plea agreement was set up, I was not going to benefit from that. But I think the judge, God opened his eyes to different things that were happening in my case. And just touch his heart to show me mercy.
1: Wow.
0: And so when he told me to stand up, he says, I'm giving you 21. And not 21 years, but 21 months. And that's what he gave to me.
1: Oh, wow.
0: And he asked me, did your attorney tell you you could pick the prison you want to go to? And I said, yes. And he said, where do you want to go? And I said, well, I guess I'll go here. And, you know, John, one miracle after another. That prison was one of the nicest prisons. And it was a low-security prison. It was like a college campus. They had a track and field. They had outdoor pool tables. They had a beautiful gym. They had a beautiful vegetable garden. They had fruit trees. They even had a 9-hole golf course.
1: Okay, I got a question for you. This is a detour, but it's a question because someone is... Their head's exploding. Why are my tax dollars paying for the scum of the earth to putt on a nicely manicured green? Should prisoners have access to golf courses and basket weaving and track and field and all this stuff? Yes or no?
0: Yes, to a point. I don't agree for the golf course.
1: What
0: they
1: else?
0: Did shut it down when I got there.
1: Yeah.
0: They stopped feeding them steak and lobster, too. So, you know, they things have changed now.
1: But here's the thing.
0: Yeah.
1: But here's the thing. When a person becomes an inmate, the person does not cease to be a person.
0: That's right. That's so true.
1: And if we want to see people rehabilitated, we don't necessarily need to be feeding them caviar on imported crackers manufactured in Croatia or someplace. But you do need to treat people with dignity. And the more distractions and not just distractions, but meaningful things they can do in prison, the less likely they are to get a taste for prison life and decide that's where they want to spend the rest of their days.
0: Correct.
1: So you know, I'm not veering in the other direction, but I'd rather sound like that than the other, because inmates ought to be treated with dignity. They're someone's son or daughter.
0: That's
1: they're
0: right.
1: Children of God, and we don't want them back there. We
0: true.
1: Don't want them back.
0: Yeah, that's true, and I appreciate you bringing that out, because what happens is people get institutionalized.
1: Yes, oh yes.
0: And it's hard for them to then function in society, because society's never been part of their norm.
1: Oh, the recidivism rate's, 85% or something like
0: that's
1: that?
0: That's right.
1: And undoubtedly, there's a section of the prison population, you do whatever you want, they're going to keep going back inside, because that's how they're wired and so forth. But there's a great many people who would benefit with an investment of some kind in their life to help them to find a better way, and then try to connect them with a better way.
0: Correct.
1: Yeah. Yep. But there you were. Your 21 months was up, I suppose.
0: Correct.
1: And then what? By now you're a full-on Christian.
0: Yes, I believe in the Lord Jesus Christ. I actually came across the Seventh-day Adventist Church. And while I was inside, I understood the Sabbath was the seventh day, Saturday,
1: just from reading the Bible.
0: Yes. And I had never attended a Sunday keeping church, because I wanted to go to a Sabbath keeping church. So I started asking around. They told me, one of the inmates said, go to the chapel, look at who comes in on Saturdays. So I did, and there's two groups. Roman Catholic Church.
1: On Saturday.
0: Which I already knew that was rubbish. I was reading from Scripture and from my own background with my mom and my grandma. But Seventh-day Adventists, well, I didn't know who they were. Because, like I said, John, I knew nothing about Christianity. I knew nothing about God. And so I went to this group. I started listening to what they had to say. And if they were in the Bible, I was okay with it. But as soon as they said something that wasn't contrary to the Word of God, I was out of there.
1: Yeah.
0: And I already dealt with a pastor in the institution like this already, because I was going to a Tuesday night group, and he made an appeal for baptism. I wanted to be baptized, and so I wanted to make sure, is it by immersion? He says, oh, yeah, absolutely. So one night, he filled up a bathtub in a medical center and took about a dozen of us over and baptized us in water. And as people were coming up out of the water, he was saying some weird things, and I didn't understand it. And then when I came up out of the water, he was saying some weird things, and okay, well, I'll just leave that go. And the next Tuesday, I asked him, I said, do you keep the seventh-day Sabbath? And he said, well, we keep the seventh-day Sabbath according to the Roman Julian calendar. And I thought to myself, that must mean no.
1: Yeah.
0: And so I never went back to another one of his services. Because if he wasn't living his life and speaking from the Word of God, I didn't want nothing to do with it.
1: Yeah, right.
0: And so then I found these Seventh-day Adventist people. And so as I'm reading the Bible with them and I'm listening to what they're sharing, and I come to find out that we believe the same thing. I'm okay with you guys. And so then I wind up getting baptized in the Seventh-day Adventist Church.
1: And coming out of prison, it had to feel wonderful to walk outside and breathe free air again.
0: Absolutely.
1: But what was that reintegration into society like?
0: Well, you know, I could go back to the
2: morning, community. Brethren. I apologize directly for interrupting our program this morning, which has been such an amazing testimony, but we're just getting word from the electricity services that we need to shut down the station right now, so we're going to be powering off everything right now. So we apologize for the break in our transmission, but this is state matters, so we have to shut down right now, and then we'll be back as soon as they're finished with the work that they have to do. Electricity is emergency, so we have to shut down right now, and we'll be back as soon as we're able to. Apologize for the inconvenience caused.
0: Didn't want to. Right. I didn't want to get back caught up in that life again.
1: You drove a Jag. You had a nice house. You had plenty of money at one time. Did you have anything left now, or was that all gone?
0: All gone.
1: All gone.
0: Starting afresh. God was going to rebuild my life.
1: Yeah. From scratch.
0: That's right. So my parole officer, he worked it out so I could get a place to live at a homeless shelter.
1: Okay.
0: And so in South Bend, Indiana, I'm living in a homeless shelter. Happened to be one of the nicest homeless shelters in the country.
1: Oh, very nice.
0: And so I lived there for a year.
1: A year.
0: I couldn't find a job. Nobody wanted to give me a job. I not only had a felony, it was a violent crime. But I was talking to a head elder at the church and telling him about the situation, and he offered me a job doing construction work.
1: Fantastic.
0: Well, when I was in school, I did construction work. And so I had a construction background. So I started working for him. And so here it is now, 2003. I get out on New Year's Eve, living in a homeless shelter, start working.

And we're back with you on Praise FM Radio. Thank you so much for tuning in and listening today. We had to shut down for a while for Luslek to do some maintenance work on the line. And then the PCs had to update. And so we had to reboot. And now we're back. I apologize for the break in transmission, in broadcast. But now we're going to take in some more music. I already shared the first thought for today because that time had passed. But because you guys didn't get to hear it, let's listen to the song from Dolly Parton, Halo Gone.

0: Hello, God. It is now 11:32. We missed our verse and thought for today this morning. And so I just want to share that with you really quickly so we get to hear the word of God on Praise FM. The verse for today came from Psalm 71, verse 3. It says, "Be thou my strong habitation, whereunto I may continually resort. Thou hast given commandments to save me, for thou art my rock and my fortress." Again, the verse for today, "Be thou my strong habitation, whereunto I may continually resort. Thou hast given commandments to save me, for thou art my rock and my fortress." The thought for today comes from the book Desire of Ages, and that thought today says, Over the rent sepulchre of Joseph, Christ had proclaimed in triumph, "I am the resurrection and the life." These words could be spoken only by the deity. All created beings live by the will and power of God. They are dependent recipients of the life of God. From the highest seraph to the humblest animate being, all are replenished from the source of life. Amen. Amen. This average is page 785 again. Over the rent sepulchre of Joseph, Christ had proclaimed in triumph, "I am the resurrection and the life." These words could be spoken only by the deity. All created beings live by the will and power of God. They are dependent recipients of the life of God. From the highest seraph to the humblest animate being, all are replenished from the source of life. The Lifeline production for today is entitled Shopping List, and then we'll take in some more songs for this morning.
1: Hello. Oh, hello, God. I'm so glad you called. I have some really tough finals coming up, and I could sure use some extra wisdom. Also, I'm still trying to find an inexpensive car. Do you think you could arrange something?
2: Are your prayers just shopping lists for God to fill out?
3: Is that God on the line?
1: Yeah.
3: Tell him we need a miracle for the rent money this month.
1: Oh, okay. God, our funds are low, and any help you could provide...
3: Did you mention the car?
1: Yeah, I told him. Anything else?
3: Yeah, my date this Saturday night. I'd like it to turn out nice.
1: And Bob is going out. Don't let Bob make a fool out of himself again.
3: Did you tell him?
1: Oh, yeah.
3: Mention to him that I'm failing birdwatching 101. I need a hand.
1: I'm not gonna tell... How can you fail bird watching?
2: Jesus told us to bring our needs and concerns to Him, but He also taught us to pray, "Father, Thy will be done."
3: So that was God on the line, huh? What do you want?
1: I don't know. I didn't ask.
2: Another message from Lifeline Productions, located on the web at lifelinepro.com.
4: He was a radical, promoting religious liberty, and the authorities weren't having it. They banished Roger Williams from the Massachusetts Bay Colony, which was founded by Christians, on October the 9th, 1635. Williams founded the city of Providence and then Rhode Island, where religious freedom would be respected. He insisted the government has no business regulating or enforcing religion. Yet we're heading now toward a time when the state causes all, both small and great, rich and poor, free and slave, to receive a mark on their right hand or on their foreheads. Revelation 13:16. It won't be long and this prophecy will be fulfilled. It's important to know Jesus well enough that you want to serve and obey Him no matter what. Now's the time to grow your faith so that love for God will lead you to honor Him and yield to Him in all things.
0: Amen, amen. It's now 24 minutes before 12. We have two requested songs, so you can call now to request a song that you'd like to hear for your listening pleasure. The first one is from Sister Marie Francis in England. She wants to hear the hymn, "Thy Way, Not Mine, O Lord." And I'm going to play for that for you right now. So just do enjoy, and we'll be right back with more requested songs here at Praise FM Radio.

Amen, amen. And another one, this one requested, I think from Sister Jennifer for a listening pleasure. This one is Walk With Me by Redeemed Quartet. Hope that you enjoyed, everyone listening today on Praise FM Radio. 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

It is now time for our devotional thought for today. This morning's thought is entitled, God Will Fight For You. The text is from Exodus chapter 14, verses 13 and 14. And that says, And Moses said to the people, Do not be afraid. Stand still and see the salvation of the Lord, which he will accomplish for you today. For the Egyptians whom you see today, you shall see again no more forever. The Lord will fight for you, and you will hold your peace. Amen. I was reading this passage. The reading today says, What happened on the shores of the Red Sea sounds like something from a science fiction movie, except the biblical account wasn't fiction at all. It was a divine demonstration of God's power over nature. The people of Israel had just escaped Egypt and were headed to the Promised Land, and soon they were treading the desert. They had no idea what God was about to do next. As soon as the plagues and the death of the firstborns had passed, Pharaoh changed his mind. Now he was in full pursuit of the Israelites, either to kill them all, or to enslave them again. But the angel of the Lord was with God's chosen people. His presence was unmistakable. A cloud shielded them from the desert heat by day, and a pillar of fire gave them light and warmth by night. But when the Egyptian army closed in, the cloud placed itself between the Israelites and the Egyptians. On Pharaoh and his army, there was darkness, but the Israelites had light. In front of the Red Sea, despite all the signs and provisions made by God, the Israelites cried out to Moses in fear. But God's servants responded with the confidence of someone who knows who was leading them. The Lord will fight for you. You need only to be still. Moses' words came true. The sea parted, and the world's most powerful army of that time perished at God's hands. It was never seen again. It's one thing to say, God will fight for you in times of peace. But Moses is an example of someone who trusts in God in difficult times, filled with all sorts of storms that can shake security, challenge peace, and test one's trust in God. What brings you peace and security today? Whom can you truly trust? From a human perspective, nothing and no one, only God's word, which is true. On the shores of the uncertainties of our times, facing the armies of doubt and pain, God tells you once again that there is nothing to fear, because he will fight for you. And even if you get sick or lose your life, remember Jesus' words, I am the resurrection and the life. He who believes in me, though he may die, he shall live. Now is the time to place yourself in God's hands. There is no safer place to be. So trust in him and his amazing grace. And that's the reading for today. God will fight for you.

And that's the reading for this morning. Be sure to join me on Monday as we continue to explore more from this devotional book, From the Heart. And today is another great reminder of the power of God, the care and love of God for us, His children. God will fight for you. Recognize that God is on your side. In this whole great controversy, the Heavenly Father is fighting for your salvation, fighting for your very life. He's fighting and He wants you to be alive. He wants you to thrive. He wants you to live your best life ever with Him. He wants you to reach the full pinnacle, your mountaintop experience. He wants you to become the best that you can be. And when you have the armies of Israel, of Egypt, you have Satan and his hosts fighting against you, you have evil people plotting against you, God is on your side fighting for your survival. Fighting that you will thrive and be successful. Fighting that you will experience His love and share His love. God will fight for you. There are things that are beyond us, that are out of our hands. We cannot do, we cannot accomplish. It's too much. But our Heavenly Father is like, yeah, my children are there suffering. They're in danger and I'm going to come in, be their protection, be their shield, fight for them. Because you do not have the strength to get it done, but He does. So today I hope that you will choose Jesus and choose to be with Him, choose to do the right things. And I truly hope that you will have confidence in Him as He fights for you, that you will not choose to do evil, choose to do sin, choose to go to the Ubia person to do things for you, because God is able to fight for you. You choose to take matters into your own hands and work things on your own way outside of His will, because God is able to fight for you. Don't choose the wrong way, choose God's way. And as the reading rightly tells us, now is the time to place yourself in God's hands. There is no safer place to be. Absolutely no safer place. So trust in Him and His amazing grace. On Monday, we'll continue more of this devotional book. Let's take in some more music. Up next, you have the song, Sinners Saved by Grace, by Ernie Haas and Signature Sound.

Pleasant afternoon to you. Welcome to Praise FM's Midday News for today, Friday, October 9th, 2026. I'm Kirin Perino. Here are the headlines in the local, regional and international news. In local news, Senusha sees 600% jump in judgment after Privy Council exits CCJA, President says. In regional news, World Bank projects 2.2% growth for Latin America and Caribbean in 2026. In international news, South African human rights lawyer wins 2026 Nobel Peace Prize. The details of this story is coming after this.

Welcome back, and now for the news in detail. Senusha has recorded a 600% increase in judgments from its final Court of Appeal since switching from the London-based Privy Council to the Caribbean Court of Justice, the CCJ, according to CCJ President, the Honourable Mr. Justice Winston Anderson. Speaking at the opening of the Court's 2026-2027 judicial year in Senusha, Anderson said the comparison measured CCJ judgments since the island's accession in July 2023 against Privy Council judgments over a corresponding period. I want to add that since Senusha has acceded to the CCJ in 2023, there has been a 600% increase in judgments issued by the CCJ for Senusha when compared with a corresponding period at the Judicial Committee of the Privy Council, he said. The disclosure comes as the CCJ holds its first sitting in Senusha 3 years after becoming the country's biggest appellate court. The highest appellate court. Anderson said the court has heard and delivered judgments in 9 matters originating from Senusha since the transition, addressing disputes that touch on property, taxation, seized funds, customs decisions, and contracts. The cases include property ownership through prescription, withholding tax under the Income Tax Act, and the seizure and detention of funds under proceeds of crime legislation. For the CCJ president, those matters show how Senushan cases are helping shape the region's legal development. Each of these matters enriches the developing jurisprudence, which the court has worked assiduously to foster over the past 2 decades, he said. Anderson also highlighted steps intended to make the court more accessible to Senushan litigants, including amendments to procedural rules allowing fees and security for costs to be waived. Integrating Senusha into the court's electronic filing and case management systems, he said, required collaboration among the CCJ, the Eastern Caribbean Supreme Court, the Senusha Bar Association, attorneys, and court officials. He said he described the country's decision to join the court's appellate jurisdiction as a defining expression of confidence in Caribbean justice. He maintained that the CCJ remains committed to delivering accessible, efficient, and substantive justice to Senusha. Senusha became the 5th Caribbean CARICOM member state to adopt the CCJ as its final court of appeal, joining Barbados, Guyana, Belize, and Dominica. In regional news, Latin America and the Caribbean is projected to see 2.2% in 2026, slightly below the 2.4% recorded in 2025, as high debt, borrowing costs, and economic uncertainty continue to weigh on the region, according to a new World Bank report. The Latin America and the Caribbean Economic Update, released October 6, said the region's modest average growth masks stronger performances in countries that have pursued fiscal reforms, strengthened institutions, and encouraged private investment. El Salvador and Paraguay continue to outperform the regional average, supported by the improved security conditions, fiscal consolidation, and private investment. Panama and the Dominican Republic have also sustained strong growth, while Argentina is projected to expand for 3 consecutive years from 2025 to 2027, a stretch that the report said would be its first in nearly 2 decades. Latin America and the Caribbean has the potential to achieve stronger and more ambitious growth, said Suzanne Cordero Guerra, the World Bank's vice president for the region. She said countries that maintain sound economic policies, strengthen institutions, and advance reforms are demonstrating that stronger growth is possible. The report warned, however, that several risks could further constrain economic activity. Volatile energy prices could slow the decline in inflation and keep interest rates high, limiting access to credit and investment. Heavy debt and interest payments also restrict government's ability to fund public investment. The report also cautioned that El Niño could disrupt agriculture and hydropower production, pushing up food and energy prices. The World Bank report also examined how artificial intelligence could boost productivity and reshape employment across Latin America and the Caribbean.
a median of 17% of working-age adults across the region, reported using generative AI tools, roughly half the rate in the United States and Canada, according to the report. Businesses are increasingly adopting AI, but relatively few are integrating the technology into their core operations. The main barriers to more productive use are not cost or access, the report said, but limited to management expertise, workforce skills, and the ability of businesses to reorganize around new tools. He said governments that invest in skills and businesses' capacity to use AI could see meaningful gains. About 8% of the region's workforce holds high-skill, knowledge-intensive jobs in which AI could enhance productivity, while roughly 10% works in routine cognitive occupations, while with staff are more exposed to automation, the report found. Routine manual jobs could also face greater exposure as automation hardware becomes less expensive. About one quarter of workers in the region are employed in such occupations, according to the report. To help countries benefit from AI, the World Bank recommends strengthening business capabilities, expanding short-term and technical training, and modernizing

0: And finally, from us today in international news, South African human rights lawyer Navi Pillay was announced as the winner of this year's Nobel Peace Prize. The Norwegian Nobel Committee said she awarded it for her efforts to promote peace and international law. Its chair, Jørgen Watt Fredens, said she was led the way to a more comprehensive global legal order and has done so with exceptional courage. He described her commitment to justice and human dignity as a source of hope and inspiration to all those who seek to bring about a more peaceful world. Born in Durban, the 85-year-old jurist was the first woman to start a law practice in her home province of Natal in 1967. Over the next few years, she acted as a defense attorney for anti-apartheid activists, exposing torture and helping establish key rights for prisoners on Robben Island. In 1995, at the end of apartheid, she was appointed an acting judge in the South African High Court and at the International Criminal Tribunal for Rwanda. She served on the tribunal for 8 years, including 4 years as its president. Pillay also served as the UN High Commissioner for Human Rights from 2008 to 2012, and until recently chaired the UN Independent International Commission on Inquiry on the Occupied Palestinian Territory. The South African is currently a judge on the International Court of Justice in the case where Myanmar stands accused of genocide. And with this, have come to the end of the Midday News for today, Friday, October 9th, 2026. Here's a recap of our headlines. In local news, St. Lucia sees 600% jump in judgments after Privy Council exits, CCJ president says. In regional news, World Bank projects 2.2% growth for Latin America and Caribbean in 2026. In international news, South African human rights lawyer wins 2026 Nobel Peace Prize. 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I'm Karen Perino. Remember to share the good news of Jesus Christ today.
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0: 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The Agape Seventh-day Adventist Church is inviting everyone in the Deriso, Blusha, and Unshe communities to join them on Sunday, October 11th, in a grand march against all forms of abuse, violence, and crime. 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The march begins at 3 p.m. Come one, come all, bring someone with you. The Women's Ministries Department of the Mara Celeste Church warmly invites all members of the church, family, and the general public to attend a special lecture and presentation on breast cancer featuring esteemed medical experts Dr. Tamara Remy and Dr. Megan Mangal. The presentation promises to be an important and informative session, providing valuable insights into breast cancer, its risk factors, signs and symptoms, prevention, and the importance of early detection. It takes place on Sabbath, just tomorrow, October 10th at 4 p.m. at the Mara Celeste Church. All women and girls are asked to make a special effort to attend. 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Breast cancer awareness is not just for a women's issue. 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

0: It is now 12:46. It is now time for us to take a look at the latest weather report supplied to us by the Met Office. This is the 12 noon report for today, October 9th. Your forecaster today is Lucius Frederick. Present weather at Uranora Airport is fair. Present weather at George Charles Airport is partly cloudy. Present temperature at Uranora Airport is 31 degrees Celsius or 88 degrees Fahrenheit. Last night's minimum temperature at Uranora Airport was 27 degrees Celsius or 81 degrees Fahrenheit. The wind at Uranora Airport is blowing from the east at 18 miles per hour or 30 kilometers per hour. Relative humidity at Uranora Airport is 71%. Rainfall in the 24-hour period that ended at 8 a.m. today at Uranora Airport 3.9 millimeters and at George Charles Airport 1 millimeter. The sun will set this afternoon at 5:48 p.m. and rise tomorrow at 5:54 a.m. Forecast for Senusha valid for the next 24 hours. Winds will be blowing from the east near 14 miles per hour or 22 kilometers per hour. The weather, fair skies becoming cloudy at times with a few light to moderate showers. In the marine forecast for seas in a 25-mile or 40-kilometer radius from St. Lucia, Taisokashi's Harbour high at 2:43 p.m., low at 8:52 p.m. Taisovieful Bay high at 3:50 p.m., low at 10:19 p.m. Seas are slight to moderate with waves 2 to 5 feet or 0.6 to 1.5 meters. In the forecast for the Lesser Antilles, partly cloudy to cloudy skies with scattered showers and isolated thunderstorms over the southern Windward Islands. Elsewhere, fair skies becoming cloudy at times with a few light to moderate showers. In the tropical weather outlook, the Atlantic Air Pressure System will generate light to moderate easterly winds across the eastern Caribbean region during the next few days. A relatively moist and unstable atmosphere will produce some cloudy periods and with showers over the far eastern part of the region during the next 24 hours. A tropical wave located over the eastern tropical Atlantic is moving westward near 9 miles per hour or 15 kilometers per hour. And this has been the latest weather news provided by the Met Office. Your forecaster today is Lucius Frederick. To get a repeat of this weather report of an update on present weather conditions, please visit the Senusha weather page. The web address is met.gov.lc.
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0: Coming up at 1 today on Living Treasure Sermon, I'm going to play part 2. So we're going to go back a bit and play the last hour of this presentation. And you'll enjoy the rest of it, entitled The Longest Prophecy in the Bible, part 2. Unlock Revelation series, this is part 15. And the presenter is Dwayne Lemon. Before I leave you today, bit of encouragement, because I know in life we face hardships, we face sadness, disappointments. And what do you do when your heart is broken? Reading says, when you feel sad, discouraged, or heartbroken, it is human nature to reach out to a friend for comfort. Somehow, just telling someone who cares about you seems to make things a little better. It doesn't mean your faith in God is diminished because you reached out for human comfort. There's nothing wrong with sharing your troubles and receiving support from earthly friends. In fact, the Bible encourages it. But don't replace God's comfort for that of others, because the comfort that God provides is so much more satisfying than anything a friend on earth can provide. Jesus is both our Savior and our friend. Keep in mind that God sees the big picture and knows what is best for us, and there is no better place to be than in His comforting arms of love. Don't get discouraged. When going through life's trials, for being a Christian doesn't mean you'll never feel the pain of a broken heart. The Bible says that even Jesus wept. Although Jesus knew the future, He had complete faith in His Heavenly Father, and He knew God would win the battle. Yet Jesus still grieved for His children. Jesus is the only healer of hearts, and the only one who can give real and lasting peace, joy, healing, and happiness. Amen. God created us to be social beings. God wants us to reach out to Him. He also wants us to reach out to our friends and build friendships with them. We can be vulnerable with each other. We can share what's happening in our lives to build bonds and to grow the love, grow the human family. So yes, God is always there with us, and He also provides human beings in our lives. You have some people have family, parents, sister, brother, a very good friend who's now your sister or brother because your family's chosen beyond blood. Your best friend, an auntie, a mentor from wherever. You have a human being you can reach out to, and they will offer comfort and love and reassurance and all of that. God is also providing that too. So it doesn't have to be an either or situation. It can be both. But remember that Jesus is a friend that sticks closer to than a brother. So do not get discouraged because of the trials that you're going through in life. That's life. That's a sinful life that we are living in right now. God is alive, yes. God is real, yes. Sin exists, yes. And pain exists, yes. Two things can be true at the same time. It doesn't have to be an either or. Jesus understands your pain. He was a human being who was emotional, who felt the pain of separation. He felt the agony of not being loved by people, not being accepted by people. He can relate to you. Apart from just speaking to someone, actually writing it down also helps. So you get a journal, get a colorful little notebook, write down what you're thinking, write down what you're grateful for, write down what you're going through. It'll also help in relieving those feelings. So when your heart is broken, we turn to Jesus. He's a real healer of all hearts, and we also have people around us who love us and care for us. Lean on them. Lean on Christ. That's the reading for today. That's the end of Spiritual Uplift this day. Be sure to join me tomorrow. Sorry, keep joining me on Monday. Same time at 1 o'clock for our session today. So I'm going to start off this sermon for you right now. And so you guys will enjoy. And just going to start at the 25-minute mark. And then we'll have the rest of the sermon for the afternoon. Until we meet again, I pray that the God of all the heavens and the God of all the earth will watch over us while we are absent one from another. God bless you. Be well. Remember that Jesus loves you. He's coming again very soon, and He wants to spend eternity with you. Goodbye, and God bless.
1: Now, when God made the sanctuary to dwell in them, notice what the Bible says in John 15:4. Abide in me and I in you. If God makes the sanctuary that He may dwell in us, then the next step is that we learn to abide in Him, to keep our minds stayed on Him. Don't visit God's mind. Keep your mind stayed on God's mind. One of the great reasons why many of us as Christians have so many problems with loving the world and Christ at the same time is because we violate Isaiah 26. Go to Isaiah the 26th chapter. Remember what the Bible says. God gives the promise, but we must meet the condition. If you are in a struggle for the things of the world, if you are in a struggle for the things of sin, there is a reason for that, my brothers and sisters. And I want you to see what God says as a promise, but we must meet the condition. Isaiah, the 26th chapter. Notice what the Bible says in Isaiah. And we're going to what chapter? 26. In Isaiah, the 26th chapter, notice what the Bible says now as we consider Isaiah 26, and we're going to look at verse 3. In Isaiah 26 and verse 3, the Bible says, thou wilt keep him in what kind of peace? Who does not want that? Could we not use some perfect peace? All right. Well, here's the condition. God says, thou wilt keep him in perfect peace whose mind is stayed on thee because he trusteth in thee. This is the context of abide in me. Make Christ your home. When you think of a place you abide, it's where you live. It's not where you visit. I am visiting Michigan, but I abide in New Hampshire. You understand that? When you think of abiding, you think about where you live. When you think about a dwelling place, that's where you live. Christ says, I want you to abide in me. That means don't ever take your mind off of me. Not even for a moment. My brothers and sisters, look at me. Let me tell you something. I stand before you as a man that gave up something that was very hard to give up earlier on in my life. I used to love martial arts. I used to eat, sleep, and drink martial arts. And I was determined. I said, I will be a master at it. And I'm serious about it. And so I used to go to karate school. I told my parents, I used to get into a lot of fights when I was a youngster. And my mother and father felt like, this boy's going to get himself killed one day. We need to do something. And then my mother and father made the worst mistake in the world. They said, put him in karate school. That was the worst mistake my parents could have made. Because all they did, I was already wild. Now they made me wild and dangerous. Because now, instead of me throwing 5 punches, I knew how to knock you out with 1. So what happened is they put me in karate school. So they're thinking I'm going to get more disciplined, but I just became more dangerous. So I'm in karate school, and boy, anything my teacher said to do, I did it. I mean, I practically worshipped my teacher. And he would go ahead and show us punches. He used to test me and my fellow workers, and he would say, do you want to learn certain secrets? You want to learn certain secret moves, how to knock a man out, how to see this, how to see that? And we would say, oh, yes. And he would say, come early in the morning. And young people hate waking up early in the morning. And so it is, we would wake up early in the morning and we'd be right there in the front of the school, tired. And then he would show up and say, all right, very good. I'm going to show you the secrets. He showed us the secrets. We started going on tournaments. We would go to tournaments all throughout New York City and we were mopping the floor with people. I mean, we would beat people. My teacher told me, I can show you how people will move in slow motion. No matter how fast they move, to you, it'll look like slow motion. And I said, teach me that. He taught it to me, and I don't care how fast a man moved. To me, it looked like he was moving as slow as a snail. Mopped the floor with them, one by one. So I was determined to be the best martial artist. To the point that I remember he told me, he said, Dwayne, I can show you how to move with lightning speed. Kicks, punches, etc. I said, all right, and I started learning it. And all I needed my opponent to do was just literally look down on the floor just for a second. And by the time they looked down and their eyes went back up, my foot was already in their head. They were down to the ground. That's how disciplined I became. Today, I am not an advocate of martial arts. I believe that martial arts is strongly connected to spiritualism, things that are connected with witchcraft, and a lot of these things teaches self-buildup and self-exaltation versus learning a firm trust in God to be your defense, as the Bible says. So today, I am not an advocate of martial arts, but I never forgot this lesson. If Dwayne Lemon, as a human being, if my mind could become so conditioned that I know how to knock you out in less than 1 second with just a swift kick or a punch, how much the more Satan, all he needs is for us to take our minds off of God just for a moment. If a human being could be so conditioned that I can actually just watch you take your eyes off of me and that's all that I need to lay you down on the ground, how much the more Satan, when we choose to take our minds off of Christ just for a moment to indulge in what we want to do. And so when that thought began to impress very deeply upon my heart, I realized it is not a game, this great controversy that we are in. We have an enemy. His name is Satan, and he plays for keeps. And so I began to realize that I need to abide in Christ. I need to constantly stay upon him. I need not one moment to take my mind off of him, because it could be detrimental. And so when the Bible says, abide in me and I in you, I understand that. And then I began to think, what really is the fruit or the benefit of abiding in Christ? The Bible says, let them make me a sanctuary that I may dwell in them. The corresponding reaction is that if God dwells in me, I will abide in him. The end result of abiding in God is that the Bible says, if any man be in Christ, he's a new creature. Follow the thought process. Make a sanctuary that I may dwell in you. If God dwells in me, then I abide in Christ. If any man be in Christ, then he is now a new creature. And the old things pass away. And if I am in Christ and abide in Christ, then the Bible says Christ in you, the hope of glory. This is how we have power to glorify God, to the point, my brothers and sisters, that the practical meaning of Christ in us becomes a reality now. If Christ is in you, let them make me a sanctuary that I may dwell in you. If God is dwelling in me, then I abide in Christ. If I'm abiding in Christ, I become a new creature. And when I'm a new creature, Christ is in me, the hope of glory. I know how to glorify God now. And the reality is what does it practically mean, Christ in me? Remember what the Bible says. There is therefore now no condemnation to them which are what? In Christ Jesus. Brothers and sisters, I love to have a clean record. I love having a clean record. The Bible says, if any man be in Christ, he's a new creature. Christ in me, the hope of glory. And there is therefore now no condemnation to them which are in Christ Jesus. Why? Because we walk not after the flesh anymore. Because now we're walking after the Spirit. What does it mean to walk after the Spirit? That the righteousness of the law might be fulfilled in us who walk not after the flesh, but after the Spirit. If Christ is in me, I now have power to obey the righteousness of God's law. Do you know what that means, my brothers and sisters? You see, you have to think with me. What is sin? What did we learn sin was? Sin is the breaking of God's law. Question, what is victory over sin? Keeping God's law. And guess what? When we have victory over sin, God has no problem looking you in your face. Do you understand? It's no longer him face to face shall I behold him. It will be our reality. This is what the sanctuary was supposed to teach us. And that's why, my brothers and sisters, whosoever abideth in him sinneth not. God says that's what the sanctuary was supposed to teach. This is what the sanctuary is about. God's plan to separate man, sin, from the sinner. You see, God has a great problem. God needs to destroy sin. But God needs to save the sinner. And so God says the only way I can accomplish both, destroy sin and save the sinner, God says I must separate them. God says I got to separate sin from your life. And once God can separate sin, he can quarantine it. And then when he quarantines it, God says I can destroy sin while I saved the sinner. Because guess what? We're no longer sinners. Now we are saints. This is the mission of Jesus. This is the gospel. This is the great focus of heaven. This is what God wants to bring. And God gave us a beautiful instrument to show us. And it was called the sanctuary. That's the focus of the sanctuary. God's incredible plan to show man how he can separate sin from sinners. How he can destroy sin once and for all. Save the man and save the woman and bring us home with him.

commandments are righteousness. God says, I want to dwell in your heart that you can love righteousness and you can hate iniquity. And the sanctuary message was designed to show us how God was going to accomplish. He says, I'm going to dwell in you. I'm going to let your mind become my mind. Now watch this. The reason why this becomes so important is from what source did Moses obtain the blueprints for the sanctuary? In other words, God said, let them make me a sanctuary. Did God just conjure up a picture in Moses' head? No, my brothers and sisters, watch what the Bible says. What source did Moses obtain the blueprints for the sanctuary, and of what was the building a copy? Notice what the Bible says. Now of the things which we have spoken, this is the sum. We have such an high priest who is set on the right hand of the throne of the majesty in the heavens, a minister of the sanctuary and of the what kind of tabernacle? True tabernacle, watch this, which the Lord pitched and not man. So notice, there's a sanctuary that exists that's called a true tabernacle, and man didn't make it, God did. Continuing with the verse, it goes on to say, who serve unto the example and shadow of heavenly things, watch this, as Moses was admonished of God when he was about to make the tabernacle, for see, saith he, that thou make how many things? All things according to the pattern showed to thee in the mount. When Moses made the sanctuary on earth, he made it after a pattern in heaven. You mean to tell me that there's a sanctuary in heaven? There's an actual sanctuary? Like, it's not allegorical that the Bible teaches that there's a sanctuary in heaven? My brothers and sisters, if any of you sow, you know that whenever someone sews clothing, you always need to do it after a pattern. If you want to have success in sewing, you use a pattern. And so it is that when Moses made the sanctuary, all he did was he followed the pattern. There was a sanctuary in heaven, a true tabernacle that God made. And when God made this model, it was supposed to be reflected on earth. So literally, when you look at the sanctuary on earth, it was simply a pictorial of a real tabernacle in heaven. Now, it goes even deeper than this because biblical proofs of a heavenly sanctuary. Notice this. The Ark of God's Testament and the cherubim. When you read Revelation 11 and verse 19 and Psalms 99 and verse 1, it shows that there's an Ark of God's Testament and cherubims, angels, that are over on the ark. And this is in the temple in heaven. The Bible also says there's a golden altar of incense in heaven, in the heavenly sanctuary. Golden altar of incense in Revelation 8 and verse 3 and Revelation 9 and verse 13. The Bible also says the candlesticks with the seven lamps. That was in the holy place. Revelation 4 and verse 5, Zechariah 4 and verse 2. Literally, the Bible shows that there's an actual sanctuary. It's not like allegorical language where it's not really real, but they're just talking about it. There's a real sanctuary in heaven. Also, the golden censer, Revelation 8 and verse 3. John the Revelator saw all of this in vision. Then the heavenly sanctuary is called by David, Habakkuk, and John, the temple of God in heaven. Psalms 11 and verse 4. Habakkuk 2 and verse 20, Revelation 11 and verse 19, Revelation 16 and verse 17. They all call it God's holy habitation in Zechariah 2 and verse 13 and Jeremiah 25 and verse 30. Greater and more perfect tabernacle in Hebrews 9 and verse 11. And then it's called the sanctuary and the true tabernacle which the Lord pitched and not man in Hebrews 8 and verse 2. Over and over in the Bible, the Bible shows that there's a sanctuary in heaven, and that sanctuary in heaven was to be a model for the sanctuary on earth, a pattern. And whatever we learn from the sanctuary on earth is actually happening where? In heaven. Now, brothers and sisters, this is key. The great focus of God in making the sanctuary, he says, let them make me a sanctuary that I may do what? Dwell how? In them. In them. If we dwell in God, then God abides in us. And if God abides in us, if any man be in Christ, he's a new creature. And the truth of the matter is that when we are in Christ, there's no more

condemnation. When we are in Christ, we have power to live out the righteousness of God's law. And if any man abides in Christ, he sins not. And if you sin not, is there any reason God cannot look in your face? Do you understand? So God has a plan on how he's once again going to have with man face-to-face communion. It's a beautiful plan. I love it. It's a beautiful plan. God says, I will have face-to-face communion with my bride. God says, I will have it. And so it is that that's what we're studying. So there is a sanctuary in heaven of which the sanctuary on earth was a model. Are you following? All right, let's continue. Next up. There was something called the courtyard in Ezekiel 10 and verse 5. A lot of people say the courtyard is this, is part of the sanctuary. It's not the sanctuary. It's what leads to the sanctuary. It's kind of like a driveway. You have a driveway that leads to the church, but the driveway is not the church. You understand that? The courtyard leads to the sanctuary, but the courtyard is not the sanctuary. Do you understand that? All right, that's very important. There's no way to get into the sanctuary except through the courtyard, but the courtyard is not the sanctuary. It leads to the sanctuary. There's no way to get into this building except you go through the driveway, but the driveway is not the church. It leads to the church. Follow that? Good. So in the courtyard is where we have the lamb that dies for us. And that's why you have that picture right there where the priest is lifting up his hands and the fire of God is consuming the sacrifice. You follow that? Good. In the holy place, this is the first apartment of the sanctuary. In the holy place, this is the first apartment of the sanctuary. This is what it looks like in there. Inside of the holy place, to the right, you're going to have table of showbread. To the center, you're going to have altar of incense. And to the left, you're going to have the seven lamps, the candlesticks. Okay? So when John the Revelator says, I looked into the temple in heaven and saw the seven lamps or the seven candlesticks, John was seeing the sanctuary in heaven. He was seeing the holy place. Are you following? Good. So that's what you have. First apartment of the sanctuary. Then once a year, the high priest. This in the courtyard, Jesus is the lamb that dies for us. In the holy place is where you have the priest that lives and intercedes for us. So in the courtyard, the lamb that dies for us. In the holy place, the priest that lives and intercedes for us. Then you have the most holy place. Once a year, the high priest would go into this second apartment. It's called the most holy place. And in the second apartment, what the priest would do there is they would be an advocate and judge for the people. So in the courtyard, the lamb that dies for us. In the holy place, the priest that lives for us. In the most holy place, our high priest that is our advocate and judge. I am trying to super simplify the life of Christ through these steps. In the courtyard, the lamb that what? Dies for us. In the holy place, the priest that what? Lives and intercedes for us. In the most holy place, our high priest that is our advocate and judge. This is the movement of what we call the plan of salvation. Okay? Lamb that dies, priest that lives and intercedes, high priest that advocates and judges. That's what we see. Now, let's decode it. In the courtyard, that matches Calvary. Because in the courtyard, what happens? The lamb that dies for us. Jesus died on Calvary, and that's why we have John 1:29, behold the what of God? The Lamb of God, which taketh away the sin of the world. Calvary. Now, this is interesting. This is interesting. In the courtyard is what? Come on, break it down for me. Don't get tired on me, class. In the courtyard is the lamb that what? Lamb that dies for us. Watch this. In the holy place is the priest that what? Lives and intercedes for us. In the most holy place is our high priest that is our advocate and judge. All of this is to accomplish complete atonement. Complete atonement. When you go back here, because I want to make sure you're catching what I'm showing you. A lot of Christians do not catch this.
Our high priest is our advocate and what? Judge. And this is in what apartment? The most holy place. Now, let me ask you a question. In that most holy place, the high priest is the advocate and judge. And the purpose of the high priest doing this advocacy and judgment is for one purpose. Go to Leviticus 23. I want you to watch this, because if you get this, you're on a good road. Go to Leviticus 23. I want you to watch this. I'm going to show it to you in advance, even though we're going to come back to it. Because, boy, if you get this, I know I'm going to be happy. Leviticus 23. Watch this. In Leviticus, the 23rd chapter, watch this. Verse 27. In Leviticus 23 and verse 27, the Bible says, also on the 10th day of this seventh month, there shall be a day of what? All right, notice that. A day of what? Atonement. Now watch this. A day of atonement. It shall be an holy convocation unto you. You shall afflict your souls and offer an offering made by fire unto the Lord. Now please understand this. What we just read here is what happens in the most holy place. It never happens in holy place. It never happens in courtyard. The day of atonement is only specifically connected to when the high priest goes into the most holy place. On the day the high priest goes into the most holy place, it's called a day of what? All right, a day of atonement. Do you believe the Bible? Yes, now watch this. That means, was atonement completed in the courtyard? Are you sure? Listen carefully, because I want you to think with me. This is where the majority of the world of Christendom struggles. In the courtyard is the lamb that what? In the holy place is the priest that what? Lives and intercedes for us. In the most holy place is where we have our advocate and judge. In the most holy place is a day of what? Atonement. Is it a day of atonement in the holy place? No. Is it the day of atonement in the courtyard? Is it the day of atonement with the most holy place? Now watch this. So is the entire atonement work completed, done, and over in the courtyard? Is it completed, done, over, nothing else to do? The atonement is done in the courtyard? No. Is it done in the holy place? Is it completed in the most holy place? Yes. Oh, my word. You're scholars. You know more than most. Now, watch this. Watch this now, because you got that. You got that. Now, watch this. In the courtyard is the lamb that what? Dies for us. Now, watch this. Courtyard, the lamb that dies. When did Jesus die? Calvary. Now, watch this. Behold the Lamb of God, which taketh away the sin of the world. Question, is Jesus representative of the Lamb of God that dies for us? Yes. Question, was then the atonement completed at the cross? Was everything done, finished, complete at the cross? Was something finished at the cross? Yes, because Jesus said in John 19:30, it is finished. So something was finished. But was the entire atonement finished at the cross? Because according to the model, there's courtyard where the lamb dies, but then there's the holy place where the priest lives and intercedes, and then there's the most holy place where the high priest becomes our advocate and judge. And when the high priest goes there, that's the day of atonement. If atonement was done in the courtyard, it don't make no sense to have a day of atonement in the most holy place. That's common sense, isn't it, Jennifer? You see that? We're learning. Something was finished at the cross. Maybe you'll write that down as a question for me.
But my brothers and sisters, we're learning. If you study the Bible carefully, it's so deep. It's so beautiful. Do you know if you study the Bible carefully, you never, ever once read that lambs make atonement? You never read that in the Bible. It's an amazing thing. People keep saying this. Lambs don't make atonement. Blood is, watch my words carefully. Sometimes you got to be careful with words. Watch my words carefully. You know what the blood of the lamb is? It's the provision for atonement to be made. Watch my words carefully, because I know exactly what I'm saying. The blood of the lamb is provision for the atonement to be made. But the lamb does not make the atonement. You know what the Bible repeatedly says? The priest makes atonement. Lambs never make atonement. You don't read that anywhere from Genesis to Revelation. Lambs make provision for atonement. What is the provision called? It's called blood. That's the provision for atonement. It's called blood. Without the shedding of blood, there's no remission of sins, Hebrews 9:22. So when the lamb dies, the lamb provides what's needed that atonement can be made. But the lamb does not make atonement. You know what has to happen? The priest has to take the blood of the lamb. The priest has to go into the sanctuary. And then when the priest goes into the sanctuary, the priest sprinkles the blood before the veil. And that's how atonement is made. When Jesus died, was he our lamb or was he our priest? He was our lamb. On the cross, Christ was the lamb. He was not the priest. Not yet. It was when Jesus ascended. Now observe, cross represents courtyard. Don't forget that. Also, watch this one. Oh man, this is get deep. This is good. Cross represents courtyard. The courtyard, was it in heaven or earth? It was on earth. But we discovered that there's a sanctuary where? In heaven. How many apartments does it have? What are they called? Holy place and most holy place. Now watch this. So when Jesus died on the cross, the earth represents courtyard. And then what would happen in the type is when the lamb dies in the courtyard, the priest would take the blood and then go into the holy place. So Jesus, he's our lamb that dies, but praise God, he's also our priest that lives. I love that. Now watch this. Holy place. You remember, in the holy place, that's where we have the priest that lives and intercedes for us. Notice what the Bible says. Jesus, when he ascended into heaven, where did he go? Look what the Bible says. Neither by the blood of goats and calves, but by his own blood, he entered in once into the holy place, having obtained eternal redemption for us. Are you following? Having by his own blood, Jesus is our lamb that dies, but he's also our priest that lives. Took his own blood. Went into the holy place of the heavenly sanctuary. And there, my brothers and sisters, he begins to intercede and live for us. He ever liveth to intercede for the people of God. Are you following, saints? This was also part of that blessed atoning work of Christ. So Jesus is our lamb that dies, but he's also our priest that lives. But you know that there was a time. There was a specific time. There was a specific time that the people would go, that the high priest would go into the most holy place. Could the high priest just go into the most holy place at any time? No. Had to be on the Day of Atonement. Is that right? Day of Atonement. That's when he had to go in. So the Day of Atonement was different. Holy place was a daily ministration. Daily ministration. Oh, but the Day of Atonement, when the high priest would go in the most holy place and become our advocate and judge on the Day of Atonement, that was at a specified time. Are you following, my brothers and sisters? Now watch this. So, most holy place. We remember that the most holy place represents our high priest that is our what? Advocate and judge. Now, Jesus, is he our lamb that dies? Yes. Is Jesus our priest that lives and intercedes? Yes. So do you think Jesus would be our advocate and our judge? Yes.
Yes, but the question is, when does Jesus go into the most holy place? When does he do that one? We got to find out when he goes. Now watch this. Here we go. This is where it gets sweet. Here we go. In the most holy place, don't forget, there was an Ark of the Covenant, right? Inside the Ark of the Covenant, you remember there was the law of God, Aaron's rod that budded in the pot of manna. All of that was inside of the most holy place. That was the one piece of furniture. Now watch this. Man, this gets good. I need to understand this. When does Jesus go into the most holy place? When does he do that? Now, we have to circle back. You see, I started tonight talking all this sanctuary language, and you probably were saying, brother, you were talking about this long prophecy last night, and then you're rattling your mouth talking all this sanctuary language. What in the world does that have to do with the long prophecy? It has everything to do with it. I had to build you up here so you can appreciate here. So now watch this. Envision. Now let's go back to Daniel. You'll appreciate everything now. It says, envision, Daniel saw a two-horned ram pushing west, north, and south and conquering every beast he met. What does the ram represent? The ram which thou sawest having two horns are the kings of Medo-Persia. You remember the four kingdoms, don't you? There was Babylon, and then what else? Medo-Persia. Then what kingdom came after Medo-Persia? Greece. Now watch this. What striking animal did Daniel see next? Observe. And the rough goat is the king of Grecia. So there you go. There goes Greece. Medo-Persia, then Greece. Now watch this. And the rough goat is the king of Grecia, and the great horn that is between his eyes is the first king. Now that being broken, whereas four stood up for it, four kingdoms shall stand up out of the nation. Now, according to Daniel 8:8-9, what came next? A little horn. Hey folks, pop quiz. Who's the little horn? The papacy. Remember we studied that? The papacy. Now watch this. It says, according to Daniel 8:8-9, a little horn power next arose. What does the little horn represent? It represents Rome or the papacy. You follow that? Now you remember what Daniel saw with the papacy, didn't you? Remember that little horn caused Daniel's mind? He caused Daniel to scratch his head? Remember Daniel wanted to understand that little horn power? Why did Daniel want to understand that little horn power, class? Why did he want to understand it? Because it did what? It was persecuting the saints. Remember that? That's his brothers. That's his family. So Daniel was concerned about that little horn because the little horn was persecuting the saints. And you'll remember that a question was asked. Did anybody remember the question last night? How long? How long are you going to trot under the foot of the people? How long, O Lord? So let's find out. Let's examine the clear Bible evidence. We went through all of this, brothers and sisters. History is clear. No power following Greece became exceeding great other than Rome. No other power. We went through this. I hope we're good on that. Rome extended its power to the south, Egypt, the east, Macedonia, and the pleasant land, Palestine. So it is Rome, no question. Little horn. But watch. Daniel 8 informs us that this little horn power would also destroy many of God's people and cast the truth to the ground. So remember, the question was asked. When a saint asked how long God's truth would be trodden underfoot, do you remember what heaven's reply was? Unto 2,300 days, and then the what? What have we been studying today? The sanctuary. Did we connect last night and tonight now? Do you see it? God made it clear. Is there a sanctuary in heaven? Oh, yes, there is. And that prophecy pointed us to a time when the sanctuary was going to be cleansed. Now, to understand the cleansing of the sanctuary, you gotta go to Leviticus 16. Go to Leviticus 16 with me. Watch what the Bible says. Watch this now. Leviticus, the 16th chapter. Did you know that the Day of Atonement is written all over Leviticus 16? In Leviticus, the 16th chapter, that's all about the Day of Atonement. Now, watch this. The answer was, unto 2,300 days, and then shall the sanctuary be cleansed. What does cleansing the sanctuary mean? What does that mean? So now let's go ahead and let's look at it. Leviticus 16, notice what the Bible says in verse 30. The Bible says in Leviticus 16 and verse 30, if you're there, say amen. Amen. Leviticus 16 and verse 30, the Bible says, for on that day shall the priest make an atonement for you, to cleanse who? To cleanse you, that you may be clean from how much? All your sins. Notice that. So when you think of a cleansing of the sanctuary, it's dealing with a cleansing of God's people.
God is making it clear, I can't. In fact, go to verse 16, just so you can see it. God has a sanctuary in heaven, but there's a reason the sanctuary keeps getting dirty. Notice what the Bible says in Leviticus 16 and verse 16. It says, and he shall make an what? Atonement for the holy place because of the uncleanness of the children of Israel and because of their transgressions in all their sins. And so shall he do for the tabernacle of the congregation that remaineth among them in the midst of their uncleanness. According to verse 16, why did the sanctuary get dirty? Because of the sins of the people. So if God wants to have a clean sanctuary, what does he need to clean up first? His people. If he can clean up his people, then he no longer has anyone to make the sanctuary dirty. It's kind of like having a son that wants to go outside and play. You're mopping your floor trying to clean up your house, and then your son's outside playing games, and as soon as you're saying, praise the Lord, I'm almost done mopping the floor, then you hear a rumble, and it's your son's feet. And your son is rumbling, and he bursts through the door with mud all over his feet, and he walks across that nice floor you was just mopping. You're thinking to yourself, I was just cleaning the floor. And now here it is that now I got to go ahead, and I got to start all over again. So now you're mopping again, and mopping again, and mopping again. And when you're almost done, you're saying, praise God, I'm almost done mopping the floor. And all of a sudden, you hear the same earthquake. You hear that same rumble. It's your son. Your son bursts through the door. Hello, mom. Hello, dad. And they're running mud all through the floor. If you want a clean floor, my brothers and sisters, what are you going to have to do? Not just mop the floor again. You're going to have to tell your son, stop tracking dirt in the house. God is trying to say, I'm trying to clean up my sanctuary. God is trying to say, I'm trying to clean up the sanctuary. But the problem is that God says, I have a people that keep tracking the mud of sin throughout the sanctuary. And as long as they keep tracking the mud of sin throughout the sanctuary, I have to continue my cleansing work until I can finally develop a people that will let me clean them up once and for all. And this is what God is trying to accomplish. It was on the Day of Atonement that God wanted to cleanse the sanctuary. But in order to accomplish that, he must cleanse you. He must cleanse me. Because if he can clean us up, we won't send any more dirt into the sanctuary. But if all he's doing is cleaning a structure while we keep living in sin, then my brothers and sisters, the mission will never be accomplished. And so God needs a people that will cooperate with him. And so when the angel said, on the 2,300 days, then shall the sanctuary be cleansed. Oh, my brothers and sisters, God has been waiting to cleanse the sanctuary for a long time. But what he needs is some cooperative children. Amen. He needs some children that will let his love come into their hearts. That we will love him so much that we'll keep his commandments. And no longer break his heart. And so it is. The Day of Atonement. When did this thing get started? Notice. The Day of Atonement was a day of judgment. In typology in the Bible, there's a lot of it. And I want you to watch this. There's something called type, and then there's something called anti-type. A type is what you call a symbol, and an anti-type is what you call a reality. So anytime you hear these theological terms, type, anti-type, just remember, type, symbol, anti-type, reality. Examples, the candlesticks in the sanctuary, Jesus says, I am the light of the world. The candlesticks represented Jesus, okay? Then the table of shewbread, Jesus says, I am the bread of life. Then you had the high priest. The Bible says the high priest of our profession, Christ Jesus. So when you study the sanctuary, again, you're learning the way of salvation. Whenever you study the sanctuary, you are learning all about Jesus. Jesus, Jesus, Jesus, all over the sanctuary. And what gets sweet is not just the sanctuary itself, but even the sanctuary services. Watch this one. I like this one right here. Passover. Did you know the Passover lamb was slain the 14th day of the month Abib or Nisan? That's when the Passover lamb was slain. Did you know Christ was crucified on the 14th day of the month Abib or Nisan? Jesus died on time. Last night we learned that Jesus was anointed on time. Jesus died on time. And that's why whenever people tried to kill him, they could not kill him because it wasn't yet his time. You understand that? Jesus could not die except it was right on time. Watch this one.
first fruits was offered the third day after Passover. So watch this. Passover lamb slain 14th day of the month Abib or Nisan. Jesus was crucified 14th day of the month Abib or Nisan. Perfect match. But then watch this. First fruits was offered the third day after Passover. Oh, my friends, Christ rose on the third day and became the first fruits. When you study the sanctuary and his services, you're learning about Jesus. You're studying the way of salvation. That's why I told you, those who understand the sanctuary and its services best understand the ministry of Christ. Best understand it. Because it's saturated with Christ. It's all over the place. Look at this one. Pentecost held 7 weeks or 50 days from the offering of first fruits. Christ began his priestly ministry exactly 50 days after the first fruits on Pentecost and poured out the Holy Spirit. Perfect match. Everything was there, my brothers and sisters. So it was like Christ was trying to reveal to us his ministry, his plan of salvation. Everything was in the sanctuary. Everything. So therefore, whenever you study the sanctuary, this would be your homework, family. You would have to remember Passover, then unleavened bread, the Feast of First Fruits, Pentecost, trumpets, atonement or the Day of Atonement, and then the Feast of Tabernacles. This is what we call the seven prophetic signposts. The more you understand these people who understand this best understand Bible prophecy. Those who understand the seven prophetic signposts, understanding the feast days and all these things, can have the best understanding of Bible prophecy, because all our Bible prophetic calculations will be based on the movements of Christ as revealed through the sanctuary and its services. It's all there. It's a beautiful thing. I love it. I love it. This is what God wanted to reveal to all of us. And so it is. Last night, we looked at a chart. We looked at, there's a 2300 year prophecy in Daniel. But we learned that last night there was a portion cut out of it. How long was that portion cut out? It was for 70 weeks or 400 what? 490 years. That's what we studied last night. But watch this. We saw that it began 457 BC and then it ended 34 AD. Is that right? Who remembers what happened in 34 AD that marked the ending of the prophecy? Stephen was stoned. Stephen the deacon was stoned. And after that, the gospel now goes out to everybody else. But my brothers and sisters, remember, we had 1,810 years later. So then the question is, when would Christ go into the most holy place to begin the work of cleansing the sanctuary? If you calculate 1,810 years from 34 AD, that takes you, my brothers and sisters, right to 1844. Pure math takes you right to 1844. And it was in 1844, people all over the world began to preach the book of Daniel. They were called the Advent Movement. You can especially read about this account in Revelation chapter 10. I am hoping that we can get a study in your hand on a verse by verse study of Revelation chapter 10. That is to me, that is one of the most vital chapters in the book of Revelation, is chapter 10. Revelation chapter 10. If you can get your hands on that. Verse by verse study of Revelation, the 10th chapter. That's one of the most vital chapters in the entire book of Revelation. An Advent movement, people were coming up all over the world and they were preaching a book that was once closed. You see, in the book of Daniel, this prophecy of the 2300 days was closed for a period of time. But go with me to Revelation 10. We're pretty much winding down. Go to Revelation 10. Let's bring out some final points. Revelation, and we're going to the 10th chapter. And I want you to see what the Bible says. And when you're in Revelation 10, let me know by saying amen. Amen. All right. The Bible says that there was a book that was once closed, but now in verse 2, it says the book was opened. This book is the only book that in prophecy was mentioned to be closed at one time, and that's in the book of Daniel, pertaining to chapter 8, that prophecy of the 2300 days. But a time came when the book was open. And when the book was open, notice what it says in verse 9. It says, and I went unto the angel and said unto him, give me the little book
And he said unto me, take it and eat it up, and it shall make thy belly bitter, but it shall be in thy mouth sweet as honey. And I took the little book out of the angel's hand and ate it up, and it was in my mouth sweet as honey. And as soon as I had eaten it, my belly was bitter. Notice that. What you'll see here is that first it was sweet in the mouth, but then it became bitter in the belly. Now watch this. The Advent movement was preaching the soon coming of Daniel, of the prophecy of Daniel, the sanctuary being cleansed. But the problem was, is they made a mistake. They thought that the earth constituted the sanctuary. But what do we learn? What do we learn, class? Was the sanctuary on earth? No. The sanctuary is where? That Advent movement didn't understand that. They made a mistake. And as a result of that mistake, you know what they went through? A bitter belly experience. We call that a great disappointment. But watch verse 11 of Revelation 10. It said in Revelation 10 and verse 11, it says, and he said unto me, thou must prophesy again before many peoples and nations and tongues and kings. Why would you prophesy again? Because now, preach it right. Get it right. Teach it right. And that's why I saved the last example for typology for you. Did you know that there's a typology of the disciples in the Advent movement? Watch this. This is incredible. Did you know the disciples were incorrect in understanding the work Jesus was about to do? That's why in Luke 18, verses 33 and 34, I mean, oh man, it's so deep. Literally, Caesarea Philippi, Jesus says to the disciples, listen, I'm going to die, and on the third day, I'm going to rise again. And the disciples heard it in Caesarea Philippi. Then later on, Jesus is in Galilee. He says to them again, I'm going to die, and I'm going to rise up the third time on the third day. Then Luke 18, they're on their way to Jerusalem. Third time Christ is saying this in a third location. First time in Caesarea Philippi, second time in Galilee, now on his way up to Jerusalem. And literally, Jesus says to them again in Luke 18, 33 and 34. Jesus says, I'm going to die and I'm going to rise up again. And do you want to know what the disciples understood? Go to Luke 18. Watch this. How much did the disciples understand when Jesus at least said this three times in three different locations? Look at what the Bible says. Luke 18. In Luke the 18th chapter, watch what the Bible says. Luke 18, verse 33 and 34. Pretty incredible. Luke 18, verses 33 and 34. If you're there, please say amen. Amen. The Bible says in Luke 18, 33 and 34. Look at what the text says. It says, and they shall scourge him. Jesus is telling them what's going to happen. And they shall scourge him and put him to death. Talking about himself. And the third day he shall rise again. Verse 34. And they understood everything Christ said. What does the verse say? They understood how much? None of these things. And this saying was hid from their heart. Can you imagine? Jesus is looking them in the face. He's telling them at least three times in three different locations, I'm going to die, I'm going to rise again. I'm going to die, I'm going to rise again. I'm going to die, I'm going to rise again. And the Bible says they understood none of it. Literally, the disciples were incorrect in understanding the work Jesus was about to do. Did you know the Advent movement were incorrect in understanding the work Jesus was about to do? Perfect parallel. That group in Revelation 10 were heralding Christ, but they did not understand the work that Christ was about to do. They thought Jesus was going to leave the holy place and come to the earth. But according to the sanctuary, when you leave the holy place, where do you go next? You're an excellent class. They missed that. You got it in one night without me having to repeat it to you in Galilee, Caesarea Philippi, and on our way to Jerusalem. Do you understand that? Literally, the disciples missed it. And so it is, perfect parallel. Now watch this. The disciples went through a great disappointment based on their misunderstanding. That's why they were hanging their heads low, hiding from people. And when they were walking there on the road to Damascus, the Bible says that they were like, we thought he was the Messiah. They were so greatly disappointed because of their misunderstanding. Is that right? Well, that's interesting because the Advent movement went through a great disappointment as a result of their misunderstanding. It's all Bible. It's all Bible. It's all there. Oh, but here goes the sweetest part. Thank God weeping endures for the night, but joy comes in the morning.
They were disappointed. They were incorrect, but eventually they got the correct message. And notice what the Bible shows. Following the disappointment, a mighty movement was developed that brought many souls to Jesus in the holy place of the heavenly sanctuary. That was the apostolic church, the Christian church. It was when Peter and James and John and eventually Paul and all the other apostles, when they studied the word of God in their upper room experience, under the leading of the Holy Spirit, they began to understand we were wrong. We need to put away our differences. We need to study and accept the truths. And now we need to proclaim it to the people. And they would begin to point Christ, point to the people, and they would point them to Jesus. And that's why we read in Hebrews 9, they didn't just point them to Jesus. They pointed the people to Jesus where Jesus was. They pointed them to the holy place. He's entered into the holy place to intercede for us. He's entered into the holy place to do such and such for us. So they were pointing the people to Christ in the sanctuary. Well, that's interesting. You know why? Following the disappointment, a mighty movement was developed that brought many souls to Jesus in the most holy place of the heavenly sanctuary. And my brothers and sisters, the question is, who is that movement? Who is the movement right now that's pointing everybody to Christ, saying that it was in 1844 at the fulfillment of the 2300 days that God raised up a mighty movement that would point people to their Savior? Not in the courtyard, not in the holy place, but in the most holy place. Who is that group that would say, fear God and give glory to him, for the hour of his judgment is come? Who's that group? Who is that group that would preach that message? To give the last message of love, hope, and warning to a dying world. To let them know, time is almost finished. There's a movement God raised up. And God raised it up on purpose, because God wants to prepare a people to meet their God. My brothers and sisters, you have studied the longest time prophecy in the Bible, the 2300 days. It took us from 457 BC all the way to when? 1844. And it was in 1844 that, no, Jesus wasn't going to come back to earth, but it was in 1844 that Christ was going to move from the come on, talk to me, saints, like you know your Bibles. Christ was going to move from the where? From the holy place to the, because that's according to the model. Just stick to the model. You can't go wrong if you stick to the model. The earthly tabernacle was simply a pattern of what was going to happen in heaven. Courtyard, lamb that dies. Holy place, priest that lives and intercedes. Most holy place, our high priest, that is our advocate. And my brothers and sisters, I got good news for you. We have a judge in the most holy place, but he's also our attorney. No unjust judgments, only righteous judgments. And remember the standard. What's the standard in the judgment? The law of liberty. Jesus is on your side. Jesus is determined to make sure that during this time of judgment that's going on right now since October of 1844 and is almost over. My brothers and sisters, our advocate and our judge is in the sanctuary above, and he wants to complete that atonement. He wants to complete it in you and me. Because remember, the goal of the sanctuary was God putting his love inside of us so deep that we'll hate what he hates and we'll love what he loves. And anybody that hates what God hates, iniquity, and love what God loves, righteousness, you know what God sees in them? A reflection of himself. And you know what I learned about God? God has no problem letting people just like him in his house. The only people God is concerned about letting in his house is anyone that's
like him. And so we're living in a very serious and solemn time. We're living in the Day of Atonement. We are living in a time where some serious decisions are being made. And God says, I am determined to make sure not one soul that has come to these Unlocked Revelation series is going to be lost. Amen. God says, I'm determined. But I told you, God's a gentleman. And God does not kick the doors of our heart open and say, let me in. But he does stand and he knocks. And he says, let me in. It's time. Jesus says, time is almost finished. It's getting late. The midnight cry is soon to come. Jesus says, please let me in now. And so my brothers and sisters, please grab your cards. This is it. It's time for our response. We are living in the anti-typical. Remember, type, shadow, anti-type, reality. We are living in the anti-typical Day of Atonement. We're living in the reality. And God wants to do a great cleansing work, not just in the sanctuary, but in yours and my heart. And so, if you understood this message and you're saying, Lord, by your grace, I will cooperate with you while you are seeking to cleanse me from my sins that I may pass the judgment. Please put that check on the right side of your card. Lord, I will cooperate with you while you are seeking to cleanse me from my sins during the time of this judgment. Then you're putting a check on the right hand side of your card. Because my brothers and sisters, you see, when you put the check on that card, you know what that does for us? That allows us to see who's struggling and to pray with you, pray for you, study with you. But there's some of us who are saying, I've made my decision for the Lord and I'm going to follow him. And when you make that decision, then there's next steps that we need to show you on how to practically prepare to live in this time of the judgment. So please don't misunderstand these cards. We don't play with these cards. We don't look at them and laugh. We take them very seriously. We look at how we can serve you. We look at how we can best help you. Because guess what? You need help. We all need help. When I first learned this 24 years ago, I guarantee you I needed help. And I still need help today. And I especially need the prayers of those that I love. And so you'll find, my brothers and sisters, this is a team effort. God will judge us each individually, but it's a team effort to strengthen each other and to press together. We're living in the time of judgment, my brothers and sisters. And I have never seen a party going on during the judgment hour. This is a time for seriousness, solemnity, and tremendous focus. Because Satan is determined to make sure we're lost, but Jesus, our advocate and judge, is determined to make sure we're saved. And if we just cooperate with him, keep our minds stayed on him, my brothers and sisters, you'll make it through the judgment. But it's going to take everything you got. It's going to take everything you got. It's going to require true surrender, total surrender. Question. How many of us understood the study tonight? Amen. Why don't we stand together for a word of prayer? Our Father in heaven, we thank you for what you've taught us tonight, Lord. We thank you for making your words plain to our hearts. And Father, we're asking you to please grant us your Holy Spirit. We cannot stand true to you in this judgment without him. We're asking you, Lord, to please help us to help others, to take this message, to understand it thoroughly for ourselves, and then, oh God, to teach it to others. Because we're seeing that time really is almost finished. To imagine that we're living in the time of judgment right now. Final decisions are being made. Who's going to go home with Jesus when he comes? Lord, it's our desire to be on that side, that we will receive the reward of heaven. So, Lord, I'm praying for every single person under the sound of my voice. Whatever it is that is hindering us from making a full and complete surrender to your will, please, Father, remove it. I don't know. For some of us, it might be a person. For some of us, it might be an object. For some of us, it might be a job or a business. There are things that are constantly distracting us from choosing this day whom we will serve. Lord, if we won't surrender, then please take it away. Let nothing hinder us
from coming unto thee, where only is our help, and our help comes from the Lord. So continue to bless and guide us as your people, we pray. In Jesus' name, amen. Amen.

The earliest writing of which we have record was done on plates of stone. Most of the prehistoric authors are unknown by name, but one writer has been definitely identified and his composition translated. I'll be back in a moment to talk about wisdom from the ancient past.

Hello, this is Joe Cruz on the Amazing Facts broadcast, Facts Which Affect You. Our topic today is the subject of law, grace, or disgrace. Now, these are the questions I'd like to ask as we begin our broadcast today. First of all, are you living under the law, friend? Are you? Now, let me ask you, are you absolutely positive of your answer? Now, secondly, are you living under grace? Are you sure about that? And then my third question, could it be that you're living under disgrace? Now, I've discovered there are many, many people in the world today who profess to be Christians and who profess to be living under grace, but in reality, they're living under disgrace. Now, we've already established in previous broadcasts that God wrote the Ten Commandment law with his own finger. Now, today, we come to another very important point. The first Bible fact about the law is this. Sin is breaking God's law. Now, I know there are hundreds of definitions of sin, but God has his own definition, and he gives it to us in 1 John 3:4. Whosoever committeth sin transgresseth also the law, for sin is the transgression of the law. Now, that's God's definition. And I want you to note that he doesn't have any time for these weak definitions of sin that are floating around the world today. And we hear so many people saying, well, it's just a mistake in judgment, or it's a personality defect, or just plain human weakness. No, it was just left up to modern enlightened 20th century men to make up that kind of evasive definition for sin, friends. The Bible knows nothing about that. We find in the Word of God, sin is a transgression or breaking of God's law. So even if you're a church member in good and regular standing, a Sunday school teacher, a deacon, an elder, a preacher, if you're breaking any one of those Ten Commandments, you're a sinner. Because the Bible says sin is breaking the Ten Commandments. Now, I'm assuming you're doing it willfully and knowingly. You could belong to 15 churches and experience 16 baptisms, but if you're not keeping the commandments of God, you're still a sinner on the authority of 1 John 3:4. Now, the devil, I know, has invented a doctrine. You're probably well acquainted with it. You've heard it. Very popular. And it goes something like this, that to be saved, all you have to do is just love Jesus and just join a church, and then you won't have to worry about the law of God. You'll be saved anyway. I'd like to remind you that the devil himself invented that teaching. It is not to be found in the Bible at all. The Bible teaches something entirely different. Now, another Bible fact about the law is this. No one has ever been saved by keeping the law, because salvation is through faith in Jesus alone. Now, let's read a text to elucidate that point in Romans 3, verse 20. Therefore, by the deeds of the law there shall no flesh be justified in his sight, for by the law is the knowledge of sin. Now, that's pretty clear and pretty frank, isn't it? You put it down and remember it forever, because God has clarified this point. By the deeds of the law, nobody will be justified. It's impossible. The law doesn't cleanse us or justify us. It only points out sin. For by the law is the knowledge of sin. Now, he said that's why he came. Jesus said in Luke 19:10, for the Son of Man has come to seek and save that which was lost. No other person can save us. There's no other means of salvation except faith in Jesus as our dying Savior. But now, friends, notice, in James 1:23-25, our lives are compared to a mirror, or rather, I should say, the law is compared to a mirror. Now, this is very important. If I go into the kitchen or the bedroom and look into the mirror, and if I've been working out in the yard and have a dirty face, the mirror will show it to me, and I'll see that spot on my face. But that mirror does absolutely nothing about removing that dirt from my face. It is utterly helpless in doing that. It has no value whatsoever when it comes to getting the dirt off. It takes soap and water to do that. But the mirror is necessary, because if I didn't look in there, I might think I was clean when I was really dirty. And it's the same way with the law of God. When we look into the law of God, we see spots on the character. But the law of God does absolutely nothing about removing those spots. It takes the blood of Jesus Christ to do that. Now, let me illustrate it like this. Let's take a framing square that a carpenter uses. Now, he takes the square and places it on a board. The square immediately shows that the board is crooked, if it is crooked. The end is not straight, and the square shows it, but the square does nothing about it.
It takes a saw to do something about it. Then you put the square back on the board, and the square shows everything's all right after you've used the saw. The square had nothing to do with making everything all right. It took the saw to do that, but you still have to have the square to show that it needs repairing. You take a fever thermometer and place it under the tongue. In just a few moments, the nurse comes along and says, "I'm sorry, you've got a fever." Now, does the fever thermometer do anything about the fever? Not a thing in this world. You can become upset. You can take the thermometer and break it up and throw it out the window and say, "I've destroyed the thermometer, so I no longer have the fever." But that would be very foolish. You would still have fever, of course. Destroying the thermometer wouldn't cure you. It wouldn't make a bit of difference. It takes medicine to do that. So the doctor prescribes medicine, and you take it. After a while, the thermometer is put back under the tongue and shows that the fever's gone. Something has happened. The medicine has conquered the fever. Now, that's the way it is with the law of God. That law is helpless except as a mirror to show me what I lack. Then I must go to the Lord Jesus, and the lack will be supplied there. Then I can come back and look into the mirror and see that a change has taken place. But let me warn you, unless you're willing to go to that mirror and take a good, long, careful, prayerful look at yourself, you're very apt to end up thinking you're something you're not and can be lost because of it. That law of God, His mirror, shows us as to what we really are in His sight. The law is given so that we can see ourselves as the great God of heaven sees us. So it's very essential for me and for you to look into this mirror often if we expect to be saved. Now we come to point number 3. People living under grace must keep God's law. Now I know it's a common belief today that if I'm under grace, I can forget all about the law. But let's see what the scripture says in Romans 6:15. What then? Shall we sin because we're not under the law but under grace? God forbid. Now this is actually Romans 6:14, I guess. All right, shall we sin is the question, because we're not under the law but under grace. And Paul says in the very strongest language he can muster, God forbid. That means don't ever entertain such a thought as that. So on the authority of Scripture, people who are under grace must keep God's law. Romans 6:14 and 15 is proof positive of that. Now, to live under grace just simply means that I was supposed to die. You remember the text, wages of sin is death, and all have sinned. So I was supposed to die. But the Lord Jesus came along and said, no, I'll die for him. I want him to live. I want to give him my strength, my life, my unmerited favor, and help him reach that pattern of life that I gave in the beginning so that I can take him with me into my kingdom. Now, friends, that's what grace is. Let's illustrate it like this. Suppose a man went downtown and stole a car. And he was caught and taken before the judge. And the judge said, well, I've thought about this a while. The law says you shall be punished, but I've decided to let you go, to give you another chance. You're going to go free because of my grace. Now, friends, can this man walk off and say, wonderful, I'm under grace now from that judge. Now I can steal all the cars I want to. Wouldn't that be ridiculous? But that's the way many people feel about the law of God. I submit to you today that a person who's under grace is doubly duty-bound to keep the law of God. He should have died, but God spared him. And he ought to be very, very careful about God's requirements and not placing himself again willfully under that condemnation which cost the life of the Son of God. The person who claims to be living under grace and ignores the law of God is mistaken. He's living under disgrace of the very worst sort. All right, let's come to Bible fact number 4 now about the law. Lawbreakers are those who are under the law. Now, people have gotten the idea today that if you keep the law, you're under the law. That's not what the Bible teaches at all, friends. Let's read the text now in Romans 6 and verse 14. For sin shall not have dominion over you, for ye are not under the law, but under grace. Now, notice what this scripture is saying. It's making it very clear that the person who's under the law is under the law because sin has dominion over him. The person who's under grace is under grace, therefore, because sin does not have dominion over him. So the person that's under God's law is the person who's breaking God's law. He's under the condemnation of it. God's people are not under the law because they're not breaking it. Therefore, they're not under its condemnation either, but they're under grace.
But now let's come to the fifth Bible fact about the law. Love fulfills the law. Now, I wouldn't dare leave this out because it's mentioned many times in the Bible, and it's very true. In Romans 13:10, it says, "Love worketh no ill to his neighbor, therefore love is a fulfilling of the law." Now, that's a good scripture, and I believe it with all my heart. But the way that love fulfills the law is that it makes the keeping of God's law a pleasure. So many people have gotten mixed up on this and thought that all that was necessary was just say, "Well, I love Jesus, so I don't have to keep his commandments because they're not important." But friends, a simple little illustration will clear that up. Suppose a little girl went to her daddy and said, "Daddy, I love you." And he replies, "That's wonderful, honey, because I love you too." A little later on, daddy says, "Honey, will you run out to the garage and get my pliers for me?" And she says, "Oh, no, I'm not taking orders from you anymore. I'm not keeping your commandments. I love you so much that that's not necessary." Now, friends, how do you suppose I'd react to that? How would you react? Those are very important questions. How does God react when a person says, "I love the Lord so much that his old commandments are just no use to me anymore"? And yet that's what many people are actually saying. Friends, love fulfills the law because when we love the Lord, we want to serve him. The first four commandments have to do with our duty to God. And if we love him with all our heart, soul, and mind, we wouldn't want to swear and take his name in vain. We wouldn't want to steal or hurt him or offend him or lie about him, would we? No, indeed. And it isn't hard. When you try to keep the commandments rigidly, just in your own strength or because you're afraid maybe that you'll be thrown into the fires, oh, it's hard to do it then. But when you love somebody, things are much easier to do. When I hear people speak about the terrible burdens involved in keeping the commandments, I just know one thing for sure. They haven't fallen in love with the Lord Jesus yet. Because, listen, when a person falls in love with him, it's easy. The Bible says his commandments are not grievous then. Read that in 1 John 5:3. "For this is the love of God, that we keep his commandments, and his commandments are not grievous." You see, law-keeping is a pleasure if you love him. That's all there is to it. Love does fulfill the law. It makes it easy. I love my wife. So when I get up in the morning, I don't have to worry about the commandments and say, "Well, I hope I don't kill her today. I hope I don't steal from her today." No, indeed, I love her. And it's the same thing with our neighbors. If we love them, we'll not want to commit adultery. We'll not want to steal from them or lie about them. Love is a fulfilling of the law. There's not a worry. It's easy to keep God's law when love is enshrined in the heart. And that's the way it should be with every one of us right now, of course. Well, our time is slipping away from us. But I hope you'll write and ask for the free booklet on today's topic. It's entitled, "Does God's Grace Blot Out the Law?" Now, this will cover not only today's message, but the next few days as we continue studying into this subject of grace, law grace or disgrace. And when you write, friends, please ask for the book, "Does God's Grace Blot Out the Law?" It's free for the asking. And now, this is Joe Cruz saying goodbye for today.

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1: Hello. Oh, hello, Gon. I'm so glad you called. I have some really tough finals coming up, and I could sure use some extra wisdom. Also, I'm still trying to find an inexpensive car. Do you think you could arrange something?
2: Are your prayers just shopping lists for God to fill out?
3: Is that God on the line?
1: Yeah.
3: Tell him we need a miracle for the rent money this month.
1: Oh, okay. 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
1: Yeah, I told him. Anything else?
3: Yeah, my date this Saturday night. 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
1: And Bob is going out. Don't let Bob make a fool out of himself again.
3: Did you tell him?
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3: Mention to him that I'm failing birdwatching 101. I need a hand.
1: I'm not going to tell... 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
3: So that was God on the line, huh? What do you want?
1: I don't know. I didn't ask.
2: Another message from Lifeline Productions, located on the web at lifelinepro.com.

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A whisper of grace, a moment of peace. 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
1: The Great Controversy, Chapter 13, The Netherlands and Scandinavia. In the Netherlands, the papal tyranny very early called forth resolute protest. 700 years before Luther's time, the Roman pontiff was thus fearlessly impeached by two bishops, who, having been sent on an embassy to Rome, had learned the true character of the Holy See. God has made his queen and spouse, the Church, a noble and everlasting provision for her family, with a dowry that is neither fading nor corruptible, and given her an eternal crown and scepter, all which benefits you like a thief intercept. You set up yourself in the temple of God. Instead of a pastor, you are become a wolf to the sheep. You would make us believe you are a supreme bishop, but you rather behave like a tyrant. Whereas you ought to be a servant of servants, as you call yourself, you endeavor to become a lord of lords. You bring the commands of God into contempt. The Holy Ghost is the builder of all churches as far as the earth extends. The city of our God, of which we are the citizens, reaches to all the regions of heaven, and it is greater than the city by the holy prophets named Babylon, which pretends to be divine, wins herself to heaven, and brags that her wisdom is immortal, and finally, though without reason, that she never did err nor ever can. Others arose from century to century to echo this protest, and those early teachers who, traversing different lands and known by various names, bore the character of the Vaudois missionaries and spread everywhere the knowledge of the gospel, penetrated to the Netherlands. Their doctrine spread rapidly. The Waldensian Bible they translated in verse into the Dutch language. They declared that there was a great advantage in it. No jests, no fables, no trifles, no deceits, but the words of truth. That indeed there was here and there a hard crust, but that the marrow and sweetness of what was good and holy might be easily discovered in it. Thus wrote the friends of the ancient faith in the 12th century. Now began the Romish persecutions, but in the midst of faggots and torture, the believers continued to multiply, steadfastly declaring that the Bible is the only infallible authority in religion, and that no man should be coerced to believe, but should be won by preaching. The teachings of Luther found a congenial soil in the Netherlands, and earnest and faithful men arose to preach the gospel. From one of the provinces of Holland came Menno Simons. Educated a Roman Catholic and ordained to the priesthood, he was wholly ignorant of the Bible, and he would not read it for fear of being beguiled into heresy. When a doubt concerning the doctrine of transubstantiation forced itself upon him, he regarded it as a temptation from Satan, and by prayer and confession sought to free himself from it, but in vain. By mingling in scenes of dissipation, he endeavored to silence the accusing voice of conscience, but without avail. After a time, he was led to the study of the New Testament, and this, with Luther's writings, caused him to accept the Reformed faith. He soon after witnessed in a neighboring village the beheading of a man who was put to death for having been rebaptized. This led him to study the Bible in regard to infant baptism. He found no evidence for it in the Scriptures, but saw that repentance and faith are everywhere required as the condition of receiving baptism. Menno withdrew from the Roman Church and devoted his life to teaching the truths which he had received. In both Germany and the Netherlands, a class of fanatics had risen, advocating absurd and seditious doctrines, outraging order and decency, and proceeding to violence and insurrection. Menno saw the horrible results to which these movements would inevitably lead, and he strenuously opposed the erroneous teachings and wild schemes of the fanatics. There were many, however, who had been misled by these fanatics, but who had renounced their pernicious doctrines, and there were still remaining many descendants of the ancient Christians, the fruits of the Waldensian teaching. Among these classes, Menno labored with great zeal and success. For 25 years he traveled with his wife and children, enduring great hardships and privations, and frequently in peril of his life. He traversed the Netherlands and northern Germany, laboring chiefly among the humbler classes, but exerting a widespread influence. Naturally eloquent, though possessing a limited education, he was a man of unwavering integrity, of humble spirit and gentle manners, and of sincere and earnest piety, exemplifying in his own life the precepts which he taught, and he commanded the confidence of the people. His followers were scattered and oppressed. They suffered greatly from being confounded

penalty of death by the stake, to pray to God in secret, to refrain from bowing to an image, or to sing a psalm was also punishable with death. Even those who should abjure their errors were condemned. If men, to die by the sword, if women, to be buried alive. Thousands perished under the reign of Charles and of Philip II. At one time, a whole family was brought before the inquisitors, charged with remaining away from Mass and worshiping at home. On his examination as to their practices in secret, the youngest son answered, "We fall on our knees and pray that God may enlighten our minds and pardon our sins. We pray for our sovereign, that his reign may be prosperous and his life happy. We pray for our magistrates, that God may preserve them." Some of the judges were deeply moved, yet the father and one of his sons were condemned to the stake. The rage of the persecutors was equaled by the faith of the martyrs. Not only men, but delicate women and young maidens displayed unflinching courage. Wives would take their stand by their husband's stake, and while he was enduring the fire, they would whisper words of solace or sing psalms to cheer him. Young maidens would lie down in their living grave as if they were entering into their chamber of nightly sleep, or go forth to the scaffold and the fire dressed in their best apparel as if they were going to their marriage. As in the days when paganism sought to destroy the gospel, the blood of the Christians was seed. Persecution served to increase the number of witnesses for the truth. Year after year, the monarch, stung to madness by the unconquerable determination of the people, urged on his cruel work, but in vain. Under the noble William of Orange, the revolution at last brought to Holland freedom to worship God. In the mountains of Piedmont, on the plains of France, and the shores of Holland, the progress of the gospel was marked with the blood of its disciples. But in the countries of the north, it found a peaceful entrance. Students at Wittenberg, returning to their homes, carried the Reformed faith to Scandinavia. The publication of Luther's writings also spread the light. The simple, hardy people of the north turned from the corruption, the pomp, and the superstition of Rome to welcome the purity, the simplicity, and the life-giving truths of the Bible. Tausen, the reformer of Denmark, was a peasant's son. The boy early gave evidence of vigorous intellect. He thirsted for an education, but this was denied him by the circumstances of his parents, and he entered a cloister. Here, the purity of his life, together with his diligence and fidelity, won the favor of his superior. Examination showed him to possess talent that promised at some future day good service to the church. It was determined to give him an education at some one of the universities of Germany or the Netherlands. The young student was granted permission to choose a school for himself, with one proviso, that he must not go to Wittenberg. The scholar of the church was not to be endangered by the poison of heresy, so said the friars. Tausen went to Cologne, which was then, as now, one of the strongholds of Romanism. Here he soon became disgusted with the mysticisms of the schoolmen. About the same time, he obtained Luther's writings. He read them with wonder and delight, and greatly desired to enjoy the personal instruction of the reformer. But to do so, he must risk giving offense to his monastic superior and forfeiting his support. His decision was soon made, and ere long he was enrolled as a student at Wittenberg. On returning to Denmark, he again repaired to his cloister. No one as yet suspected him of Lutheranism. He did not reveal his secret, but endeavored, without exciting the prejudices of his companions, to lead them to a purer faith and a holier life. He opened the Bible and explained its true meaning, and at last preached Christ to them as the sinner's righteousness and his only hope of salvation. Great was the wrath of the prior, who had built high hopes upon him as a valiant defender of Rome. He was at once removed from his own monastery to another, and confined to his cell under strict supervision. To the terror of his new guardians, several of the monks soon declared themselves converts to Protestantism. Through the bars of his cell, Tausen had communicated to his companions a knowledge of the truth. Had those Danish fathers been skilled in the church's plan of dealing with heresy, Tausen's voice would never again have been heard. But instead of consigning him to a tomb in some underground

0: on dungeon, they expelled him from the monastery. Now they were powerless. A royal edict just issued offered protection to the teachers of the new doctrine. Tausen began to preach. The churches were open to him, and the people thronged to listen. Others also were preaching the word of God. The New Testament, translated into the Danish tongue, was widely circulated. The efforts made by the papists to overthrow the work resulted in extending it, and ere long Denmark declared its acceptance of the Reformed faith. In Sweden also, young men who had drunk from the well of Wittenberg carried the water of life to their countrymen. Two of the leaders in the Swedish Reformation, Olaf and Laurentius Petri, the sons of a blacksmith of Örebro, studied under Luther and Melanchthon, and the truths which they thus learned they were diligent to teach. Like the great reformer, Olaf aroused the people by his zeal and eloquence, while Laurentius, like Melanchthon, was learned, thoughtful, and calm. Both were men of ardent piety, of high theological attainments, and of unflinching courage in advancing the truth. Papist opposition was not lacking. The Catholic priests stirred up the ignorant and superstitious people. Olaf Petri was often assailed by the mob, and upon several occasions barely escaped with his life. These reformers were, however, favored and protected by the king. Under the rule of the Roman Church, the people were sunken in poverty and ground down by oppression. They were destitute of the scriptures, and having a religion of mere signs and ceremonies which conveyed no light to the mind, they were returning to the superstitious beliefs and pagan practices of their heathen ancestors. The nation was divided into contending factions, whose perpetual strife increased the misery of all. The king determined upon a reformation in the state and the church, and he welcomed these able assistants in the battle against Rome. In the presence of the monarch and the leading men of Sweden, Olaf Petri with great ability defended the doctrines of the Reformed faith against the Romish champions. He declared that the teachings of the fathers are to be received only when in accordance with the scriptures, that the essential doctrines of the faith are presented in the Bible in a clear and simple manner, so that all men may understand them. Christ said, "My doctrine is not mine, but his that sent me." And Paul declared that should he preach any other gospel than that which he had received, he would be accursed. "How then," said the reformer, "shall others presume to enact dogmas at their pleasure, and impose them as things necessary to salvation?" He showed that the decrees of the church are of no authority when in opposition to the commands of God, and maintained the great Protestant principle that the Bible and the Bible only is the rule of faith and practice. This contest, though conducted upon a stage comparatively obscure, serves to show us the sort of men that form the rank and file of the army of the reformers. They were not illiterate, sectarian, noisy controversialists. Far from it. They were men who had studied the Word of God and knew well how to wield the weapons with which the army of the Bible supplied them. In respect of erudition, they were ahead of their age. When we confine our attention to such brilliant centers as Wittenberg and Zurich, and to such illustrious names as those of Luther, Melanchthon, of Zwingli, and Ecolampadius, we are apt to be told these were the leaders of the movement, and we should naturally expect in them prodigious power and vast acquisitions. But the subordinates were not like these. Well, we turn to the obscure theater of Sweden, and the humble names of Olaf and Laurentius Petri. From the masters to the disciples, what do we find? Scholars and theologians, men who have thoroughly mastered the whole system of gospel truth, and who win an easy victory over the sophists of the schools and the dignitaries of Rome. As the result of this disputation, the King of Sweden accepted the Protestant faith, and not long afterward the National Assembly declared in its favor. The New Testament had been translated by Olaf Petri into the Swedish language, and, at the desire of the king, the two brothers undertook the translation of the whole Bible. Thus, for the first time, the people of Sweden received the Word of God in their native tongue. It was ordered by the Diet that throughout the kingdom ministers should explain the scriptures, and that the children in the schools should be taught to read the Bible. Steadily and surely the darkness of ignorance and superstition was dispelled by the blessed light of the gospel. Freed from Romish oppression, the nation attained to a strength and greatness it had never before reached. Sweden became one of the bulwarks of Protestantism. A century later, at a time of sorest peril, this small and hitherto feeble nation, the only one in Europe that dared lend a helping hand, came to the deliverance of Germany in the terrible struggle of the 30 Years' War. All Northern Europe seemed about to be brought again under the tyranny of Rome. It was the armies of Sweden that enabled Germany to turn the tide of popish success, to win toleration for the Protestants, Calvinists as well as Lutherans, and to restore liberty of conscience to those countries that had accepted the Reformation. The end of chapter 13 of The Great Controversy.
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2: Financial matters. Tips for healthy Christian finances. For many of us Christians, our financial circumstances can cause us to worry. However, as children of a great and powerful God, we don't have to be concerned, but rather we can trust in God's purpose regarding our finances. Gentle reminder: 1. God's economy does not change with this world's economy. The scripture never promised that God's people will not face poverty or trials. But we must remind ourselves that the greatest riches are not material, financial, or temporal. They are spiritual and eternal. Paul wrote that God's people are as sorrowful yet always rejoicing, as poor yet making many rich, as having nothing and yet possessing all things. The fluctuation of the stock market, the rise in the cost of living, and the devaluation of the dollar are all reminders that this world is not our home and stuff will not last forever. God's value supply and ledger is different than the smartest financial minds can understand or explain. 2. The Lord always takes care of His people. It might be good if we all went in time and remembered the many times when the Lord graciously and even miraculously provided for our needs. David said it best, "I have been young and now I am old, yet I have not seen the righteous forsaken, nor his seed begging bread. He has never failed you, forgotten you, or forsaken you, and he is not about to start now." This is an opportunity to teach our children that God is enough, and to demonstrate to another generation that He always keeps His promises. I am Aletta St. Omer, and this has been Financial Matters. Thank you so much for listening.

0: thank you so much for watching this video. This is our first time to make a cover with our whole family. This is Westin boy. He is 3 years old.
1: 2 years.
0: And Isha is? How old are you, Isha? 4 years old. And Zian is?
2: 6 years old.
0: 6 years old. And Chen is having a little baby sight. Hope you guys will like it and share this video and share to your friends and family. Give us your comments, and if you have a request, and let us know what song you want us to sing. Thank you for watching and subscribe. Bye guys.
1: Bye.

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1: The evolutionary textbooks keep changing. God's Word does not. That's next on today's Creation Moment. And now, here's our Creation Moments host, Ian Taylor.
2: The males of a fish called the three-spined stickleback turn blue-green on the tops of their bodies and red on their bellies when breeding. Oh, that is, unless they are male three-spined sticklebacks in the Chehalis River of Washington. This particular stickleback turns black when breeding. Evolutionists have long tied disbehavior to the fact that the mud minnows with which the sticklebacks share that watershed can turn black as a threat display. Evolutionary textbooks have long used this difference from other sticklebacks as an example of the evolutionary principle that when two species share a home, they will either become more or less like each other. Now the textbooks will have to be rewritten. Researchers placed large cages around the populations of the sticklebacks and mud minnows in the Chehalis River. And as they studied the populations, they learned that while sticklebacks will fight with one another, they hardly ever fight with mud minnows. Then scientists added red and blue-green sticklebacks. Though they showed no black, they had as much success staking out the territory as the black sticklebacks. Researchers also found that the black sticklebacks didn't turn black until after they staked out their territory. Researchers had to admit that the differences between the two types of sticklebacks illustrates nothing about how they evolve among different populations. Well, unlike scripture, man's knowledge is always subject to correction, and that's why it cannot be used to discredit the Bible, which is, after all, knowledge from God.
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4: He was a radical, promoting religious liberty, and the authorities weren't having it. They banished Roger Williams from the Massachusetts Bay Colony, which was founded by Christians, on October the 9th, 1635. Williams founded the city of Providence and then Rhode Island, where religious freedom would be respected. He insisted the government has no business regulating or enforcing religion. Yet we're heading now toward a time when the state causes all, both small and great, rich and poor, free and slave, to receive a mark on their right hand or on their foreheads. Revelation 13:16. It won't be long and this prophecy will be fulfilled. It's important to know Jesus well enough that you want to serve and obey him no matter what. Now's the time to grow your faith so that love for God will lead you to honor him and yield to him in all things.

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Are you from our area? 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

0: over the Rocky Mountains now, 8,000 feet. I'm glad I don't have to land in those rugged mountains. Now what's wrong? Maybe the gas mixture is too lean. I'm losing altitude. 7,000 feet now. Can this be the end of my dreams? Is my flight to Paris going to end here, wrecked in these mountains?
1: Hi, boys and girls. This is Uncle Dan.
2: And I'm Aunt Carol. Welcome, everyone.
1: We hope you're ready to enjoy a story about one of the world's most famous aviators, Charles Lindbergh.
2: We call it The Spirit of St. Louis.
3: Charles Lindbergh, a young aviator who has barnstormed and piloted mail planes for several years, is determined to be the first to fly nonstop from New York to Paris. After weeks of ceaseless effort, he has managed to get a group of businessmen to finance the venture. He has also found the necessary plane for sale by a New York company and the money to buy it.
0: There she is, Scotty, on this slip of paper.
4: A check?
0: Look at it closely.
4: $15,000 for the Belanca plane?
0: For the plane in which I'm going to fly to Paris.
4: Oh, you're as good as in Paris right now.
0: Yep.
4: Say, let me be the first to congratulate you, Mr. Lindbergh.
0: Thank you, Mr. O.E. Scott. All I have to do now is to take this check to New York, pay for the Belanca, fly it back here, make necessary alterations and repairs, fill it with gas, and vroom, take off for Paris.
4: Ticket, please.
0: Yes, sir. Here.
4: New York, eh? One way?
0: Yes, sir. I'm going to fly back.
4: Oh, in one of them airplane contraptions? It ain't safe, young fella. Oh, it ain't safe. Ticket, please.
5: Well, glad to see you again, Mr. Lindbergh. Sit down.
0: Here's the check, Mr. Levine. $15,000, the telegram said.
5: That's right.
0: I'm certainly glad you changed your mind about selling it.
5: We reserve the right, naturally, to select the crew that flies it.
0: You what?
5: You understand, of course, that we cannot let just anybody pilot our airplane across the ocean.
0: Well, if we buy it, it'd be our plane.
5: In a way, yes. But after all, we're vitally interested in the performance of our plane on such a flight, and we insist on saying who the crew will be.
0: Oh, we wouldn't be interested in any such arrangement. This is a St. Louis project. If we buy your plane, we'll control it. We'll pick our own crew.
5: Your organization in St. Louis would get all the credit of the flight, all the publicity.
0: Well, as far as I can see, we'd be paying $15,000 for the privilege of painting the name St. Louis on the fuselage.
5: I'm sorry, Mr. Lindbergh, but those are our terms.
0: You should have told me this before. It would have saved me a 2,000-mile trip.
5: Think it over. I'm sure you'll agree that it's best for us to pick the crew. The Belanca is the only airplane built capable of flying between New York and Paris.
0: I'm sorry, but if you won't sell it outright, the sooner I start looking for another plane, the better.
5: You may change your mind, Mr. Lindbergh.
0: Just tell me, Mr. Levine, is the plane for sale outright, or isn't it?
5: I'm afraid not.
0: Goodbye, Mr. Levine.
4: Don't be downhearted, Slim. Something will break.
0: What? The Fokker, the Belanca, the Travel Air, Columbia, they've all turned me down.
4: See, the Ryan people in California haven't. And they seem anxious to sell you a plane. And they say they can deliver one in 3 months.
0: But will it fly to Paris?
4: Why don't you wire for specifications and find out?
0: Because I... Say, Scotty, that's a good idea. Give me a pencil and paper.
4: Here.
0: Ryan Airlines, San Diego, California. Competition makes time essential. Can you construct plane in less than 3 months? Please wire general specifications. There, how's that?
4: Oh, that's perfect. I'll take it down to Western Union. Hey, Slim, there's a telegram for you.
6: It's from Ryan Aircraft.
7: Quick reply. There. 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Gas capacity, 380 gallons. Cruising speed, 100 miles per hour.
6: 380 gallons? That's a lot of gas.
7: And 100 miles per hour is excellent cruising speed.
6: How much gas does a whirlwind engine consume per hour?
7: About 10 to 12 gallons, I think.
6: Okay, well, let me figure that out. She carries 380 gallons at 10 gallons per 100 miles. And the Rhino will go, it's 3,800 miles.
7: And it's only 3,300 miles to Paris.
6: It'll do it, Slim. The Ryan will get you to Paris with a safe margin over.
7: If they can build a plane to these specifications.
6: What? Don't you think they can?
7: I'm going to find out after I see Major Lambert and get the approval of my partners.
5: But Slim, can the Ryan people build a plane that'll fly nonstop to Paris?
7: If they can build one according to these specifications, yes.
5: All right, Slim, go and see them. When can you start?
7: Within a week. As soon as I can make arrangements for someone to fly my mail route.
3: The Ryan Factory is an old, dilapidated building near the waterfront in San Diego. As Charles Lindbergh got out of a taxi and advanced toward the office building, two loafers stared at him. Inside the small, dusty, paper-strewn office, a slender young man with clear, piercing eyes and intent face greets him.
8: Howdy. I'm Donald Hall, chief engineer.
7: How do you do? I'm Charles Lindbergh.
8: Oh, yes, yes. Welcome to California, Captain Lindbergh. Come on back to my office.
3: Mr. Hall led Charles Lindbergh through the small office and into a large but sparsely furnished draft room office.
8: It's not much of an office, but sit down. We can talk undisturbed.
7: I'm interested in a plane, Mr. Hall, not a showy office.
8: Good, good. And we'd like to build you a plane. What do you think of our offer?
7: You quoted a price of $6,000 without an engine. How much would an engine make the total price?
8: I'll tell you what we'll do, Captain Lindbergh. We'll build the plane for $6,000 and furnish the engine and all parts for what they cost us.
7: Fair enough. But how about the performance?
8: We've spent quite a lot of time figuring that out since you wired that you intend to use a plane for transatlantic flight. And we're sure we can build a plane that'll do it.
7: How soon can you start building it?
8: Just as soon as you place the order.
7: And you'll guarantee delivery in 2 months?
8: Probably less. But we won't promise.
7: All right, it's a deal. But I'll have to wire my partners for confirmation and the 50% deposit. Here's a check, Mr. Hall, for $6,000 and the official order.
8: We'll start to work immediately, Slim.
7: I'm going to hang around while you build it. Mind?
8: No. In fact, we want you to. It'd save time. And then, when it's finished, you'll have exactly what you want. And you'll know it inside out. Here's the blueprint for the fuselage, Mr. Tyndall. Have your men start constructing it immediately. Here's another blueprint, Mr. Tyndall. Get busy on this one right away. Where do you want the pilot seat, Slim? In front of the extra gas tank or in back of it?
7: In back. It's safer that way.
8: How about night flying instruments, Slim?
7: Don't want any. Way too much.
8: And parachutes?
7: Same answer.
8: Hey, Slim. Would you rather the ship had stability or range?
7: Range, Don. Give me all the range you can. I'll keep the plane in the air by sheer force if I have to.
8: Push the men harder, Mr. Tyndall. We gotta finish this plane in another week.
7: How's the Spirit of St. Louis coming along, Don?
8: Be finished tomorrow, Slim. How's your navigation maps progressing?
7: Completely done. Just in time, too. Looks like I'll have to start that test flight tomorrow.
8: Yep. All right, men. She's ready to take away. Tow her carefully. We'll all meet at Dutch Flats. She's all yours, Slim.
7: Oh, she's beautiful. trim, slender, and gleaming in the morning sun.
8: But will she fly?
7: Like a bird.
8: You hope.
7: She will.
8: If our calculations haven't been in error.
7: We'll know in a minute. Off! Throttle closed.
9: Contact!
7: Contact! Remove the chocks.
8: Good luck, Slam.
7: I'll be seeing you. I hope.

0: Yep.
1: Say, do you realize that you ran only 160 feet when the wheels left the ground? That's a record. How'd she control?
0: Well, it needs a few adjustments.
1: Good stability?
0: No, but we knew it wouldn't be.
1: Bigger tail surface will correct that, Slim.
0: Yes, but we want range, remember? Not stability.
1: Then you're satisfied with it?
0: Ha ha! Happy as a lark!
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4: The Ryan Company of San Diego, California, has just completed building a special plane for Charles Lindbergh. He has made the first test flight, and all seems to be as expected.
5: We'll make a speed test tomorrow.
6: Okay, Slim.
5: She made 128 miles per hour, Don.
6: Pretty good, eh?
5: Wonderful. Tomorrow, we'll make load tests.
1: She's got 300 gallons in her, Slim.
0: Yeah, I know, Don. Remove the chocks.

0: The wheels left the ground in exactly 1,023 feet, Slim. The curves we ran on her are checking out almost perfect.
1: I knew they would, Don. You're a good engineer.
0: So you want to try her at 50 gallons more?
1: Oh, I don't think it's necessary, do you? Anyway, it's too late to run more tests today.
0: Well, it's the landing with all that gasoline that worries me.
1: There won't be much gas left by the time I reach Paris.
0: If you're satisfied with the tests, I am.
1: There comes a time when tests don't add to safety. They increase the overall danger.
0: Then you're satisfied?
1: Perfectly.
0: Anything more we can do?
1: Be on hand when I take off for St. Louis day after tomorrow. And keep your fingers crossed.
0: Will do, Slim. Will do.
2: On May 10th, everything was ready for Charles Lindbergh to take off from San Diego for the cross-country flight to St. Louis. He stopped in the Ryan factory to bid goodbye to the boys.
1: Well, goodbye to all of you. You've done a wonderful job in building the spirit of St. Louis. Thanks a lot.
3: Send us a wire when you get to Paris.
4: Yes, ma'am.
1: Throttle closed.
3: Contact.
1: Contact. Goodbye, Don.
0: Goodbye, Slim. Let me know what the gas consumption is when you get to St. Louis.

0: Getting her off the ground was easier than I thought it'd be. And it's exactly 3:55 Pacific time.
1: At 4:30, the escorting planes dip their wings and turn back toward San Diego. At 5:45, Lindbergh passes over the Colorado River. Soon after dark.
0: It's getting cold. I'll slip on my boots and mittens. 8,000 feet high. Guess I better climb a little more to be sure to miss the peaks of these mountains. I'd hate to have to land here in those rugged mountains, and I have no parachute. Oh, no danger of this motor conking out. I'll just settle back and enjoy the trip.
1: He flew on and on. Suddenly.
0: Hey. The engine's sputtering. I'm over mountains. I can't land. Maybe I'd better ease back on the throttle and see if I can get this thing running better. Maybe the gas mixture is too lean. Maybe it's too thick. I'm losing a little altitude, but not much. At this rate, I can stay up about 15 minutes. Maybe I can find a flat place to land by that time. I'm 7,000 feet up now. What can I do? I can't see a thing. Not even enough for a crash landing. Yeah. I guess I'll just have to keep on going eastward, hoping for the best. 6,000 feet now. Oh, can this be the end of all my dreams? Is my flight to Paris going to end here in these mountains? Maybe. Dear God. You're the only one who can help me now. Please help me. The altimeter reads 6,000. 6,000! Oh, then I haven't lost altitude in the last few minutes. The motor does seem to be running a little better. Perhaps I won't have to land after all. Maybe I'll still get to fly to Paris. Oh, thank you, dear God.
1: Soon, Lindbergh crossed the mountains and was able to go to a lower altitude. Immediately, the plane ran all right again.
0: Oh, it must have been cold up there. I'll get a carburetor here in St. Louis, and everything will be all right.
1: At about 6 o'clock that morning, at Lambert Field in St. Louis...
2: Well,
3: anything else, Scotty?
4: Yeah, smile.
3: So whirly in the morning? Don't be silly.
4: Hey, listen. What does that sound like?
3: A plane. You know, one of them there contraptions that fly in the air.
4: Yeah, but what kind of plane?
3: How should I know? I can't tell one from another.
4: Well, I can. I never heard that plane before. I wonder. It is. It's Slim. Hey, fellas, it's Slim. Fly that ship.
3: He's diving at us.
4: What speed. And look at her. Look at her climb almost straight up.
1: The next morning at 8:13, Lindbergh left Lambert Field and set a course for New York City. 8 hours later, he landed on Curtis Field and was approached by a handsome young man in his early 20s.
5: Hello, Slim. I'm Dick Blythe. I represent the Wright Corporation. I'm instructed to lend you all the help I can.
0: Well, that's unexpected.
5: I'll be your manager while you're here.
0: Manager?
5: Reporters are waiting to interview you, and photographers are here for pictures. Then there's
0: Maybe I do need a manager. Or a bodyguard.
1: For the next few days, Lindbergh and his new friends were busy preparing the Spirit of St. Louis for the 3,500-mile flight to Paris.
5: Everything's in tip-top shape, Slim. She's ready to go.
0: All I have to do now is wait on favorable weather.
5: How is the weather?
0: Oh, still foggy and stormy.
1: Lindbergh's mother came all the way from Detroit to see her son.
2: Son, I just had to come to see you before you took off.
6: Oh, I'm glad you did, Mother.
2: The newspaper stories in Detroit and the telephone calls I received seem to indicate that you... Well, that people think you're not very wise to attempt this flight.
6: I know. They're calling me the flying fool.
2: It doesn't make any difference to me, son, what people think. I want to know what you think. Do you really want to attempt this flight to Paris?
6: Yes, Mother, I do.
2: You think it's the right thing to do?
6: Oh, Mother, I've thought this thing over hundreds of times. I've asked myself repeatedly why I want to make this flight. Is it because I want to win personal glory for myself? Is it because I want to make money? What is the real reason? And Mother, the answer is always the same. I love flying. I believe in it. I believe the future of the United States, the world, is closely allied with flying. I sincerely want to advance aviation. I want to show the world that flying is a safe and reasonable method of transportation.
2: I'm satisfied, son. You fly to Paris. Don't pay any attention to what people think or to what newspapers print. Just go ahead with what you really believe is right. And God will bless you. Oh,
6: thanks, Mother.
2: And now, I must get back to Detroit.
6: Oh, aren't you going to stay until I take off?
2: No, son. My presence would distract your attention from your flight. And if you are to succeed, you must put every ounce of your strength, your thought, and your time into it. That's what success is made up of.
1: Days passed, and still the weather was soupy, foggy, and stormy. More days passed. Everyone around the airfield was kind and considerate to the unknown, youthful flyer from St. Louis. Commander Byrd even offered Lindbergh the use of the mile-long takeoff strip of Roosevelt Field, next door to Curtis Field. Technical representatives from the motor and instrument manufacturers were there to see that everything was in exact order for the takeoff. Even Mr. B.F. Mahoney, owner of the Ryan Corporation in San Diego, came all the way across country to be with Lindbergh until the takeoff. Most of the flying aces and personalities of the day stopped by to wish Lindbergh good luck. There was Rene Fonck, the greatest ace of them all. Al Williams, Tony Fokker, Commander Byrd, Clarence Chamberlain, Norville, Floyd Bennett. Even Bill McCracken, Assistant Secretary of Commerce, flew up from Washington to bid Lindbergh Godspeed. Mail began to pour in from all over the United States. Fantastic offers from movie companies, publications, and other sources were received.
5: Oh, but Slim, these offers are fantastic. Except just one of them. This one for $250,000, for instance. Why, you'll be rich for the rest of your life.
6: Oh, you forget, Dick, that I'm not in this to make money, but to advance the cause of aviation.
1: Finally, early on the morning of May 20...
6: Dick, the weather station tells me that the weather over the Atlantic is beginning to clear.
5: You're going to try it, Slim? Now?
6: I don't know. But let's get the plane on Roosevelt Field anyway, shall we?
5: Sure thing, Slim. Come on.
1: It took several hours to tow the Spirit of St. Louis from Curtis to Roosevelt Field, but finally, it was poised at the far end of the field, filled with gas, a motor idling. Charles Lindbergh inside the cockpit, sticking his head out the small window.
7: The ground's pretty soft, Slim. And don't forget the plane and gas weigh well over 5,000 pounds.
8: Yeah, I know, Dick.
7: And there's a tailwind to boot.
8: Ah, slight breeze is all.
7: Then the engine's vibrating. Won't come within 30 revolutions of top performance.
8: The way you say it, sounds like everything's against me.
7: Maybe you'd better wait for better conditions.
8: No, Dick. I'm going now. Remove those chocks.
7: Good luck to you, Slim.
5: He'll never get off the ground. It's too wet. Plane's too heavily loaded. Now
7: is at the halfway marker. It's not off the ground yet. There. The wheels leave the ground. No. No, they're back on the ground. He bounced. He bounced again. He won't make it. He's too close to the end of the runway. He's off. Look out, those telephone wires. Missed him by inches. That boy has ability. And the luck of the Irish.
1: Miles away, in Paris, lives Honorable Myron T. Herrick, ambassador from the United States.
9: Reports are, sir, that the Spirit of St. Louis got off the ground all right. But he'll never make it, sir. It's a single-engine plane, and it's far too heavily loaded.
10: Don't sell Charles A. Lindbergh short, my man. He's typical American. He has definite convictions and acts on them with all his might and energy. Anyway, keep me posted.
9: Yes, sir. Lindbergh's been sighted over Newfoundland, sir. Lindbergh's been sighted over the coast of Ireland, sir.
10: What did I tell you? Prepare the motor car. We're going to the airport to greet Mr. Charles A. Lindbergh, conqueror of the air.
9: There he is, sir. Lindbergh!
10: He made it, just as I said he would.
11: It's Lindbergh!
1: Paris went wild in its welcome of Charles A. Lindbergh, the first man to ever fly nonstop from New York to Paris. Never in all the history of the world had anyone been acclaimed as he was. Never had any hero been so loudly and sincerely applauded, and rightly so. For Charles A. Lindbergh typifies the youth of the world who have definite convictions and work unceasingly, unselfishly, toward a goal with determination and

0: Wow, what an adventure. 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
1: When I saw how small it is, I could appreciate even better what enormous courage Lindbergh had to even think about flying across the vast Atlantic Ocean in it.
0: Well, Aunt Carol, our time's flying, too. 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
0: It's that time again.
1: Bye, everyone.
0: So long for now.
2: This has been Your Story Hour, building for a better tomorrow.
1: This is Aunt Carol
2: and Uncle Dan saying
1: goodbye, everyone. See

0: Hello. Oh, hello, Gon. I'm so glad you called. I have some really tough finals coming up, and I could sure use some extra wisdom. Also, I'm still trying to find an inexpensive car. Do you think you could arrange something?
1: Are your prayers just shopping lists for God to fill out?
2: Is that God on the line?
0: Yeah.
2: Tell him we need a miracle for the rent money this month.
0: Oh, okay. God, our funds are low, and any help you could provide...
2: Did you mention the car?
0: Yeah, I told him. Anything else?
2: Yeah, my date this Saturday night. I'd like it to turn out nice.
0: And Bob is going out. Don't let Bob make a fool out of himself again.
2: Did you tell him?
0: Oh, yeah.
2: Mention to him that I'm failing birdwatching 101. I need a hand.
0: I'm not gonna tell... How can you fail bird watching?
1: Jesus told us to bring our needs and concerns to him, but he also taught us to pray, Father, thy will be done.
3: So that was God on the line, huh? What do you want?
0: I don't know. I didn't ask.
1: Another message from Lifeline Productions, located on the web at lifelinepro.com.

just for big people. He loves little people too. And even though he's really a grown-up, he'll fit right inside your little heart. The amazing thing is, gang, that when he comes in your little heart now, as you grow, he'll continue to grow inside you. And you'll never lose the feeling of his love. And that's a lot of fun. With Jesus in your heart, the whole world looks a lot brighter. 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
1: All scripture is inspired by God and profitable for teaching, for reproof, for correction, for training in righteousness, so that the man of God may be adequate, equipped for every good work. Enjoy the following reading of God's Word.
2: Psalm 133, a song of degrees of David. Behold, how good and how pleasant it is for brethren to dwell together in unity. It is like a precious ointment upon the head that ran down upon the beard, even Aaron's beard, that went down to the skirts of his garments. As the dew of Hermon, and as the dew that descended upon the mountains of Zion, for there the Lord commanded the blessing, even life forevermore. Psalm 134, a song of degrees. Behold, bless ye the Lord, all ye saints of the Lord, which by night stand in the house of the Lord. Lift up your hands in the sanctuary, and bless the Lord that made heaven and earth, bless thee out of Zion. Psalm 135. Praise ye the Lord, praise ye the name of the Lord, praise him, O ye servants of the Lord, ye that stand in the house of the Lord, in the courts of the house of our God. Praise the Lord, for the Lord is good. Sing praises unto his name, for it is pleasant. For the Lord hath chosen Jacob unto himself, and Israel for his peculiar treasure. For I know that the Lord is great, and that our Lord is above all gods. Whatsoever the Lord pleased, that did he in heaven, and in earth, in the seas, and all deep places. He causeth the vapors to ascend from the ends of the earth. He maketh lightnings for the rain. He bringeth the wind out of his treasuries. Who smote the firstborn of Egypt, both of man and beast? Who sent tokens and wonders into the midst of thee, O Egypt, upon Pharaoh and upon all his servants? Who smote great nations and slew mighty kings? Sihon king of the Amorites, and Og king of Bashan, and all the kingdoms of Canaan, and gave their land for an heritage unto Israel his people. Thy name, O Lord, endureth forever, and thy memorial, O Lord, throughout all generations. For the Lord will judge his people, and he will repent himself concerning his servants. The idols of the heathen are silver and gold, the work of men's hands. They have mouths, but they speak not. Eyes have they, but they see not. They have ears, but they hear not. Neither is there any breath in their mouths. They that make them are like unto them. So is everyone that trusteth in them. Bless the Lord, O house of Israel. Bless the Lord, O house of Aaron. Bless the Lord, O house of Levi. Ye that fear the Lord, bless the Lord. Blessed be the Lord out of Zion, which dwelleth in Jerusalem. Praise ye the Lord. 136. O give thanks unto the Lord, for he is good, for his mercy endureth forever. O give thanks unto the God of gods, for his mercy endureth forever. O give thanks to the Lord of lords, for his mercy endureth forever. To him who alone doeth great wonders, for his mercy endureth forever. To him that by wisdom made the heavens, for his mercy endureth forever. To him that stretched out the earth above the waters, for his mercy endureth forever. To him that made great lights, for his mercy endureth forever. The sun to rule by day, for his mercy endureth forever. The moon and stars to rule by night, for his mercy endureth forever. To him that smote Egypt and their firstborn, for his mercy endureth forever, and brought out Israel from among them, for his mercy endureth forever, with a strong hand and with a stretched out arm, for his mercy endureth forever. To him which divided the Red Sea into parts, for his mercy endureth forever, and made Israel to pass through the midst of it, for his mercy endureth forever, but overthrew Pharaoh and his host in the Red Sea, for his mercy endureth forever. To him which led his people through the wilderness, for his mercy endureth forever. To him which smote great kings, for his mercy endureth forever, and slew famous kings, for his mercy endureth forever. Sihon king of the Amorites, for his mercy endureth forever, and Og the king of Bashan, for his mercy endureth forever, and gave their land for an heritage, for his mercy endureth forever, even an heritage unto Israel his servant, for his mercy endureth forever, who remembered us in our low estate, for his mercy endureth forever, and hath redeemed us from our enemies, for his mercy endureth forever, who giveth food to all flesh, for his mercy endureth forever. O give thanks unto the God of heaven, for his mercy endureth forever. Psalm 137. By the rivers of Babylon there we sat down, yea, we wept when we remembered Zion. We hanged our harps upon the willows in the midst thereof, for there they that carried us away captive required of us a song, and they that wasted us required of us mirth, saying, sing us one of the songs of Zion. How shall we sing the Lord's song in a strange land? If I forget thee, O Jerusalem, let my right hand forget her cunning. If I do not remember thee, let my tongue cleave to the roof of my mouth. If I prefer not Jerusalem above my chief joy, remember, O Lord, the children of Edom in the day of Jerusalem, who said, raise it, even to the foundation thereof. O daughter of Babylon, who art to be destroyed, happy shall he be that rewardeth thee as thou hast served us. Happy shall he be that taketh and dasheth thy little ones against the stone. Psalm 138, a psalm of David. I will praise thee with my whole heart. Before the gods will I sing praise unto thee. I will worship toward thy holy temple and praise thy name for thy loving kindness and for thy truth. For thou hast magnified thy word above all thy name. In the day when I cried, thou answerest me and strengthenest me with strength in my soul. All the kings of the earth shall praise thee, O Lord, when they hear the words of thy mouth. Yea, they shall sing in the ways of the Lord, for great is the glory of the Lord. Though the Lord be high, yet hath he respect unto the lowly, but the proud he knoweth afar off. Though I walk in the midst of trouble, thou wilt revive me. Thou shalt stretch forth thine hand against the wrath of mine enemies, and thy right hand shall save me. The Lord will perfect that which concerneth me. Thy mercy, O Lord, endureth forever. Forsake not the works of thine own hand. Psalm 139. To the chief musician, a psalm of David. O Lord, thou hast searched me and known me. Thou knowest my downsitting and mine uprising. Thou understandest my thought afar off. Thou compassest my path and my lying down, and art acquainted with all my ways. For there is not a word in my tongue, but lo, O Lord, thou knowest it altogether. Thou hast beset me behind and before, and laid thine hand upon me. Such knowledge is too wonderful for me. It is high. I cannot attain unto it. Whither shall I go from thy spirit, or whither shall I flee from thy presence? If I ascend up into heaven, thou art there. If I make my bed in hell, behold, thou art there. If I take the wings of the morning and dwell in the uttermost parts of the sea, even there shall thy hand lead me, and thy right hand shall hold me. If I say, surely the darkness shall cover me, even the night shall be light about me. Yea, the darkness hideth not from thee, but the night shineth as the day. The darkness and the light are both alike to thee. For thou hast possessed my reins, thou hast covered me in my mother's womb. I will praise thee, for I am fearful and wonderfully made. Marvelous are thy works, and that my soul knoweth right well. My substance was not hid from thee when I was made in secret, and curiously wrought in the lowest parts of the earth. Thine eyes did see my substance, yet being unperfect, and in thy book all my members were written, which in continuance were fashioned, when as yet there was none of them. How precious also are thy thoughts unto me, O God, how great is the sum of them. If I should count them, they are more in number than the sand. When I awake, I am still with thee. Surely thou wilt slay the wicked, O God. Depart from me, therefore, ye bloody men, for they speak against thee wickedly, and thine enemies take thy name in vain. Do not I hate them, O Lord, that hate thee, and am not I grieved with those that rise up against thee? I hate them with perfect hatred. I count them mine enemies. Search me, O God, and know my heart. Try me, and know my thoughts, and see if there be any wicked way in me, and lead me in the way everlasting.
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0: Turning to Paul, Governor Felix beckoned him to answer for himself.
1: His Excellency the Governor, forasmuch as you have been judge over this nation for many years and understand the laws and customs of the Israelites, I do the more cheerfully defend myself. As you may know, it was no more than 12 days ago that I went to Jerusalem to worship. I did not argue with anyone in the temple. I was conversing with the priest when they took me. Neither did they find me stirring up the people, either in the temple or anywhere in the city. Nor can they give you any proof of the accusations they bring against me. I admit one thing to you. I worship the God of our ancestors in a way that they say is false. But this is a personal matter, surely not a legal one.
2: The laws of Moses state that...
3: Let him finish.
1: Like all good Israelites, I believe in the things written in the law of Moses and the books of the prophets. I have the same hope that these themselves hold, that all men, both good and bad, will be raised from the dead. And so I do my best always to have a clear conscience before God and man.
2: Your Excellency, the prisoner is stating...
3: If there is another interruption, I shall close the case. Is that understood?
2: Yes, Your Excellency.
3: Continue.
1: After being away from Jerusalem for several years, I went there with a large sum of money donated by churches elsewhere for the poor and needy of Jerusalem. It was while I was in the temple purifying myself that some Israelites from the province of Asia saw me. There was no crowd with me and no disorder. Those Israelites from Asia should come before you and make their accusations if they have anything against me. Or let these men from Jerusalem tell what crime they found me guilty of when I stood before the Sanhedrin, except for the one thing I called out when I was being tried. I said, I am being judged by you today for believing that the dead will be raised to life. The chief captain...
3: You have said enough. I understand fully why you are here before me, more so than anyone thinks. I will decide your case when the chief captain, Lysias, arrives from Jerusalem. Centurion, you will keep Paul a prisoner. But let him have a certain amount of liberty, and do not forbid any of his friends or acquaintances to see him or minister to his needs. Scribe, dismiss the court.
4: Court is adjourned!
5: See, Your Highness, Paul is very intelligent and a good speaker. He sways and convinces multitudes.
6: I thought surely Felix would let us take Paul back to be tried by the Sanhedrin.
5: Felix is crafty. He may be cruel and unscrupulous and a despot, but he is not ignorant. He knows exactly why you want to try Paul in the Sanhedrin. And being aware that Paul is a Roman citizen, Felix does not dare let you have him and try him and kill him. Are you now ready to give up?
6: Give up? Not until Paul lies in his grave, and all Israelites who oppose our religious laws will either swear allegiance to our interpretation of Scripture or be killed as blasphemers.
5: Well, let's go back to Jerusalem and think up some other scheme.
3: You are most definitely... a good cook, my dear Drusilla.
7: You know very well, my flattering husband, that I do not cook, good or bad. But you're in a good humor, and I like that. Must be the trial of Paul went well.
3: Oh, I didn't render a decision. I'm waiting until I get more details from Lysias in Jerusalem.
7: What do you personally think?
3: I think those temple rulers and priests think I'm an idiot.
7: I could have told them that you're not. What did they do?
3: Well, they tried to get me to release the prisoner to them.
7: Why didn't you, and be rid of the whole matter?
3: He's a Roman citizen by birth, and he'd be dead before they got 2 miles out of town. And then I'd be in trouble with the emperor.
7: What did the temple authorities accuse the prisoner of, anyway?
3: Oh, nothing, as far as I could find out. They seemed to agree on one thing. Paul publicly spoke of believing that the dead, both good and bad, shall be resurrected.
7: The members of the Sanhedrin don't agree on that doctrine. Well, some of them believe in a resurrection, and some don't believe there are angels or that the dead shall live again.
3: I know that.
7: Well, what's it all about, anyway? Surely the chief priest of the temple must realize that a Roman governor is not going to condemn an Israelite for something that the Sanhedrin can't even agree on.
3: I'll tell you what it's all about. They are jealous of Paul, angry at him, want him dead simply because he refuses to bow to their wishes.
7: He sounds interesting.
3: Huh?
7: I like independent men.
3: Well, I'm independent.
7: I love you.
3: You love men.
7: I'm going in a corner and pout.
3: Oh, well, you are only 20 years old, and already you've been married twice.
7: His Majesty King Azizus was an idiot. And I couldn't stay married to an idiot, could I?
3: I'm stuffed. As I said, you're a good cook.
7: Felix, dear, someday I'd like to talk to Paul, you and I together, and find out what he really is like and what he believes. And there's something about him that makes people either love or hate him. I want to find out what it is.
3: Now, you just say when, so shall it be, my young and pretty wife. He'll be here any minute. And do you know what I've decided?
7: Knowing you like I do, I wouldn't have the slightest idea.
3: Paul wants his freedom, and I want money. Get it?
7: Good idea, too. But Paul wouldn't have any money, not enough that it would be worthwhile even to suggest it to him.
3: Ah, so true, my dear. But he does have a large organization back of him. He himself said he took a large sum of money to Jerusalem to help the poor and needy. I think his organization would give liberally to get him out of prison.
7: It may be worth trying, my handsome, wise brute of a husband.
3: You are the only one who has ever dared to intimate that I am anything less than faultless.
7: And that's because I am young, beautiful, and you sort of like me.
4: There aren't many prisoners who have the freedom you have.
1: Oh, that's because I'm a Roman citizen, and Felix dare not take all my freedom away, nor keep me bound in chains except when I go from one place to another. Also, God in heaven is watching over me.
4: Have you any idea why the governor and his wife have sent for you for a private interview?
1: Curiosity, probably. Felix's wife, you know, is an Orthodox Israelite. To me, it is a golden opportunity to tell them the glorious message of salvation through faith in the cross.
4: Felix is a despot. He rules ruthlessly, with an iron hand. As for morals, he has none. However, I am of the opinion that if you treat him right, he will free you.
1: If by right you mean compliment and flatter him, no. Someday I'm going to have to meet every one of my hearers before the tribunal of heaven and must render an account not only for what I say and do, but the spirit and motive of my words and deeds. I shall tell them truth, forgetful of all self-consideration. Greetings and salutations to His Excellency and to the charming Princess Drusilla.
3: We desired a private audience so we could ask you some questions. Also, we should like to hear about this new Christian faith. You're a wise, experienced man. Certainly, you realize that I hold the power to release you or condemn you. You must also know that a man in my position, well, needs money. Well, upon what do you base your Christian belief?
1: For century upon century, Israelite mothers have hoped and prayed for the advent of the promised Messiah. Jesus of Nazareth, born of Mary, is the Messiah. Belief in him is the center of all Christian doctrines.
7: Well, then you do teach that the Israelite scriptures and ceremonies and laws and obligations to God are no longer binding?
1: No, quite the contrary, Princess. The prophecies pointing forward to the Messiah are fulfilled, and the sacrifices signifying belief in a coming Messiah. Naturally, those things pointing forward to a coming Messiah are done away with. He has come. But as for all other prophecies, laws of conduct, morality, they are still in force. They will always be. For God is love, and His laws are based on love. Love for God and for our fellow men. If God were to change even one iota, any of His laws relating to human behavior, such as our relationship to God and to one another, then God would not be God, because in changing any law, or even an iota of a law, he would prove that he is imperfect. And God is not God unless he is perfect.
3: I've never had it explained to me like that before. And it sounds reasonable. It's exactly as if I sign an agreement to buy a piece of land. And that agreement is in force until I fulfill it, until I buy the land. Then the agreement has been fulfilled, and the paper I signed was done away with. I can throw it away.
1: That is precisely the way it is with the Israelite ceremonies and laws which point forward to Christ. No longer do they serve a purpose. They can and should be thrown away.
3: Ah, Paul, my little princess here was born an Israelite. Drusilla, is what Paul said true?
7: Yes. If the Messiah actually has come.
3: Ah, now there's a point. Paul, can you prove that this Jesus you speak of is the Messiah?
1: Without the slightest doubt. All one need do is compare prophecies concerning the coming Messiah with the birth, life, death, and resurrection of Jesus, and you will find they fit exactly. Jesus was born in Bethlehem. Prophecy foretells this. His life of ministry and service exactly fulfills prophecies concerning these things. He was accused and tried on false charges. He was reviled and spat upon, even scourged, and bore the cross, fulfilling prophecy. He was nailed to the cross. Even this was foretold in scriptural prophecy. His tomb is described. His resurrection, even his ascension into the heavens, all happened as foretold in Israelite scripture. The miracles he performed could be performed only by power from heaven. He raised the dead, healed the blind, the lame, the speechless, leprosy, palsy. He cast out demons. His bearing, his life, his sympathy and forgiving spirit toward sinful men were those of a king, the King of Kings.
7: But, sir, you are omitting one fact. One thing Jesus did not do that is plainly foretold in the prophecies you speak of. He did not free Israel or set up a kingdom with himself as king.
1: He established a new spiritual kingdom into which all Israelites, all peoples, may be saved. And when the time comes, as spoken of by Daniel the prophet, he will establish an earthly kingdom, which shall be an everlasting kingdom.
3: This salvation, what does it require?
1: Believe on the Lord Jesus Christ, and you shall be saved. Belief creates love. Love begets obedience, and obedience changes one's life from a sinful one to a holy one. A holy life in Jesus is a life of sobriety and temperance, of keeping the passions under control of reason. It requires that one worship no other god, obey father and mother, live purely, never steal, covet, or lie.
3: Those things are impossible to do.
1: Of ourselves, yes, but by faith in the power of God and the saving grace of Jesus of Nazareth, we are given the righteousness of Jesus. We live through and by him, not of ourselves.
3: But who is to say, to judge whether I live like this or like that?
1: Scripture tells us that there comes a day of judgment, when each shall be rewarded by God himself according to his deeds. And then it will be made plain that wealth, position, or titles are powerless to save us from eternal destruction if we have not lived the life of Christ. God's royal law is far-reaching. It extends to the deep secrets of man's moral nature. It throws a flood of light upon that which has been concealed from the sight and knowledge of men.
3: God knows all our secret thoughts.
1: The dark passions that lie hidden from the sight of men, the jealousy, hatred, lust, and ambition, the evil deeds thought about in the deep recesses of the soul, yet never executed for lack of opportunity. All these things God knows, and his law condemns. Oh. Thus will we be judged on that final day.
3: I hate to think of the secrets of my past being revealed.
7: Don't worry about it, Felix, dear.
1: God is our creator. He justly claims the love and obedience of all his creatures.
3: This interview is ended. Go your way for this time. When I have a convenient season, I will call for you again.

0: Greetings, Paul.
1: Salutations, Governor.
0: Are they treating you all right?
1: Well, I have no complaints whatsoever.
0: Having many visitors these days.
1: A few.
0: I suppose some of them are influential and wealthy. Remember what I said about your needing freedom while I need money.
1: I remember.
0: Good. Well, I'll come again soon. Perhaps we can talk some more about God, laws, money, and...
2: For 2 full years, Paul remained in prison. Governor Felix visited him several times and listened attentively to Paul's words. The governor kept slyly intimating that a large sum of money might secure Paul's release. The apostle, however, was of too noble a nature to free himself by a bribe. He also felt that he was in the hands of God, and he would not interfere with divine purposes respecting himself. Governor Felix's unscrupulous rule, his violent and cruel nature, his disregard for law and order finally caught up with him.
0: Drusilla.
3: Yes, my dear. Something's happened. What?
0: I've been summoned to Rome by the emperor himself.
3: Relative to what?
0: Me.
3: So they finally caught up with you.
0: Yeah. Well, what do you mean by that?
3: Have you forgotten so quickly?
0: Forgotten what?
3: You and me. Neither one of us lives according to the principles we were taught to believe and live by.
0: Mm-hmm.
3: I'm an Israelite, a princess, yet I don't live by Israelite standards. And you are governor, ruling a great number of people, but you don't rule according to the laws set down by Rome. We discussed this and agreed to do as we pleased. Remember now?
0: Yes.
3: When do you have to go to Rome?
0: Right away.
3: Who is accusing you? And of what?
0: The Israelites. I greatly wronged them and their religion.
3: You'll get a fair trial. You may not be found guilty.
0: Well, I'm going to do something before I leave for Rome that might help a little in regaining the confidence of the Israelites. I'm going to leave Paul in prison and reduce his freedom. That should please the Israelites.
3: It would please them more if you would just, kill Paul. But of course you can't do that. It is strictly forbidden by Roman law.
0: Yes, I know.
3: I'll be in the gallery listening, and I'll meet you right here after it's all over.
0: Unless I'm found guilty and taken to the death cell.
3: You won't, and I'll meet you right here.
0: I'm disgraced.
3: At least you were released.
0: But they've removed me from the governorship. What would people say and think? Perhaps all this wouldn't have happened had I treated Paul right and had I become a Christian.
3: I wouldn't say that. Don't even think it. The emperor has disgraced us, this I will admit, but it's not the end. They said at the trial that you were despotic. Evil. All right, let's be what they say we are.
0: What?
3: Let's show them what real evil is.
0: Oh, whatever you say, dear.
4: What'd I tell you, Lieutenant? Felix refused to listen to the voice of God when he had the chance. Now he'll never again get the chance. He is mine. All mine. I will lead him down the long road to destruction, and he will drag others with him.
5: I, Nero, Emperor of Rome and Roman provinces, do hereby appoint you, Porcius Festus, to the office of Procurator of Judea, with headquarters in Caesarea. So be it.
6: You were sergeant under Felix?
7: Yes, sir.
6: Then you can bring me up to date, as it were, on conditions and the feeling of the people, and anything else that will help me give Judea a wise and just administration.
7: Well, I'll try to, sir.
6: Be objective, sergeant. Army personnel aren't supposed to have personal opinions.
7: Yes, sir.
6: Tell me first, what special factions, if any, do I have to deal with outside of the Israelites? I know they're a problem.
7: As far as I know, sir, there are only two. One is a band of assassins calling themselves the Sicarii.
6: Are they a serious threat?
7: They're beginning to be, sir. And then there's quite a following of a false prophet. They are unscrupulous and vicious. These two groups should be dealt with immediately and with firmness.
6: Anything else of importance, Sergeant?
7: No, sir. Yes, there is. I almost forgot. There's a prisoner, sir. He's getting to be quite aged. He's been in prison for 2 years now. And everyone says he's not a criminal and shouldn't even be in prison.
6: It is not Rome's policy to keep a man in jail who isn't a criminal. I'm going to Jerusalem in a day or two. When I return, I shall surely investigate and hear his case.
8: 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We look forward to having you join us next time for another dramatized episode of The Bible in Living Sound.
9: Seventh-day Adventists believe in finite love and mercy God made Christ, who knew no sin, to be sin for us, so that in him we might be made the righteousness of God. Led by the Holy Spirit, we sense our need, acknowledge our sinfulness, repent of our transgressions, and exercise faith in Jesus as Savior and Lord, substitute and example. This saving faith comes through the divine power of the Word and is the gift of God's grace. Through Christ, we are justified, adopted as God's sons and daughters, and delivered from the lordship of sin. Through the Spirit, we are born again and sanctified. The Spirit renews our minds, writes God's law of love in our hearts, and we are given the power to live a holy life. Abiding in Him, we become partakers of the divine nature and have assurance of salvation now and in the judgment.

Seventh-day Adventists believe God the Eternal Spirit was active with the Father and the Son in creation, incarnation, and redemption. He is as much a person as are the Father and the Son. He inspired the writers of Scripture. He filled Christ's life with power. He draws and convicts human beings, and those who respond, He renews and transforms into the image of God. Sent by the Father and the Son to be always with His children, He extends spiritual gifts to the church, empowers it to bear witness to Christ, and in harmony with the Scriptures, leads it into all truth.

0: Morning. Happy Sabbath. Well, this morning, before I do that, let me just announce very quickly that my workshop at 2 o'clock today is going to be focusing upon one of the most essential methods you can use to learn how to study the Bible. If I had to tell you one thing that you needed to do in order to dig deep in the Word of God, it is that one thing that I will share today in my workshop at 2 o'clock. Also want to announce, you all have seen on your programs, in your programs, that Emmanuel Beck would be presenting with us. And I believe Emmanuel just arrived this morning. And so we're looking forward to Emmanuel's presentations as well. And having said that, let's have a word of prayer, and we're going to get into our presentation this morning. Let's pray. Heavenly Father, please, we ask that you would speak to us today, Lord, that you would equip us to do your work and to do your will. In Jesus' name we pray. Amen. Amen. Amen. Part of the purpose of Army is not only to teach you how to study the Bible, it is also to teach you, you understand that when you go out there into the real world, you are soldiers in warfare. Amen? And why are we soldiers? Because God has called us to spread a certain message. That message is the three angels' messages. God has not called us to fight in order to win. He has called us to fight in order to win. Let me say it again. God has not called us to fight in order to win. No, no, no. He's called us to fight in order to win. If I could say it this way, when you meet someone on the street, someone of a different denomination, a different faith, God has not called you to win an argument. He calls you to win that person. Are you following me? So, what we're going to look at today, what I promised you we would look at, how to witness to a Jehovah's Witness. I want you to remember that the purpose is not to win. No, it is to win. Amen?
1: Amen.
0: And so, let me share with you, about 2 months ago, I was in my house, and I looked out the window and I saw my wife talking to some people. I didn't know who they were at first, but and I didn't pay attention. I went back and was doing some things in the house, and she was out there for a while. So I began to wonder, well, who is she talking to out there? What's this car doing in the driveway? And I decided to go outside. And as soon as my wife saw me, she said, "Oh, here's my husband. He's a pastor. Talk to him." And she had to go inside, take care of the kids. And as she's walking by, she was like, "Don't worry, I got them good. You go finish them all." You know, she just like, oh. So I went out there, and there were these two gentlemen standing there. And I'm like, okay, these are Jehovah's Witnesses. And, you know, I immediately began thinking, okay, I don't want to scare these people off. I don't want to, you know, tell them, you know, get out of here. And I don't want to tell them, you know, I'm a pastor and I know my Bible, so I don't want to hear anything you have to say. I want to engage them. And so they began talking to me. "Hey, you know, we're just talking to your wife. And, oh, she knows her Bible, huh?" And I was like, "Yeah, she knows her Bible." And they had actually had been in the area before and had met another Seventh-day Adventist, someone who went to my church. who goes to my church, and they said that they had began studying with him, but they never got to reconnect. And he was telling them about the Sabbath, and you know, he began sharing with me, you know, and I was trying to tell him that, you know, the Sabbath has been nailed to the cross, and you know, and I'm looking at him, and he's probably expecting me to say, no, the Sabbath hasn't been nailed to the cross. And I was just like, really? I'm just listening. And then I said to him, well, you know, listen, now's not a good time, but I would really love for you guys to come back. And I'm about to share with you how to witness to a Jehovah's Witness. I'm about to share with you. Now, let me ask you something. How many of you have ever had a Jehovah's Witness come to your door? Oh, my goodness. That's a whole nother sermon right there. That's a whole nother sermon right there. Anyway, so you had that Jehovah's Witness come to your door, and how many of you said, you know, no thank you, I'm an Adventist? Okay, whew, good, no sermon needed, no sermon needed. How many of you attempted to engage them? Wow, so what did the rest of you do? How many of you didn't answer the door? Okay, so how many of you attempt to engage when the Jehovah's Witness would come and speak to you and they begin talking to you? What is one of the first things they begin talking to you about?
1: Jehovah.
0: God, and that Jesus is not God, right? How many of you have tried to engage a Jehovah's Witness on the doctrine of the Godhead? And how many of you have ended up banging your head against the wall in utter frustration? Okay. Let me share with you one of the most powerful ways that I have found to witness to Jehovah's Witnesses. When they came to me, I said, hey, listen, don't you guys have a prophecy about the second coming or about Jesus coming? Don't you guys have a prophecy that ends in the year 1914? How many of you have ever heard of that? Okay, they have a prophecy that extends from a certain period of time down to the year 1914, and they said, yeah, we have a prophecy like that, and I mean, we have that prophecy, and they get really excited about that prophecy, and let me tell you why, because their 1914 is our 1844. Now, let me ask you something: what happens if you take 1844 away from Seventh-day Adventists? Yeah, we lose our identifying mark as the what? Remnant church. Well, their identifying mark of who they are, the reason that they exist, is their 1914 prophecy. So I said to them, hey, listen, you know, you have this 1914 prophecy. That's really interesting because, you know, I'm an Adventist and we have a prophecy similar to that. We call it the 2300 day prophecy that ends in 1844. And without fail, they're like, I've never heard of that before. Or they're like, wow, that's interesting. And I'll say to them, hey, I have an idea. Why don't you share with me your 1914 and I can share with you my 1844. And oh, they jumped to that. Let me tell you why they jumped to that. Because Jehovah's Witnesses believe that they are the kings of Bible prophecy interpretation. You understand? They've got whole books. They got a book on Daniel. They've got a book on Revelation. So they have whole books of, you know, giving this interpretation of Bible prophecy. And so what you do is you do not engage them on the Godhead. Don't engage them on what they think, what they really think is their strong point. They also think that prophecy is their strong point. But beloved, I'll share with you that as you begin to reveal to them some things about their own prophecies, they will begin to lose confidence in what they're teaching. And so this man was very eager. Yes, I would love to do that. And I said to him, after all, you know, I mean, it's all about truth, isn't it? And I said, if you guys have truth, I want it. Amen. And this gentleman said to me, you know what, that's the way we have to be, man. It's all about submitting to truth. And I said, I hear you. You know, praise God. So come. And then I said to him, hey, you guys have a book on Daniel, don't you? This is their book on Daniel. Anyone ever seen this book before? Okay. So when a Jehovah's Witness comes to your door, number one, what are you going to do? You're going to engage them, but what are you going to ask them? Don't you guys have a prophecy that ends in 1914? I would like to know what your guys' view is on that, how you get to that, because we have something similar. So how about you, I can tell you what ours is and you tell me what yours is. Okay? And then I want you, what you want to do is you want to ask them for their book on Daniel. Because you too have an interest in Daniel, don't you?
2: Amen.
0: Man, I don't know of anyone else who's written a whole book on Daniel. Can I see your book on Daniel? Beloved, once you get this book in your hand, guard it with your dear life. Because this book is a treasure chest of error. So, let me tell you what they will share with you once you get together. And by the way, you should be familiar with your own prophecy if you're going to. Don't do that and be like, Pastor, tell me about the 2300 days again. Hurry up quick. Don't do that. Remember what we went over yesterday, what we've been covering? We've been covering how to present the Bible in a thematic way, how to give Bible studies through themes. Remember? So you should be able to on your own, be able to explain the 2300-day prophecy in a convincing and biblical manner. So here's what they'll tell you. They will explain to you. They come and they greet you. Hey, how you? They will not pray with you. So, you know, you got to cut that part out. You can pray on your own. They will not pray with you. When they come in, they will begin to explain to you how they arrive at the year 1914. And what they do is they have the basis for this prophecy in the vision that was given to, or the dream that was given to Nebuchadnezzar in Daniel chapter 4. Daniel chapter 4, how many of you remember that dream that King Nebuchadnezzar had where there was a tree? Remember that? And the tree was cut down. And then how many times were to pass over it?
1: Seven
0: times. And what would happen during that period? King Nebuchadnezzar would go crazy. And at the end of the 7 years,

0: destruction by the Babylonians, the kingdom centered in that city with David and his heirs on Jehovah's throne, representing God's sovereignty with reverence to the earth. 1 Chronicles 29, verse 23. God himself had such sovereignty chopped down and banded in 607 BCE when he used Nebuchadnezzar to destroy Jerusalem. Exercise of divine sovereignty toward the earth by a kingdom in the line of David was restrained for 7 times. How long were these 7 times? When did they begin? And when did they mark their end? Okay, that's page 95. So, notice what happens. This tree not only represents Babylon, but in a greater sense, the tree is also said to represent Jerusalem. Wow. Wow. Now, you guys are looking at me confused, and I'm going to look at you confused just the same way. Because that's how you're probably going to look at them, but you don't want to really show that yet. Okay? Does this tree represent Jerusalem? In a greater sort of greater sense, does it represent Jerusalem? Well, in a sort of greater sort of sense, can you see this tree representing Jerusalem in any way, shape, or form? No. Listen to what it goes on to say. If we were to count 2,520 literal days from Jerusalem, from Jerusalem's destruction in 607 BC, that would only bring us to 600 BC, a year having no scriptural significance. I want you to read this next sentence with me. Since the 7 times are prophetic, we what? We what? Just that word. We what?
1: Must.
0: One more time. We?
1: Must.
0: All right. Now I want you to say it with energy and zeal. We?
1: Must.
0: Very good. We must apply to the 2,520 days the scriptural rule, a day for a year. Now, you understand what that means. 7 times. If you were to take a day, you know, break that down into days, that would be 2,520 days. You get that? But now they're saying, since this is a prophecy, we, where is that found? In what book? Their book. We must apply the day for year principle. This rule is set out in a prophecy regarding the Babylonian siege of Jerusalem, Ezekiel 4, 6, and 7, compared with Numbers 14, 34. And I say, hey, you guys are just like us Adventists. You believe in the day for year principle too. You even use the same verses. Wow, this is great. And man, they're excited. Thus, the 7 times or 2,520 years ended by Tishri, it should be 15, or October 4th or 5th, 1914. All right? So, how do they get to the year 1914? And by the way, what do they say? What happened in 1914? World War I broke out. And there is the evidence that Satan was cast out of heaven and God's kingdom began ruling on earth. Which, the kingdom is Jehovah's Witnesses. So, this is how. Their 1914 is our what? 1844. So, here's what happens then. After they presented this, I said, okay, wow, that's interesting. But I have a question. I just want a little bit of clarification. Can you point out to me where in this prophecy it says the tree also represents Jerusalem? And they'll sit and they'll... Oh, well, you know, you see, in Bible prophecy, a tree may also represent, you know, trees are used in the Bible to represent nations sometimes. You know, Israel is referred to the tree sometimes. No, I get that, I understand that, but can you show me where in this prophecy that this tree is said to represent Jerusalem? And then they'll take me to like somewhere in Ezekiel, and I'm like, no. You know, I mean, I'm not, you know, I just really want to know, like, in the context of this prophecy,

0: Where does it say that the tree represents Jerusalem? And I said, you know, in fact, listen, I said, wouldn't that be similar to maybe saying that, you know how the lion in Daniel 7 represents Babylon? Well, in a greater sense, since a lion is also used to represent Jesus, we might say in a greater, more symbolic sense, this lion in Daniel 7 represents Jesus. Could I do that? And they'll say, no. In fact, this guy, I totally understand what you're saying. That's a really good question. Yeah. And I began to say, well, you know, you could kind of see why I'd be confused about, you know, I mean, I just want to know, like, if I'm going to teach, and I said this, if I'm going to teach this, I want to be able to, like, teach it, you know? But if I, you know, how do you really make that connection? I mean, I'm struggling to find that. And so, you know what happened? We had to leave that. Because they said, well, we'll have to get back with you on that because we really had never been asked that before. Okay, no problem. But let's go on. So the 2520, so 1914, wow, that's amazing. Let me point something else out here to you. They say that Babylon fell, or Jerusalem fell in when? 607 BC. If you were to go on the internet and type in the fall of Jerusalem, guess what year that you'll see consistently? 586 or 587 BC. Nobody but Jehovah's Witnesses teach that Jerusalem fell in 607 BC. So even the date is totally wrong. But I don't bring that up yet. I just kind of wait. Because then I say, after they explain that, I would then ask them, well, hey, that's interesting because, and you can only do this if you have their book. So after they explain this, I said, well, you know, that's really interesting. Because, let's see here. Where are you? Okay. I then asked them, hey, listen, your 2300-day prophecy then. What do you guys think about the 2300-day prophecy or the 1260-year prophecy? What do you guys think about that? Listen to their explanation of the 2300-day prophecy. The 2300 days constitute a what? A what, everyone? What does it constitute? Hence, a prophetic year of 360 days is involved. This 2300 days then would amount to 6 years, 4 months, and 20 days. Wait a minute. I have a question. In the earlier part of your book, it said that since this was a prophetic period, we
1: must.
0: No, that's not. No. We
1: must
0: apply what? The day for year principle. Beloved, when you look at the rest of their prophecies, the 1260 days, the 1335 days, the 1290 days, and the 2300 days, guess what they all are? A day for a day. Do you see why this book is such a gold mine? And so I asked my the people I'm studying with, my students, they don't know yet. How is it that here it said that since this is a prophetic time period, you must apply, and I kind of underlined, circled, colored in, and then put a different color for each letter of the word must. You said we must. Why don't you apply it to the 1260, the 1290, the 1335, and onward? And let me tell you why. Because you see, all their other prophecies begin with 1914. Do you follow that? So now all their, and I want you to notice how they say their prophecies are fulfilled. How many of you have your book here? Okay, because this is kind of a little bit out of order on my screen here. So just notice with me. Okay, notice with me how to witness to Jehovah's Witnesses. I want you to notice with me on the point number 2. These don't have page numbers. This is going to be towards the very end of the book, maybe about 10 pages or so back from the end of the book. After the timeline. How to witness to Jehovah's Witnesses. And I want you to notice under point 3. Point 3 is this, the 1260-year prophecy. Here's what their book says. Jehovah's angels refer to a prophetic time period of a time, times and a half. What did Jehovah's angel refer to? A what? Prophetic time. Are you seeing the inconsistency?
2: Yes.
0: It says, how long was that? For the anointed Christians, World War I meant a time of testing. By the end of 1914, they were expecting persecution. Hence, beginning in December 1914, the small band of witnesses preached in sackcloth. Mm-hmm. Harassment of God's anointed ones climaxed on June 21, 1918, when the president, J.F. Rutherford, and prominent members of the Watchtower Bible and Tract Society were sentenced on false charges to long prison terms. Intending to change times and laws, the small horn had effectively killed the organized preaching work. Wow. Wow. And so I asked my friends, can you tell me, first of all, who is this little horn? Well, the little horn is Great Britain. Really, Great Britain. Yeah. Let me share with you that it cannot be Britain if Britain was one of the 10 horns that rose out of Rome. Isn't that right? Because the little horn is said to come up after the other 10. So Britain could not possibly be the little horn. However, okay, so this little horn is Britain. Can you tell me how this little horn sought to change times? And I remember he looked at me, and he looked at his Bible, and he looked back at me, and he kind of shook his head and said, "That's a great question. I don't know." And, in that moment of silence, I felt like I could have said something. But I said, let me make this moment of silence last a little bit longer. So I kind of looked out the window and looked around a little bit. because I wanted it to sink in, I wanted them to think, what are we teaching? What are we teaching? Then I said to them, can you tell me what laws did this little horn did he seek to change? Are you understanding what we're doing here?
2: Yes.
0: We're simply taking, because, we're looking at their interpretation of prophecy and asking them to explain to us. And in the meantime, every time they would finish explaining one of their prophecies, I would say, oh, because my understanding of that is this. So when we got to the 1260, I would show them the little horn is the papacy. And 538, the little horn begins to dominate. And exactly 1260 years later, to the T. And oh man, I'm getting excited when I'm sharing it. And then I say, so for me to give up this for what you're telling me. I mean, it's got to, you understand what I'm saying? It's got to, and they're like, no, listen, man, if I was on your side of the, if I was on your side of the table, I know, I'd be looking at me like, and I'm like, you get what I'm saying? Yeah, yeah. They're like, we're totally with you, man. I was like, oh my goodness.
3: Thank you, Jehovah.
0: Because, beloved, listen, you will not find words like those coming out of the mouths of a Jehovah's Witness. They are trained to be the teachers. So let them teach. Let them teach. And every prophecy we went over, I would ask them, well, man, so you mean the 2300-day prophecy, the Jehovah's Witnesses represents a time period where they came into a happy state of existence? That's what it actually says. 2300 days. We won't even go, I won't even read this. You have it, you can read it. You can see how their prophecies all apply to who? Them. So it's obvious why they cannot make the other prophecies a day for a year, because it would extend way into the future. And so they would say to me, well, you know, nothing happened if you were to just take this Daniel's tree as literal time, how can we say then that, you know, I mean, where would be the dual purpose of this prophecy? And I said, listen, I do not know of any prophecy in the Bible, a time prophecy that is both literal and at the same time symbolic in terms of the time itself. Yeah, you can pull applications from all kinds of prophecies, but let's go back to Daniel 4 and please show me the angel gives the interpretation. The angel says, this tree represents Nebuchadnezzar. Can you show me where else in Daniel 4 we can come to the conclusion that this tree represents something other than Nebuchadnezzar? Teach me, because I want to, if this is true, I want to teach it. And there's, you know, these are totally excellent questions. We're going to have to get back to you on this, but you know, we are so impressed. We've never sat down with anyone quite like you doing what you're doing. And I'm like, well, hey, I'm impressed. I've never sat down quite with anyone like you who would be willing to take the time to teach me. At one point they said to me, listen. You know, really, what does it matter if the prophecies are off, because we believe that we've got the message. We are that final movement. I said, that's so weird, because Adventists think that they have the message too. We think we're the remnant. You know, we think we are the kingdom. And I said, you know what? Let me ask you something. If Jesus said that the Bible prophesied that Jesus would come in a certain time. Let's say that Jesus, instead of being in the grave for 3 days, was in the grave for 8 days. What would that prove? And they said it would prove that it wasn't Jesus. I said, it was prophesied that Jesus would come at a specific time. Let's say he came 3 years earlier than he was prophesied to come, or died 2 years later than he was prophesied to die. What would that mean? I said, let's say someone came up on the scene and said, I am Jesus. And all their message and everything seemed to be right on, but they did not fulfill the time element. What would that mean? You know what they said to me? It'd be false. I said, do you understand? I said, I'm kind of like, you know, like number. I'm just like a numbers guy, you know. Numbers are real important to me. And from what I'm seeing, you know, understand. And by this time, I had taken them through the 2300 days, showed them its relationship to the 1260 days, showed them its relationship to the 70 weeks. I was like, look at this beautiful math. And they were like, yeah, we can see it. So I'm like, can you understand my dilemma in giving up what I have here for things that you don't even have history to back up? Like, were Jehovah's Witnesses really persecuted from December 1914 to June 21, 1918? Can you give me some historical evidence that England said, ban those Jehovah's Witnesses and change times and laws? Well, no, we can't really give you... I said, do you see what... We see where you're coming from. We understand. Trust us. Beloved, let me tell you, when you are able to... You know what I did with them? Exactly what we did yesterday. I showed them the big picture. And when they were able to see that big picture, not pieces here and there, don't argue with them about the piece of the Godhead or the piece of this. Say, I want to see your big picture. Show me your big picture. And when you can begin to show that the big picture is not adding up, it's not making sense, they will be forced, if they are genuine in heart. Every time these people have, guess how long we've been studying? 2 months. You don't understand the miracle of that. 2 months. We have not touched the God. They tried to get to the Godhead once because they saw how dismal things were going. And I just let them talk, you know, yeah, Jesus isn't God. Okay, but about this tree again, I was just wondering. You know, I just can't, I mean, you don't understand. See, for me, it's timing and message. Timing and message. The timing has to be on and the message has to be on. So we can get to the message, but this timing thing, you understand what I'm... Oh, we understand what you're saying. So let's stay there for some time. Is that okay? Oh, yes, that's okay. And we stay there. We stay there. Because when we get to the message, we've got to find out, well, who really has the message? Who? You know what they said to me? They said, you know, he said, look, I need to know that what I'm preaching is truth. He said, this is why I appreciate what we're doing right now. Because you're causing me to dig deeper, to search like I've never searched before. And I said, well, praise God, because... I like digging deep too. I like knowing that what I know is truth. And please understand that as I present this, I mean, if you were me, could you give up? I haven't gone that far yet. But they said it for me. I've just said, look at this picture. How can I, you're asking me to trade what I have for what you have. You know, and to me, if you're going to be an end time movement and 90% of your prophecies are wrong, man, no, trust me, I totally, hey, if I were you right now, I'd be looking at me like this. I was like, praise God. All right, so how much time do I have?
3: 10 minutes.
0: 10 minutes? Okay. When a Jehovah's Witness comes to your door, what are you going to do? You're going to be nice. What are you going to ask them? You guys have a 1914 prophecy, don't you? I would like to hear from you. So you're not lying. You've heard it before, but I want to hear it from you. So every Jehovah's Witness that comes to your door, you can say the same thing. I've never heard it before from you. Can I hear it from you? I want to hear your explanation. And so, and I'll share with you our 1814. Because it's amazing that we have prophecies that are so, I'm sorry, 1814. Oh, I'm combining Jehovah's Adventists. Okay, so I'd like to hear from you. I mean, I'll share with you our 1844 prophecy. And so they'll come, and what are they going to share with you? That Daniel's dream, though initially it represents Babylon, in a greater kind of crazy nonsensical way, it also represents Jerusalem. And what are you going to ask? Wow, can you share with me how you get that? And when they take you to any other place in the Bible except for Daniel 4, what do you say? I'd like to see it in the context of Daniel 4, right? I mean, it's okay if you go to other places to show that a tree means something. That's fine. But now let's bring it back to Daniel 4. Where does the angel say that this tree means anything else than Babylon, Nebuchadnezzar? Okay? What will you also share with them in the process? What about the year? No, the year that Jerusalem was cut down. 607. You'll ask about that. 607. That's strange, because everywhere I've looked, I've seen 587. You'll then notice that they apply the day 4 year principle, and you will get. Come on. It's. You're on the. Do you realize that we must be the only two groups in all the world that applies this law? What is a law? It's something that is to be applied at all times. Sometimes there may be an exception. They state this law and then make the law the exception. Isn't that something else? And so after they explain to you, well, it's a law because, let them explain it real good. So this is a law. Oh, yeah. See, can't you read it right here? It's a law. Great. So how do you guys interpret, what do you guys think about the 1260? And then you have them explain the 1260. And you know what's going to happen? They're going to be thinking. They're going to realize the inconsistencies of their positions. You're not going to talk to them about what? The Godhead. Not yet, not then. You have to break them down first so that they realize that if 90% of their prophecy is error, then how can they claim to be the kingdom of God on earth? As they share with you their prophecies, you will in turn share with them your understanding of the prophecy. And what are you going to ask them? How can I give up this for what you're showing me? And you don't do this in a rude, condescending way. You just say, hey, you know, these numbers just, and they are historical. We can look in history and see this. But what you're giving me, there's not a whole lot of evidence or consistency in what you're telling me, right? And if, now here's one more thing, I'll share this with you very quickly. They said, well, tell me, how do you explain World War I? And I said to them, you know what? I said, do you believe that Israel as a nation, they represent the people of God? And they said, of course not, Israel is spiritual. I said, okay. Do you remember what happened in 1948? Yeah. Israel became what? A nation again. Do you remember what all the Christians around the world were saying? Prophecy has been fulfilled. Israel has become a nation. And they're like, yeah, but the Bible does not support that. So even if all these things happened in the world that seem to say that this prophecy was fulfilled, we know that that's not true. Good thinking. So that would also mean, just think about it, that might also mean that just because World War I broke out in 1914 does not necessarily mean that your prophecy was fulfilled. We must base our prophecy and its fulfillment on the word of God. Amen? We don't base it on circumstantial evidence or coincidences. We base it off of solid history and off of a solid interpretation of the prophecy itself. Does that make sense? Okay, so beloved, what we've just done is we have, by God's grace, equipped you as soldiers, not to win, but to what? But to win. Amen.
3: Amen?
0: Did you understand this?
3: Amen.
0: Was it clear? How many of you are looking forward to studying with a Jehovah's Witness? Let's pray. Heavenly Father, thank you, Lord. Thank you for giving us the very tools we need, not to win arguments, but to win souls. Father, I honestly and sincerely believe that every Jehovah's Witness was supposed to be a Seventh-day Adventist. Their zeal is unmatched. Lord, we know that you have sincere people that are a part of this system. Lord, help us to open their eyes that they too may come out of Babylon and into the remnant church of Jesus Christ. In your precious name we pray. Amen.
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discussion. As you're aware, we are doing lesson number two. That is actually from the theme for the quarter is the gift of prophecy. The gift of prophecy. We want to welcome you to another Adult South School lesson discussion. We want to welcome Brother George Hillman and his wife from AGAD. We also have Kenneth Williams. We have John Fortune. These are the shut-ins that I'm giving a shout out. We have also Harold Deligny.